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1: The people are no longer interested in having equal rights with the white people in South Africa. They want the tables to be turned so that the white man can get a taste of his own medicine and feel what it was like to be oppressed.
2: Seychelles gained independence in 1976. A small nation with a global tourism reputation, tourism and fishing drive the economy. One of Africa's highest income countries per capita. But challenges remain. Climate change, rising sea levels, and economic dependence on tourism.
0: This is what we are becoming. 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

0: 90 years of questions, 90 years of answers, 90 years of South Africans.
1: Greetings to you all at SAFM. Let me just take this moment to congratulate you on 90 years of existence. Job well done on remaining as relevant and as important for 90 years. It's never ever easy to remain as consistent.
0: Voices may have changed, times may have changed, but the conversation continues. 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

0: At the current rate that unemployment is increasing, and parallel to that, we have more and more graduates also graduating, but we have no way to fit the graduates. We have no way, you know why? Because the focus is on school and graduating, but there isn't, especially in the business sector, there isn't any growth and there isn't any injection from the government to say, hey, you know, let's rather expand the sector so that we can handle the capacity.
1: The Central African Republic gained independence in 1960, a country rich in resources yet deeply affected by instability. Agriculture and mining support the economy, but decades of conflict, political unrest, and humanitarian crisis have shaped daily life.
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1: Hello, this is Elijah Pahlane from Vow 88.1, and I'd like to wish SA's only national news and talk radio station, SAFM, a happy 90th anniversary on the airwaves. I mean, you've been leading the nation's conversation, and the more we listen, the more we know.
0: Voices may have changed. Times may have changed, but the conversation continues. SAFM 90 years. In case you missed it,
2: ANC has been opposing the introduction of this constituent system, and it has been using its majority in parliament to oppose the introduction of constituency. Well, as it now happens, the ANC has lost its majority in parliament. So I see the day when the parliament will hopefully vote and introduce a constituency system, and the ANC has no powers to veto that anymore.
3: And that is Moeletsi Mbekisi, the chairperson of the South African Institute of International Affairs.
0: That was National Briefing with Kathy Mutlatsana.

0: You all know that image, you know, Hector Peterson being carried in, you know, that other man's arms. And I'd like to say that I'm personally very grateful, you know, to see such bravery, such courage in the face of danger.
1: From Algiers to the desert sands, culture lives. Rai music, Amazigh heritage, tradition and identity, standing tall. Algeria does not bend, it stands.
2: In every grain of sand, in every voice, there is resilience. Algeria, the giant of the Sahara.
3: This is what we are becoming, SAFM, leading the conversations that move us.

0: Well, a very good morning to you. 4 minutes past 3 a.m. It's Thursday. Can you believe it? The 6th of August. And here we prepare for a long weekend, believe it or not. Certainly extended weekend, because it's not only Women's Month, but Women's Day happens to be on a Sunday this month, which means Monday is a public holiday. And as we prepare for celebrations and making sure that we recognize the women who have had courage in our world, in our country, and formidably have paved a way for the girls to come and for the women leaders to evolve into their highest potential. As we do that, that doesn't mean that we forget to understand what it takes. You know, that C word, courage, is a word that seems sometimes unattainable. But if you understand that courage is not an ability to not have fear, but rather an ability to stare fear straight in its face and say, come for me, because I am not scared. I might be quivering a bit, but I will walk through that doorway. So we talk about courage this morning. We talk about women leaders of the future. But most importantly, too, it's not just a focus on women, because a woman's natural instinct is to take care of the full circle of life. That means taking care of our men too. And today we'll also look in on the weight that men carry, because it's not women alone. And so the pendulum swings. And hopefully when it swings far to left or far to right, it finds a space for centered reflection and the courage to understand that we can only do this together. It's quantum time. We've got all that and a bit more within the next 2 hours for you today as we begin it together. What a pleasure to wake up, to open your eyes and to look out at the day and say, yeah, another day, bring it on. So you know what to do. Say good morning. Needless to say, checking in. Let us know how your city, your province, your town is doing, what's happening in the neighborhood, because if it's a need to know, this is the central space to bring it all together, right? Conversations that matter, because you move us. 0614 104 107 is where you connect on WhatsApp. And we'll unpack the idea of courage and the pathway to Women's Day 2026. Good morning.
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2: This is Mami Fizvi, President of General Industries Workers Union South Africa. From the shop floors of the factories, the warehouses, from the roar of the food mills, the dark belly of mines, the long roads of logistics, the silent vigilance of security, and the invisible labor of cleaners that we organize, General Industries Workers North Africa salutes SAFM on your 90th anniversary. You have risen from the ashes of the divided past to become an important microphone for the people that are worthless.
1: 90 years of questions, 90 years of answers, 90 years of South Africans speaking to South Africa. The humanities, exploring the stories, ideas, and expressions that shape who we are.

Nothing like a collab. A collab that brings you the soul you need. Soul you need for a morning like this. 18 after 3 a.m. Good morning. It's Quantum Time. 104 to 107 nationwide. It's where you'll find SAFM at SAFM Radio on socials. Nati featuring Vusi Nova, Norma Kanjani, and Tandiswa's Ingoma in that double up. So this morning we head toward a long weekend, but more importantly, noting

0: that the Sunday is Women's Day, right? Today, Thursday, the 6th of August, it's just a few days, and we have an extended weekend and many celebrations that will come together for the spirit of woman and what it took. Now, South Africa marks this day as a reminder of the courage, certainly that courage that woman had, who then in 1956, 70 years ago, marched to the Union buildings and set generations of women free to have an opinion, to take up space, and to continue truly to shape our country's future. When women get together, it's in community. When women get together, you know, there's a certain acceleration of changing things up because society needs it. Now, throughout this month, we are celebrating women's achievements, no doubt, reflecting on the barriers that exist and exploring what it would take to build a more equal South Africa. But particularly this morning, perhaps the conversation begins much earlier than the workplace or the boardroom. Perhaps it begins in our homes, our classrooms, our communities. Because before someone becomes a leader, they are first a little girl learning who she is, who she can become, and whether her voice actually matters. And the messages she receives, whether spoken or unspoken, can stay with her for a lifetime. Does she learn to be confident, curious, and courageous? Or does she learn to be careful, agreeable, and always worried about what others might think? Which one is it, if you think about it? So this morning, we're asking a question that speaks to all of us. Whether we're parents, teachers, employers, mentors, or simply members of society, are we truly raising girls to lead, or are we still raising them to seek approval before taking up space? Surely this has changed, surely. 0614 104 107 on WhatsApp. Give us a call if you have a story, something that can shape the destiny of the young women who path the way, who've joined the path that have been pathed by women before, right? Not only 70 years ago, but every single day in the work that we do and the way we show up. The number in studio to call is 086-000-2032. It's now 3:21. Good morning.
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1: 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There's much more coming. The Humanities. Exploring the stories, ideas, and expressions that shape who we are.

0: Mm. Right? So appropriate. The sounds of Simpiwe Dana and My Light. You know that phrase, shine it, shine it. Let it shine, because you allow others to do the same. And then, of course, Sanal Musician featuring Something Soweto with Akanamali in a double up. 3:33 this morning, a Thursday morning on a Quantum, a magical number at that. And we're looking out at the future. You know, the idea that over the years we've seen more women actually take up space and become CEOs, judges, scientists, entrepreneurs, ministers, and community leaders, we understand that, yes, progress is happening. But many women will tell you that getting into the room is only part of the journey. Often they still feel they have to work harder. There's such truth in that. We have to work harder as women, perform better, and really achieve more simply to be seen as equally capable. And if leadership is meant to be about competence, integrity, and character, then those qualities should speak for themselves, should they not? And so many women continue to face unconscious bias. The different expectations are, and the pressures to constantly prove that they belong. And so this still exists, and even though it might not be intentional, sometimes it's found in who gets interrupted during meetings, for example, whose ideas are taken seriously, and who gets promoted, or who is encouraged to put themselves forward for leadership opportunities. So think of this. If leadership is about competence and character, why do women still have to work harder to prove they deserve a seat at the table? And then a final thought on this is, Women's Month is often about celebrating those who have already broken barriers, and rightly so. But perhaps the greatest tributes we can pay women who have led the way isn't simply recognizing what they've achieved. It's making sure that the next generation doesn't have to overcome the same obstacles, doesn't have to work as hard as they can to prove that they belong or that they're capable. Real progress isn't measured only by success stories we celebrate today. It's measured by the opportunities we intentionally create for tomorrow. Are we investing enough in a girl's education, the mentorship, the leadership development and confidence? Are schools, workplaces and communities creating environments where young women can lead because they're prepared and supported, not because they've had to fight twice as hard as everyone else? Because the true measure of a society isn't whether a few exceptional women succeed. It's whether every girl with potential has a genuine opportunity to fulfill it. So consider this. 20 years from now, will South Africa be able to say it intentionally developed its next generation of women leaders, or will their success still depend on extraordinary resilience and determination? We'd love to hear from you this morning, because the greatest legacy we can actually leave this Women's Month isn't simply celebrating women who lead today, but creating a country where every girl grows up believing that leadership isn't the exception for women, it's simply part of who they become. So coming up next, we touch base with the confidence activator Mapula Lakhodi. Raising courageous woman leaders, what does it take?
1: For 90 years, South Africa has changed. Governments have changed. Generations have changed. Technology has changed. But through it all, one thing has remained. The conversation. From the voices of yesterday.
2: This morning to me, well, it took 8 attempts, but the Big Easy finally did it. South Africa's Ernie Els finally recorded his first win.
3: And it's just a month and a half until the start of the World Summit in Johannesburg. 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
5: 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And it's time for our music documentary series, The Music Makers. What is it all about?
1: 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This August, SAFM celebrates 90 years of conversation. 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SAFM, the conversation continues. The Humanities, exploring the stories, ideas, and expressions that shape who we are.
0: So yeah, join in on the conversation if you would care to. If you've got a story you would like to share, or fundamentally something that you want to put on the table that can change the way we value women and make them work harder than it's needed. The lines are open, 086-000-2032. Good morning to KG in Sterkström, clocking in as you always do. Thank you for that. So now, Women's Month is often a time, as we know, to celebrate women who have broken the barriers, shattered glass ceilings, and inspired others through their achievements. But while we recognize these remarkable stories, an even more important question is, how do we raise more women who have the courage, confidence, and opportunity to lead? Leadership does not begin when someone receives a promotion or a title. It begins much earlier, in childhood, in classrooms, around the dinner table, in sports teams, in universities, in communities, and of course, the workplace. It is shaped by the messages young girls receive about their abilities, their opportunities they are given to lead, and the role models they see, and the encouragement they receive when they take risks to make mistakes. And to bring us into how to path the way forward, we have the confidence activator, Mapula Lekgodi, on the line. Good morning, Mapula. Good to have you with us. How are you? Welcome.
6: Good morning, Angela, and good morning to the listeners of SAFM. Awesome, thanks. Amazing to be here this morning and talking about women and leadership.
0: 100%. We've got work to do still. And,
6: yes.
0: And in this conversation, as important as it is, we certainly know that I think there's deeper realization of understanding where we can take women. So every Women's Month, yes, we celebrate the accomplishments women have, but let's consider the bigger picture. When you hear the phrase raising courageous women leaders, what does it mean to you?
6: Very important for me is representation, right? One. And talking to representation is that we have seen, women being celebrated, like you're saying, who are doing amazing, the first women to do this, the first women to do that. But for me is that we then got stuck at that, and we forgot the fact that we should be raising a Deborah whose name also means a bee, who can't or doesn't walk alone, but she wants to walk, as a beehive with people. So now when we constantly raise women that will stand there being celebrated only alone or as the first, we need to come to a place of, pausing and saying, sharp, we've raised these ones. Then what about the next generation? So when we talk to raising courageous women, we are saying, from day one, from a place of purpose, you should be able to trust your voice. You should be able to embrace your value. You should be able to lead from that purpose of that the place of purpose, rather than a place of fear, a place of accomplishment. So we've seen representation of women only who are only success, as if we will only raise you or put you on the platform only when you succeed or only when you reach a certain level of success. But we have not just seen from the onset that it is okay to just be you. It is okay for you to trust your voice, even when it's shaking, trust it. Even when you feel like it doesn't sound like someone else, trust it. Because with also what we've done with representation, it's as though your voice must sound like that person that we are already heralding. you know, more than you use the principles that that person used for you to just be you where you are. So raising courageous women for me says allow them to arise from where they are. Allow them to speak up from where they are in their own voices, and let's hear them with their own voices, not through the voices of those who are sitting as a form of representation in these areas.
0: I love what you've said, Mapula, because, yeah, ideally it's about this, you know, being allowed to speak freely, being allowed to understand that we don't have to fit into stereotypes to be heard. But the truth is also that many women speak about and understand a lived experience where we have to, as women, work harder to prove that, not only to ourselves, but to society as a whole, that we're ready to lead. We work harder because, you know, this idea of feeling having capable representation and qualities needs to be proved first. So in line with saying, yeah, women, speak with your voice, speak with your original voice, listen to your intuition and your instinct. There is another side of that coin where the expectation is simply that we need to still prove ourselves. So how do we navigate, you know, that condition?
6: It's very important that this begins from home, you know, begins from school, even, you know, and you know what's interesting for me is that we've also seen, you know, that women or young girls begin to, they are smarter. In primary schools, we have a lot of smarter girls in primary schools more than we do in high school, meaning we actually already have a base that we can work from. Right? Mm-hmm. But what happens is that when they get to high school, there's quite a shift where we begin to see more boys rising more than girls sometimes. But now we are also seeing girls continuing because we no longer have, remember, I think that was shaped by, you know, issues of periods and whatnot. And when girls get to probably high school, there's that shift in their lives. And the growth within a girl demands a certain responsibility that for some, that responsibility did not allow them to, you know, proceed with so much confidence. Mm. But if we, you know, allow ourselves to say from the young age when they show, you know, that there's a confidence here, there is a smart here, there's wisdom, a smart girl here, there's wisdom, we should say from home, raise this leader, you know, from a school, raise this leader. From within our communities, raise this leader. Sharpen them from that place. Allow them opportunities. Because sometimes leadership, we've made leadership to look like you should be able to do a certain thing for you to be a leader. But some people are like naturally born leaders, even if academically they're not doing well. You know, but you might find them, you know, that these are really born leaders, because I noticed that sometimes leadership is not necessarily about people who are able to acquire a thing, but it's people who are able, who have a voice. Right. Mm-hmm. And people who are willing to harness the fact that I can actually speak up and also speak on behalf of someone else. So it's very important that we do the work, you know, from the foundation upward.
0: And work as a society, Mapula, because as you rightly said, I mean, many young girls actually lose confidence as they leave childhood behind. So there's this freedom of expression for children. And then, of course, conditioning, the entraining through expectations in society exists, right? And then this lack or loss of confidence to some degree then leads into perhaps adopting some of these role models or these stereotypes, rather, that have been entrained into us, like being more sacrificial in one's leadership, right? You know, and women have been entrained to do this. So with that said, right, what causes the shift more than the obvious of losing your confidence and the freedom as a young child? And more importantly, how can families then and schools, communities, help protect and build the confidence of the young women and continue establishing the original voice. And leadership starts way before someone becomes that CEO or a politician. So the most important influences that shape a girl's confidence and willingness to lead certainly begins in the in not only the classrooms around the dinner table, in the small conversations. They're almost, you know, accepted and unintentional words we utilize in society all the day, all the time. And that maybe needs to be reframed. How do we work with this container that has enabled women to be sacrificial and to really adopt their voice to be pleasing to what society needs?
6: I think I like what Emma Greed says when she writes in the book, Start With Yourself, right? Mm-hmm. I think she highlights something and says, when you listen to Bill Gates or whenever Bill Gates is interviewed, have you ever had anyone ask him how parenting was? You know, how did you balance? Yeah, how did you balance raising your kids and being, a boss, whatever, you know? But whenever we hear an interview of a boss babe or a boss lady, there is a sense of there are requirements for you to be a woman. There are certain standards that you need to balance as a woman. There are certain stereotypes that are already set, for women. There's, some criticisms that though they are really already common, that's already set. So with that said, it becomes that when girls grow older, they often face this increased pressure to fit in the mold. Mm-hmm. There is a mold that is already created, and that for you to be a woman we celebrate, you must, be, if you are married, you must be this, and this is how you should be. Or the progression looks like it's already set. This is how it is, because if you are rising as a leader and we're going to say, oh, that's why you are not married, because you speak up, you've got a mind of your own, you are too opinionated.
0: Exactly.
6: and whatnot, so the girls then grow up thinking they seek approval. They need to meet societal expectations, because if you are a girl, don't speak too much, because who's going to marry you if you speak like that, mm-hmm. And when they, gain courage to voice their own opinions, then there is a stereotype that says, but slow down, because the guy you want needs to have you fit in a certain mold. The places that you want to go to, a woman should look in a certain manner. So we have these compromises or comparison stereotypes that are already set, that set them create a fear of failure, and that slowly erodes confidence in young women, even older women, because then they are no longer focusing on themselves. They're not starting with themselves, but they are starting from the community's view back to themselves.
0: Mapula,
6: which for me,
0: I'm going to pause you there, because it's so true, that original voice. We're going to take a quick ad break and then look at how not only society, communities, boardrooms, but also how men can support courageous women leaders.
1: Leadership isn't inherited. It's earned. It's built one decision, one setback, one breakthrough at a time. This Friday, join Joanne Joseph as she welcomes SABC Group Chief Executive Officer Nomsa Chabedi and her leadership story. A remarkable woman whose story reaches far beyond the office she occupies today. Hear about the moments that shaped her, the people who inspired her, the challenges that tested her, and the vision that continues to guide her. One extraordinary conversation, The Daily Discourse. Friday, 9 a.m. until midday, only on SAFM. Celebrating 90 years of conversations that move us. The Humanities, exploring the stories, ideas, and expressions that shape who we are.
0: It's now 7 minutes before 4 a.m. and we have Mapula Lekgodi joining us in conversation on raising courageous women leaders. I jumped in there, Mapula, but you really formalized the idea and recognized how important it is for women to have an original voice, but how mm-hmm. that the conditioning does take us far away from that. So picking up with where you left off in completing the understanding that this does happen, what role do men play, and what role can men play in raising courageous women leaders, whether as fathers, brothers, partners, teachers, managers? Certainly there needs to be some kind of shift happening on that side as well. And so how can they rather become allies rather than bystanders, for example?
6: We need men to champion women. We need men to support women. We need men to encourage women. We need men to, you know, when courageous women leaders are raised by fathers, affirmed by fathers, affirmed by male teachers, affirmed. Because, look, we can't get away from the stereotype that is already, you know, existing, and what we've already spoken about in terms of what is already set for women and what they can do and whatnot. But we need the same men, because these things also, they are done by men. But if we have the same men, the same fathers, the same brothers and partners encouraging these women and publicly encouraging them, publicly supporting them, publicly, you know, creating opportunities for them, publicly, listening to them, creating these spaces for women's voices, we will then see that this will eventually challenge the space and allow women to arise. It will also, work as a representation, because when other men see men they respect, respecting women leaders, that changes their mindset. You know, when they see husbands who have, you know, these women leaders supporting them unconditionally, you know, championing them unconditionally, the entire society begins to, you know, benefit from it. Then, because they're beginning to see, even in these high positions, this man that we respect, speaks highly of this woman. So when we see men also becoming sponsors for this women, you know, that will change the narrative. When we see these men not only becoming their mentors, but becoming their sponsors, opening these doors for them, saying, instead of me speaking, allow this woman to speak. We should have them doing, intentional actions, raising their voices intentionally, that champions these women, so that they become an actual ally. They listen to them, create these spaces, and allow their voices to raise as women. You know, their voices of women must not raise in an attire of a man or in the voice of a man, but it should raise, allow them to raise with the same emotion. You know, allow them to raise in their own voices, and they must be heard in their own voices.
0: I love that you've said that again and reinstated our own voices. And perhaps, as we finish this off, it's that reframing of what that voice is, what that voice is saying. Because feminism, to some degree, certainly passed a way forward for women to walk into boardrooms and spaces where they were not heard before, with more strength and more agility and more intention. But there was also a part of adopting and adapting our ways of who we are naturally to be more masculine. And I think that pendulum shift has happened now. And even in the understanding of what skills in leadership are needed today, that in its totality has shifted. I mean, leadership today really increasingly is associated with collaboration, empathy, emotional intelligence, these soft skills that are ever present in an original woman's voice. So with that said, as we finish off, that refining of what strong leadership looks like and how this can create opportunities for women to lead authentically in spaces that require this kind of adaptation, what is the final word to women to have the courage to own their voices and not feel pressured to move away from that original space they occupy as woman in its feminine nature?
6: One, I would say build confidence through preparation and continuous learning. You will not be in spaces because you raised a card of I'm a woman. Mm. Being in the spaces because you earned your space there. You know, because when you are there because of, you know, your capacity, it's way better than going there with the woman card. You know, so build confidence through preparation and continuous learning. Learn to communicate clearly and courageously all the time. To say, if I've prepared and I'm requested to speak on a certain matter, I am confident on what I have prepared, on the capacity I carry and the value I offer in this space, right? Develop emotional resilience and ability to recover from setbacks. And setbacks would be a man perhaps who will challenge, you raising this thing in an emotional, state. Because sometimes when they speak about women in a certain manner, women will arise with emotions and whatnot. But emotional intelligence says, I'm emotionally touched by the point that you are saying because you are trying to stop and close the door for my sister. But if I arise with emotion, I will still come back and put facts down, and I will not cry and not put facts down. Even if I raise it with tears in my eyes, but I will boldly raise the point. So we need to develop emotional resilience, know when to bring in the emotions and when not to bring in the emotions, and quickly recover if you are affected emotionally. You know, find mentors and build meaningful relationships in that space. Stop waiting for permission.
0: I love that you said emotional regulation, and absolutely, I just feel strongly and passionately about there's nothing wrong with emotion, both for men and women. We are not robots. Certainly that emotion is what connects us to life, and certainly in a professional standing, there's a way to regulate that, 100%. Before I let you go, Mapula, we have a voice note from one of our regulars, Ganda Ganda in Masuru in Lesotho. Let's have a listen to what he says.
7: Greetings to you, Angela and Mapula, together with the team and the listeners as well. Look, women are natural born leaders. They are the one who can build the foundation of the family. They are the one who can do all the things that women cannot. So I always respect women. Women are so spiritually aligned. They know these things, but I don't know how it is happening now. Is it because how the world is shaped by someone who I don't know? But what I know is women are natural born leaders. They are spiritually aligned. They can do all the things. That is why there is a phrase that says Mother Earth, Mother Tongue, Her Nation, and so on and so on. So women should know their worth. Mapula is right. And it's right when she says women can be leaders because they are natural born leaders, those ones. I respect women because of how they are, how they naturally are powerful in everything. All right, so that is my last 2 cents on your topic this Thursday. Thank you, Mapula and Angela. Ashe, Asante San, Ganda Ganda in Masuru Lesotho once again.
0: Thank you, Ganda Ganda. Mapula, I think there's a definite recognition of the strength of women through their voice. So I don't know if you want to comment on anything that Ganda Ganda shared, but this idea of, you know, mother tongue, mother nature, and that we are natural born leaders is a powerful thing, and that perhaps in light of what Ganda has shared, you know, men speak freely about the stronger qualities and that which you love in women, because that in itself is leadership. All right, I think there you are.
6: Okay.
0: Yes.
6: Yeah. No, I love what he said, and I fully agree with him. And I think this is what we need to be drilling in women, that leadership begins with identity, right? And if they stop asking for permission or the idea of trying to shrink for them to fit in spaces, this will allow us to raise more courageous women. So it's very important that we allow women to just understand that they don't have to shrink. They don't have to, you know, fit into the mold. They must just arise.
0: Absolutely. And for men, right, allow women to be who they are and celebrate them for who they Please. Are. Because I'm sure you Please. Want that. We don't want you, men don't want more women to be men, right? I'm sure.
6: No. Yes, we need more women, and we need to be rising in that, you know, authentic voice of women, not wearing pants.
0: There we go. All right, pants now and then. Okay, Mapula, I love my pants, but I hear you, Mapula.
6: Same, yeah, I'm always in a suit.
0: Mapula, how can people connect with you?
6: I'm available on social media as Mapula_Lohodi, TikTok, Facebook, and Instagram. And I'm also available on WhatsApp Business, 078-551-2827, 078-551-2827.
0: Wonderful. And just reflecting, I mean, there was a stage where women were not allowed to wear pants. So, viva, viva. Stay blessed.
6: These days we're even wearing suits and ties. We can wear them, but we are still women. We're not trying to be men.
0: Exactly. We still can share that softness and the soft skills. Stay blessed until we connect again. Thank you, Mapula Lohodi, the confidence activator. It's 4:04, and as women do, because this is its natural stance, if women embrace their true femininity, and I use that word loosely, there is an idea that we are inclusive, that we are community builders, that we care for the whole system. It's not just an in training. That is part of our natural way of being. And so, with that said, we care about our men. It's not a disassociation of men are bad. No, we care about our men. And our next conversation is part two of a four-part series where we look at the stress, the suffering that men are carrying, and today's focus being on the weight that men carry. Author, life coach, and mental wellness advocate Paul Nzimande is standing by to chat to us on that.
1: In case you missed it,
8: did you put your deputy under pressure to resign as the chair of that entity?
9: At the moment, I'm talking to you about the municipalities. The cabinet today will be dealing with some of these issues, and the minister and the president will deal with some of these issues. I'll also be dealing with them in the afternoon tomorrow.
8: But Minister, I have you on the line. I've got to take advantage of it.
9: You may have me on the line. You have me on the line for a different purpose, which was the municipality.
8: Finance Minister Ino Kodongwana.
1: That was National Briefing with Kathy Mutlatlana. Voices may have changed. Times may have changed. But the conversation continues. 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
1: 90 years of questions, 90 years of answers, 90 years of South Africans speaking to South Africa. 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
0: 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And of course, listen live via audio stream, safm.co.za. 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Connect right there. It's Quantum Time until 5 a.m., the Thursday edition. And we now look at a part two of a four-part series with author, life coach, and mental wellness advocate Paul Nzimande. Last week, in the first installment of our four-part series, we asked an important question. Why are men still suffering in silence? Yes, it's happening. And we explored why so many South African men continue to battle mental illness alone and barriers that prevent them from seeking help. Now, this week, in part two of our series, we turn our attention to the weight men carry, the emotional toll of financial pressure, unemployment, and the expectations society places on men to provide. And throughout this four-part series, we're asking difficult questions, but necessary questions on creating environments where men can ask for help without fear or shame. Are families, workplaces, schools, and communities equipped to recognize when men are emotionally struggling? And what would it take to build a South Africa where strength is measured not by silence, but by the courage to speak up and seek support without feeling emasculated? And more importantly, the series will go beyond raising awareness. It's about exploring practical solutions that families, employers, educators, healthcare professionals, faith leaders, and policymakers can embrace to improve men's mental well-being at every stage of life. That is a healthy society. Good morning, Paul. How are you, sir? It's always good to connect with you.
11: Good morning, good morning, good morning, Angela. I am well, by the grace of God. Thank you, and I'd like to greet all your listeners. Good morning.
0: Good morning, by the grace of God, so it is. And in recognizing that, as a man, you hold a space, a container, for men to be able to kind of reform a certain entrainment that society has laid on them over decades. The idea of, you know, a man's identity, I don't even need to ask this, I think I can state this, man's identity is deeply tied into his ability to provide financially. But we live in a changing world. Certainly we live in a world where women have been empowered, which is phenomenal. We're in Women's Month and, you know, have accepted part of the role in society in their fullest expression. That in itself then, and with the pendulum as it swings, has in many ways displaced men, or men have felt then in its recurrence disassociated to their role in society, particularly with heightened unemployment, economic uncertainty, and the effects then on a man's mental health and the family as a whole is really heavy. So Paul, I give the mic over to you to lead us into understanding this identity and how it aligns to be the provider in the family, how this role has been reshaped and what needs to be done now to really embrace and assist men in understanding that perhaps they do not need to carry it alone.
11: Thank you, Angela. So yes, indeed, we buckle under the weight of the expectation, the weight of the responsibility, and if you put those two together, It's almost like it's called it jogging. What is that thing that you put on cattle when they have to pull weight?
0: The bell. Oh, no, not the bell.
11: not a bell. The thing that comes from behind.
0: I don't know the terminology. The yes.
11: I've forgotten when they're going to pull a sleigh or something. In any case, so the harness. So when men are under that harness there and the weight of that harness, where they have to pull responsibility, they have to pull expectation. And with that, we've already spoken about, for example, how popular culture has invented a slogan for it. Popular culture has come to say, "Indoda must." And that is a summation, really. And I love South Africans because they always get to have a slogan to summarize a popular view at any given point in
0: that's
11: time.
0: So
11: because
0: true.
11: I want to add there's something else that's been popularized lately. It's a slogan, it's very colloquial, but it says Mvanaga Andi, meaning you are your aunt's boy, which is if you unpack it, it means you are a man, but you were raised by somebody else. You were cared for, you were nurtured by somebody else, you were supported by a family or a family representative or a family figure. And it's almost an insult if you listen to the way that it's being used, because there's now the rising glorification of the disconnected person who had no one to support them. Mm. It's becoming a glorified stance to be someone who had no one to say, some of us have no backup. We are our own backup. It's up to us. And therefore, what we have accomplished carries that much more value. Before we proceed, I want to say there is a lot of value in celebrating what we have accomplished under trying circumstances.
0: Right.
11: It was Tupac who put it succinctly. He spoke of a rose that grew on the pavement. So there's a lot of respect for that.
0: Mm.
11: But what it has become, which is not healthy, is a celebration of the abandonment and castigating those who were not abandoned.
0: Absolutely. And furthermore, perhaps, you know, an embodied, I hate to use this word, but yes, an embodied hate of women who were not there to support men.
11: It's I'm going to say hate the world.
0: Yeah.
11: Because that hatred is gender neutral.
0: Mm, absolutely.
11: So, yes. So it's kind of an abandonment stroke bitterness. If it is to be, it is up to me, and I made it on my own. It's a mentality that you

0: again, all of these fall under the basket of things that come out of identity. So there's a very fractured identity that is now beginning to evolve around trauma.
1: Wow, Paul, what you've said is so pertinent. And indeed, it is not gender orientated as much as we're focusing on the weight that men carry. But this idea of I am strong alone, I did this all alone is, definitely a response to the lack of nurturing or the displacement of our innate roles we play in society. And as this pendulum swings again, you know, this idea of carrying it alone has meant that it becomes a badge of honor, essentially.
0: Essentially, what you have, therefore, you have in inverted commas, you have a glorification of the, and I put it in inverted commas, of the orphan spirit.
1: Right. Yes. Wow.
0: But it's becoming glorified. And if you glorify it, you can heal it.
1: And
0: because you've given it. Continue.
1: It's that orphan spirit that then, you know, is embedded into society, and in particular with our focus on men, then this idea of not speaking up, keeping silence, right, and carrying the weight because they feel it cannot be shared.
0: Yes, and because there's a rising. I mean, someone is citing statistics, something like 60%. Of new births registered at Home Affairs are without the father. Now, whether those are genuinely without the father or it's for other reasons, sure. But there's a, just by observation, we know there are many women-headed households where there isn't a man as such heading the home. And so what you have is you have an environment or where you have nurtured a, in inverted commas, a fractured identity, which is developed around orphanhood. And so you're raising people who are increasingly less in their minds. They are not associating the idea of a whole family as the healthy ideal. They're growing up rather in a different ideal. And that ideal does raise healthy grown-up people. However, it generally shows what's missing. Let me make you an example with myself so that no one feels insulted. I was raised by my mom and dad in the same house. They were married, my mom. But my dad passed on when I was 19. So I often think I had the benefit of growing up with a father, but at a crucial age, I also had the experience of growing without a father in those formative years. And it was just our mother and us. And I know how within myself I turned into me and I grit my teeth and I decided if it was to be, it was up to me because there wasn't England. Now, how do we solve that? Take it a few steps. I had the privilege to meet a number of amazing men who fathered me along the way.
1: Right.
0: For example, there was Ubabu Kele, Induna Ukele from Entlangwin, Umpaso Pikele. And he always said to me, I'm prepared. I love you, son. I want you to become a man. You know. And he said these words, and he was always intentional. Not that he was the kindest and the most gentle teacher. You know, he was a rural gentleman with a very strong sense of duty and he transposed those onto me. I didn't always enjoy them, but I was always available for them because he always said to me, "Ngiyakuthanda, I love you," but in his own "Ngiyakuthanda, I'm prepared to talk for noam." And he taught me some very valuable lessons, you know, nuggets of wisdom. I'll give you one example. You know, in his own way of speaking, which loosely translated was, son of Mpepetra, never be excited by how people are giving you applause. Mm-hmm. People will give you applause as you dance your way onto a cliff.
1: Right. Wow.
0: And
1: beautiful.
0: You dance your way into disaster responding to people's hand claps. I met other men. There's many others I've met. Pastors, I've met different men along.

0: way, but it seems that the older generation had a certain intentionality within them to say when they meet young men, wherever, they father them.
1: I love that you've shared, and thank you for the translations, because, you know, the power of words and the energy around the primal leadership behind the words that men share to men generationally really demonstrates what needs to be done in society and not lost at the end of the day. Paul, we're going to take a quick break, and when we come back, you know, from the reality of how men are and the disassociation of nurturing and having to carry it all alone, having this then established through an orphan spirits, maybe in the next, you know, few minutes, then we can move toward understanding how to support men who feel they're carrying all the weight, and how do we help men regain their voice and expression in its original tone throughout society, so that it is not a, as you had mentioned, almost a fractured identity, and that when men then express ourselves or reach out, it's too late and it comes out in a form of anger or such. We're speaking to author, life coach and mental wellness advocate Paul Nzimande on the second part of its four-part series of Men's Mental Health. If you are a man or a woman and want to share in this conversation, you can give us a call on 086-000-2032.
2: 12 official languages from isiZulu and isiXhosa, Setswana and Sesotho, Seswati and isiNdebele, Tshivenda, Sipedi, Xitsonga, to Afrikaans and English. Every voice carries part of the nation's story.
3: While today's youth does not directly experience the challenges faced by the youth of 1976, it remains our history and therefore relevant to us. History is not something that should be forgotten. It is something to learn from, so we don't repeat the same mistakes of the past.
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1: We're in a part two of a four-part series on the weight that men carry, a focus on men's mental health, and with reality on the ground and understanding what the data points mean and how we can shift society. Author, life coach and mental wellness advocate Paul Nzimande is in conversation with us. Paul, as we'd left off, you know, establishing the reality of what men are experiencing and why this adoption of an orphan spirit kind of has spread through society. And leaving off with your demonstration of that idea of a brotherhood, a fatherhood within community, and how that should not perhaps stop. So the role of supporting men's mental wealth certainly is threefold. There is a role within the immediate family, particularly with the fractured family existence we live in. And then most certainly a role that employers play and, you know, the workspace as a whole. With that said, what roles should people be playing, and how do we move forward in understanding and identifying that men carry too much, and that we should eliminate the silence within and assist men in expressing themselves and bringing them into a reality where they can feel supported and not feel orphaned within that spirit? What needs to be done, and where do we go from here?
0: Thank you for the question. I'm a firm believer that we are not victims. As men, we are not victims.
1: Yeah.
0: And that the advent of technology is one of the elements that we really need to take seriously. Let me make an example, a practical example. Last year, May, I was invited by some young men. It's called Conversations Over Coffee. I tell you, I just gave them 45 minutes of my time in between. It was, and I say this purely to provide context, it was during the day where we had just interred my mom's ashes. And when I took my son back home, then I went past these boys, just gave them 45 minutes of my time and still rushed through because they'd really begged for me to just go past them and share a few words.
1: Mm-hmm.
0: I kid you not, last week a friend shared this clip with me. He said, "Hey, Zimand, I like what you're saying here." That one clip, and they broke it down into a couple of clips. That one clip that he shared with me from Facebook was on 1,100,000 views.
1: Wow.
0: And this was just on Facebook. It was cut into Instagram, Twitter, X, as it were, mm-hmm. and TikTok. Mm-hmm. So I don't know how many views there are there. And it was shared so widely. I was humbled, actually. By the extent to which men need some words. And I wasn't even flattering. I was saying some very strong things, but men needed to hear those things clearly. And they were sharing them with each other to say, hey, here is something, gents, to think about. So what does this say? It says there's a dearth of words. There's dry earth. There's parched earth looking for some water just to be sprinkled onto it. And the minute it receives it, it absorbs it so fast. Mm. So there's a dearth of men who can just share what they need to share. And sometimes we underestimate our own value and the value of what we share. If you have sons, if you have nieces or nephews rather, and just that 15, 20 minutes that you find them there, just share with them. And I find the one of the ways to soften a young man that I found works perfectly every time
1: mm-hmm.
0: is to just care about them. I've met young men who are very hardened because the orphan spirit breeds hardened people.
1: Right, right.
0: Who have melted in my hands. It took a bit of time, but they melted literally once they knew that I cared. So, once I asked them, how are you doing? What are you up to? Where is your life going? And I didn't put a cent to it. I didn't help them with anything else, just to love them, to care about them, to just inquire after them. And I found that, in fact, loving them gives you the right to correct them. And that until they sense your love, you can't correct them. My friend, Pastor T, always puts it nicely. He says, you cannot discipline what you have not discipled. And very often, the young man we are working with is a young man where we want to all come and correct him, but we want to discipline him. We haven't really invested in his discipleship, and therefore he's not willing to be corrected by people that, for all intents and purposes, don't care about him. After all, if it is to be, it is up to him. So I'd say as men collectively in the spaces that we are in, whether it's at work, whether it's in society, whether it's in the family, I think I'm 54 and I say most of the guys our age underestimate how just our presence is such, just presence, 15, 20, 30 minutes, that presence with those young men adds so much value, and they walk away feeling like you are their father. Mm. It doesn't cost you a cent, but it adds that much value. So that's the first thing I would say, words. In workspaces, for those people who are involved at work, work is such a powerful platform. I've had the privilege to be invited by a few companies to help them design men's programs, design the men's forum and what it needs to look like. And out of that, I've met some men who really needed help. And the minute the platform was created at work, they were then able to. And I say this under conditions of anonymity. But what I'm talking about is just last night, I was praying with a man and his wife, because he's been a provider for so many years. All of a sudden, business went south, as business sometimes does. He had to be concerned not just about himself, but also the fact that he's carrying the rest of the family. And, you know, so if at work, in the business spaces where we meet, can we who are older just be intentional about just keeping an eye out for everybody else? Look at everybody else. Look them in the eye. Well, look them in the face. Look at how they are doing. Inquire. And that's where I would put responsibility, really. Because men have this thing of, they do tend to believe in experience. They do believe in older people. As long as you don't try and appear to know everything, you don't have to know everything. You just need to share your journey. They will pick up the pieces of what they choose to pick up and what they don't, including mistakes. You know, they appreciate it when you say to them, "Hey, Bafan, I've learned the hard way. I did 1, 2, 3, 4. It doesn't work. I really would advise you not to follow my example." They appreciate those things. So you don't have to know everything. You don't have to have lived the perfect life. You don't have to have made top dollar or whatever. They just appreciate that reality. I think those would be my simple words, really. Without undermining, I really believe in the value of professional help and all of those things. But at a basic level, we can begin to melt the young man into a space where he's able to speak out. And even older men, by the way, you melt them into a space where they can now begin to open up and speak. Because it's this hardened thing that makes a man not speak.
1: 100%.
0: I think I'll stop there. I'm simplifying it. I'm saying at the simplest level, let those of us who are a little bit older, a little bit more mature, I think is a better expression. Let us keep an eye out for everyone. Let's look out in the spaces that we are in. Let's create room for conversation. Let's share what we've seen. We don't have to be perfect. We are not perfect. It doesn't matter. Whatever we share, they receive it in love, and it adds real value to their journey.
1: Thank you for your value, Paul, because what you've allowed through your openness and your sharing of your story, sharing the story of losing your father as a young man, sharing the story of that idea of moving toward an idea that you had to go fetch things and make things happen, you still managed to keep your spirit soft. And that in itself is a strong message for men, and also for society as a whole, that women, as women, we need to understand that men aren't hardened because they're hard. They still need to be loved and nurtured. And from brother to brother, as you had mentioned, a very empowering story to be able to be present and show your spirit of care and give that word of motivation is something that it can be given freely and that can be empowered. Paul, I'll leave you with something else. We have a message that came from Eric, one of our constant listeners, who says this to you this morning. Hi, Mpepetwa. You're my source of inspiration. It's a privilege for me to listen to your upbringing. Look how far you've come and how you motivate us to give us your wisdom. We are broken souls, but never felt like committing suicide. But I thank God and my ancestors, and thank you. You're my hero. Bye. So take that and take that to heart for the work you've done. Thank you, Paul.
0: Well, I am melted. Thank you so much. Appreciate it. Most humbling.
1: And as we finish off, if people do need to reach out, if people are looking for therapy, there's always a pathway and a way. Paul, how can people connect with you?
0: I'm all the socials as Paul Nzimande. I have a private email address, paulnzimande@gmail.com. Email address allows me to respond in time and make sure that I respond to everyone. Thank you so much. Good morning.
1: A very good morning to you, Paul. Thank you. We rejoin this conversation with part 3 next week. It is now 4:34, about 25 minutes before 5 a.m. All right, the day has started. And yes, indeed, we utilize this platform as a South Africa's broadcasting talk show platform for over 90 years, celebrating 90 years in production or broadcasting this month. We make sure that you're empowered. And for our youth, we haven't forgotten you. Every week we engage with SA Youth, which is a free national platform helping youth and young South Africans to access job and learning opportunities. And when we talk opportunities, we're talking verified opportunities through their data-free platform. So here's this week's opportunities through SA Youth.
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6: Hi there, my name is Sanesi Tole and I am from SA Youth. I will be sharing a few opportunities that are available and live on sayouth.mobi right now. Stellion Security is offering a security learnership. This is an opportunity for you to become a registered security officer. No experience or CERA registration is required. Stellion Learning Center is recruiting candidates for their grade E, D, and C security officer training. They're looking for motivated individuals who are not yet registered with CERA and want to start a career in the security industry. If you're selected, you will be guided step by step through registration and they will get you into the training. There is a transport stipend of $2,500 during the 3 months of training. After that, hourly rate for hours worked at the clients will apply. Some of the requirements for this role is that you must have a South African ID or valid work permit, not currently registered with CERA, no criminal record, must be between the ages of 18 and 26, and you must have matric. Closing date for this opportunity is the 7th of August, 2026. Famous Brand is offering a production learner as part of the YES program opportunity. This is for candidates based in Gauteng, City Deep. The opportunity aims to impart the skills needed to work in the manufacturing plant and operate the machinery to produce company products. You will develop a good understanding of occupational health and safety, as well as a food safety protocols. Some of the requirements for this role is that you must have a minimum of a post-matric certificate or more in food production or related studies. You must be unemployed, a clear criminal record, must be between the ages of 18 and 28, have not been in a YES program in the past, you should not be studying, and you must be vaccinated. Closing date for this is the 6th of August, 2026. 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
1: So now, you may remember our a guest that we had a few months ago. Perhaps, yeah, it was in June. Naledi Setson, when we featured her remarkable story of becoming a published author while still in high school. Now, at just 19 years old, and in her matric year, Naledi captured South Africa's attention after self-publishing two books. Yes, self-publishing. The two books were Jacaranda Tree, a children's story promoting environmental responsibility, and Locked in a Suitcase, a deeply personal poetry collection exploring identity, healing, and resilience. Now, it was a story that reminded us that purpose has no age limits, and that young South Africans are making meaningful contributions to literature, storytelling, and social conversations long before they enter the world of work. Now, for this Women's Month, Naledi returns with something quite special and quite inspiring. She has written three original spoken word poetry pieces in honor of South African women, celebrating their resilience, leadership, courage, and the countless ways they shape families, communities, and nations. So here we have up first her first poem called Anticipation.
7: Anticipation by Naledi Setson. You anticipated a warm welcoming, a hug with sweetening, no bitter or souring. You must be dreaming. I dread to share these feelings, but that is all you've been calling. The harsh ties were becoming less friendly, discomforting. I shifted to the shallow, as it was wise to leave timely. You launched for my hand abruptly. You're simply overthinking. The wave's aggressive manner was unsettling. You're proud to swim with the waves as I was drowning. Overwhelmed by the awful salt, I was gulping. Solitary floating, the shores motioned me towards my saving. The fulfillment in your spirit towards the beach was gazing. The forceful current started circling. Water ferociously moving, billows submerging, the waves unpredictably colliding. You swam lonely. You anticipated a warm welcoming, a rescue with sweetening, no push or pulling. You must be dreaming. I have shared these feelings. If only you were listening.
1: Speaks to each one of us. And so with pleasure, we welcome back to Quantum Naledi Setson as we continue to celebrate women and Women's Month across the ages. Good morning, Naledi. What a beautiful way to start. I'm totally submerged into your delivery of the first of one of your first poems, Anticipation. Good morning and welcome. How are you?
8: Hi, good morning. Thank you for having me today. I'm good, thanks to you.
1: I'm good. What a beautiful delivery first. You know, spoken word is essentially not only that which is left on paper, but bringing it to life. Thank you for your shared work. Let's jump in. I mean, as Women's Month is in its full toll, talk to us perhaps about your first poem, Anticipation. And then I believe the second one is called Inspire and then Talk. Maybe if you don't want to, you know, only focus on one poem, let's talk about how this came about. Because you are a writer, you are in production, you've continued your journey. But obviously, the core messages you are sharing with us, what are they?
8: Yes. So Anticipation, Talk, and Inspire are poems from my poetry collection called Locked in a Suitcase I released last year.
1: Okay.
8: And for Women's Month, I decided to record the audios and take from just having these poems as written work, I brought them to life as spoken poetry to further connect with people and to also express myself in a different way.
1: Beautifully delivered. Okay, so that's from Locked in a Suitcase. Now bring it to life this Women's Month and with us focusing on the achievements of women through your poetry. What story about South African women did you feel needed to be told?
8: Yes, I wanted to tell the story of everyday women and our everyday experiences. The women whose strength isn't always recognized, but whose impact is felt every single day. I also wanted to talk about how South African women continue to lead, to nurture and build communities and overcome many incredible challenges with courage and determination. My poetry celebrates not only extraordinary achievements, but also acknowledges the quiet resilience and the power of overcoming challenges that often go unnoticed.
1: Certainly so. And I always say, and I say this again with you, it's when we speak, we allow other people to speak. When we shine, we do the same for others, etc. So what emotions, and particularly honing in on these emotions, because we do need to feel what we feel. That's such a part of being human. And then by feeling it, we can move into a certain regulation of what we're feeling and then, you know, arrive in society in as a container and holding a healthier space. So what emotions are you hoping that women feel, that women need to feel when they hear these poems?
8: Yes. Each of the poems are extracts from the poetry book or locked in a suitcase. And although each poem explores subjects of or themes about perspective, reflection, and discovery, they all connect by the idea of hope, resilience, and the power women have in inspiring our communities and igniting change. I wanted each poem to remind readers that every woman has a story worth telling and that the voice is valuable and should be appreciated. Together, the poems celebrate strength while also encouraging reflection and unity.
1: So your poetry and your work, I mean, you're speaking about resilience and courage and leadership. And yeah, these are powerful words that we utilize and we see in society. But in your view, what is strength of a South African woman look like today?
8: I think strength can come in different forms,
1: yeah,
8: such as physically being strong or persevering or just staying honest and authentic to yourself.
1: Certainly, that begins with honesty, doesn't it? Always, right? And I don't know, Naledi, has it been difficult for you to be honest at certain stages in your life? I ask because I think all of us sometimes seem to want to hide our voice and not speak the full truth.
8: I would say through writing and poetry, that's a big reason why I love it, is that I'm able to be honest and I don't have to worry about judgment or reaction because you're just writing it down. And I've been able to overcome a lot of challenges through journaling and self-reflection in my writing.
1: Okay, so that's a powerful way. You've used writing and you know, there's this idea of journeying to have this flow of expression. There's also art therapy, for example, that you know, elicits the hidden emotions to come forth. So a very powerful tool. And beyond celebrating and using, you know, your poetry and work through conversation, as a woman yourself, you know, how do you feel your generation has been influenced in the way you write about womanhood, identity, and empowerment? For example, perhaps, say, if it was 1954, that's 70 years ago, when the women of South Africa formed together to walk together to the union buildings to get a voice. Do you think that has empowered you? Would you think you would have said something different? So what are we talking about generationally as women? This woman's month.
8: Yes.
1: Yeah.
8: Yes. My generation has taught me that authenticity is very powerful. Young people are becoming more willing to share their stories, speak openly about their experiences, and encourage one another to embrace who they are. That has influenced my writing because I wanted to be honest, relatable, and hopeful, while reminding young women that they never have to change who they are to make a difference.
1: I love that you've said that, right? So we're closer to women standing in their authentic spirits and that being refined through every decade. Many women, though, carry very invisible burdens while continuing to lead families, workplaces, and communities. How have you captured those everyday experiences, say, in your writing?
8: I focused on the quiet moments that often go unrecognized. The sacrifices, the perseverance, the compassion, and the courage that women show every single day. Sometimes the strongest people are those who continue showing up with kindness, even while carrying challenges that no one else can see or notices. I wanted my poetry to honor those everyday acts of strength, perseverance, hope, self-belief, and just pursuing your dreams.
1: Now, my poetry has that power to express the emotions and that voice and that, you know, what you're trying to say. So is there one particular line or message from your Women's Month collection that you hope stays with listeners long after they've heard it? And if so, what is it and why would that be?
8: Yes. I hope they leave remembering my message that your voice matters, your story matters, and your strength has the power to inspire someone else's journey. Never underestimate the power of your voice. Your dreams are valid. And even if your journey looks different from others, it's still important. From my experience as a self-published teen author, my writing and publishing journey was very difficult and stressful with lots of hiccups and hurdles. But I always persevered, stayed motivated, and pursued my goals. I always encourage my peers to believe in themselves and don't let fear or self-doubt stop you from pursuing your dreams. And it's important to remember that your uniqueness is your greatest strength. And something that you think is your weakness can actually be something that benefits you in the long run in that sort of way. So I always like to say, give yourself permission to begin. And the only way you'll learn is through starting. I believe we often underestimate the impact we have on those around us. So sometimes simply choosing to keep going gives someone else the courage to also keep going in their life.
1: I love that. And with that said, loudly and proudly, we know it wasn't always easy. Thank you for being you. Thank you for being authentic. And it's a calling to all of us as women to truly embrace our original voice. Now, Lady, we will be playing out with your second poem, Inspire. But before we go, how can people connect with you or at least get hold of your work?
8: Yes. I have a website called aplaceforpoetry.co.za where you can get access to both of my two books, my poetry collection and my children's book. And I also have social media platforms, an Instagram called Nature Nationwide and a TikTok with the same user handle.
1: Beautiful. Happy Women's Month, young lady. And I certainly hope that you hold on to that voice and you continue to inspire. Thank you for your shared work with us this morning. Here we are playing it out to South Africa. And what an honor and pleasure to do that, to hear your voice. Take care now, lady, until we connect again. Remember, let us know about your next portfolio of work coming up.
8: Yes, I definitely will.
1: There it is. Now, Lady Setson, we connected with her in June, now this Women's Month. She shared two beautiful pieces, two poems of her three poems she's released for Women's Month, and encouraging us to be authentic, to be proud and easy with claiming your original voice. And so after this break, we play for you her second poem called Inspire, and we got a song to take you up to five.
9: For 90 years, South Africa has changed. Governments have changed. Generations have changed. Technology has changed. But through it all, one thing has remained. The conversation. From the voices of yesterday.
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11: 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I'm Michelle Constantin.
12: If a union treasurer is popular, then there must be something wrong with the finances. You are extremely popular this morning, Minister Manuel. Is there something wrong with our finances?
13: 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Welcome to Otherwise on SAFM, South Africa's news and information leader. My name is Shadow Twala.
14: So, you know how important social grants are, right? 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
7: 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Inspire, admire, desire what you aspire. Let not retire the creativity you felt expire. Drop the extinguished pipe from the fire. Reroute the wires. The voice that matters is the one I require. Vessel is not in exile. Your breath is worthwhile. Reshuffle your stockpile. Remove pressure that is hostile. Clouds stream across in their own style. Do not speed through the composition you compile. Inspire, admire, desire what you aspire.
1: Now, Lady Setson, and that's her shared work. Happy Women's Month as we head toward the long weekend. But today, there's deep work to do. There's no doubt about that. So let your energy, your, it's known as chi, your breath of life, speak to what you confront every single day, or at least what you contain and hold a space for, because we play that role either way. If you're there for yourself, you can be there for many other people. And so as men and women of South Africa, let's be present today. Recognize each other. Perhaps, you know, have a look into our eyes. They say the eyes are the keys to the soul. And I'll leave it there because we've got a Friday edition coming up ahead of the long weekend. But the day has started. 3 to 5, it's Quantum Time, Monday to Friday. Thank you to the regulars clocking in. And if you haven't messaged yet, your time will come. Thank you for your listening ear. Remember, at the SABC, and particularly as SAFM, we're celebrating 90 years of broadcasting. And it's up to you to be involved and continue making your voice heard. So claim your voice, be authentic. It's the original one and it's God-given. What a beauty. 5 before 5, Anne Musa has got your news at 5. Elvis Presley steps in between 5 and 6 with your first take, South Africa. And then Kathy Motlhala and a full team will take you to 9. Gunda Gunda, thank you for the choice. We play out with Zamajorbi's Ndayo. Ndayo Yami. Thank you to Amanda and Zalma on production, all the ladies in the house. Stay blessed. We'll be back again tomorrow.

0: In our top stories, Speaker extends at a committee looking into national security concerns, and Emmanuel Mbense's family relieved justice turning in the right direction. Good morning. The National Assembly Speaker, Toko Didiza, has again extended the life of the ADA committee looking into serious concerns relating to national security to mid-September. The committee was established after last year's allegations by the KwaZulu-Natal top cop Nhlanhla Mkhwanazi of corruption, political interference and the infiltration of crime cartels in the SAPS. The committee's lifespan lapsed after it did not meet its last deadline of end of July this year. Didiza says the committee's revived in terms of the assembly rule that dictates that if an ADA committee has not completed its task by the date set for completion, its deadline can be extended. The committee has had several extensions. The brother of Emmanuel Mbense, who was allegedly tortured to death and his body dumped in the Spar water dam near Nigel, says his family is relieved justice is now finally turning in the right direction. Nhlanhla Mbense was reacting to yesterday's arrests of suspended Ekurhuleni Metro Police Department Deputy Chief Julius Mkhwanazi and four others in connection with the 2022 murder of his brother. The arrest followed allegations heard at the Mahlanga Commission linking police and private security personnel to his death. Mkhwanazi and his co-accused are expected to appear in the Brakpan Magistrates Court this morning. In an exclusive interview with SABC News, Nhlanhla Mbense said their family was robbed of a son, a father, and a brother.
1: We will obtain justice. There's a lot of families who haven't obtained justice for their loved ones. We consider ourselves very fortunate that we can actually say, good, there's the guy that murdered my brother. There's the guy that murdered my father, you know. There's the guy that left us with the trauma and the aftermath that we still have to deal with today.
0: South Africa is overhauling its post-school education system by phasing out nearly 1,500 legacy pre-2009 qualifications, including traditional technical and vocational education and training colleges, N1 to N6 in SETA unit standard courses. The South African Qualifications Authority says the transition is to make way for modern, industry-aligned occupational qualifications managed through the Quality Council for Trades and Occupations. Yapi Nell is a senior manager for registration and recognition at the authority.
2: All the pre-2009 qualifications basically registered on the 8-level NQF, not meeting really the requirements of industry. So occupational qualifications basically is about having the knowledge, practical experience and work-based learning, ensuring that learners are competent in the world of work.
0: Recapping the top story, the National Assembly Speaker, Toko Didiza, has again extended the life of the ADA committee, looking into serious concerns relating to national security to mid-September. For SAFM News, I am Anne Musa.
3: And that brings the time now to 4 minutes past 5 o'clock. It is a Thursday, Sheila's Day, the 6th of August, 2026. Jumbo Africa. And a very warm welcome to First Take SA, the very first take of news and current affairs here at home and around the world, as we update you what's happening in business, sports, traffic, and global headlines. Go! Good morning, South Africa. I'm Elvis Presley. Coming up this morning.
4: That recommendation is correct and it's well placed, and the approach is very cordial.
5: And I hope he will indeed appear and come and tell the nation what exactly happened in Paraspal.
3: Parliament's impeachment committee has asked for legal clarity on whether the President, Cyril Ramaphosa, can consult his legal counsel while testifying before it. The committee is currently doing administrative work, including appointing an evidence leader and finalizing the terms of reference. This after the Western Cape High Court ordered hearings to be put on hold. And
6: if he lies, we can at least charge him for perjury.
7: He would have lied to the Committee of Parliament, which in itself is an offence.
8: So the plan was to set him up?
6: In essence, it was. That was the instructions. Don't tell him, let him go and lie.
7: So that he can be arrested and charged?
6: Correct.
7: And be presented to court?
6: Correct.
3: The Madlanga Commission has heard allegations of a plan to get the suspended National Police Commissioner Fani Masemola to make false statements to Parliament so he could later face perjury charges. And then there's the sports news with Janet.
9: Good morning. Nigeria and Malawi are into the WAFCON quarterfinals. I'll have the details in 20 minutes.
3: Now, that's all coming up later, but in the meantime, you can engage with us on this number, 086-000-2032. That's the telephone line in studio. WhatsApp voice notes, 082-692-09-3909. Let me try that again, 082-692-3909. Keep them short, sweet, to the point, less than 40 seconds, and above all, you know what to do. We have to keep them clean. X, use First Take, hashtag First Take SA, hashtag SABC News underscore radio. Facebook, First Take SA on SAFM. 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Some very, very interesting podcasts there, so you better go listen to some of them. Fantastic information. So, what's on our minds? The suspended Ekurhuleni Metro Police Deputy Chief Julius Mkhwanazi were arrested for the fourth time yesterday. Him and four co-accused are expected to appear in the Brakpan Magistrates Court today in connection with the alleged murder and disappearance of Emmanuel Mbenze in April 2022. Now, police allege that Mbenze was abducted, tortured, and his body dumped in the Spaarwater Dam near Nigel. I want to know from you, what is your take on this fourth arrest of the suspended Ekurhuleni Metro Police Deputy Chief Julius Mkhwanazi? Let me know on this number, 082-692-3909, on the WhatsApp line.
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3: Let's cool down to temperature and look at your weather forecast. There's an impact-based warning for an advisory today. A passing cold front accompanied by a cut-off low is expected to affect the southern parts of the country from Sunday into Monday. Now, this system is expected to bring very cold, wet and windy conditions, very rough seas and a risk of localized flooding. The public and small stock farmers are urged to take the necessary precautions to safeguard lives, property and livestock. Pretoria today will be fine at 6 to 25 degrees. It's the same for Johannesburg at 4.23. Vereeniging at 5.23. Bombela at 9.26. Polokwane at 6 to 26 degrees. Mahikeng 6 to 25. Vryburg at 2 to 26. All those towns and cities can expect a fine day. In Bloemfontein, it will have morning frost, otherwise a fine day at 0 to 23 degrees. Kimberley, a fine day in the City of Diamonds at 3 to 26. Upington at 4 to 24. Cape Town, a cloudy day, scattered showers and rain in the morning, a fresh northwesterly at first, moderate southeasterly in the evening, light and variable at 12 to 15 degrees. George will be cloudy with isolated showers and rain in the afternoon, light westerly to southwesterly wind at 10 to 15 degrees. Gqeberha will be fine, cloudy in the afternoon with a light to moderate southwesterly at 13 to 20 degrees. Kokompo City, partly cloudy with isolated showers and rain in the afternoon with a light to moderate southwesterly at 13 to 21. Durban will be fine, partly cloudy late afternoon, with a light moderate westerly to southwesterly, fresh in the afternoon at 15 to 27 degrees. Richards Bay will be fine, cloudy in the evening, a light to moderate northerly to northeasterly wind, moderate southwesterly late afternoon at 16 to 30 degrees. It's a fine day for Pietermaritzburg, last but not least, partly cloudy from late afternoon at 8 to 28 degrees. And that's your weather forecast brought to you by the South African Weather Service.
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11: My name is Damagwini Mavovana, and I am the spokesperson to the MEC for the Department of Health in the Eastern Cape. I just wanted to say happy 90th anniversary to SAFM. Thank you for being the radio station of our lives. My mother introduced me to this radio station, and I remember specifically being introduced to Kalani Gwala, who is a brilliant broadcaster and who will forever be a brilliant broadcaster. By my mom. Please don't forget your importance. Don't forget who you've been to the South African society, and continue. We love you so much.
10: 90 years of questions, 90 years of answers, 90 years of South Africans speaking to South Africa. International matters. News that matters across the globe.
3: We begin in the Middle East, where Iran says it has reached an agreement with Oman on a route for shipping through the Strait of Hormuz. Foreign Ministry spokesman Ismaili Baaghi did not give any further details on the agreement, which he said was in the final stages. Baaghi warned, however, that a deal with Oman would not guarantee safe navigation through the strait, arguing security remained impacted by the United States' blockade of Iran's ports. The United States and Oman have not commented on the proposal. Meanwhile, one person has been killed in an Israeli strike in southern Lebanon, the country's health ministry says, after the military, the Israeli military, that is, says it was responding to a blatant violation of the ceasefire by the Iran-backed group Hezbollah. A man died and 12 other people were injured when the roof of a prayer hall at the cemetery of the town of Tibnin was hit, according to Lebanese media. Strikes were also reported to the west in the town of Mansouri, where the Israeli military issued its first evacuation order for more than a month. Hezbollah has not commented on the events, which came as Israeli and Lebanese officials attended U.S.-sponsored talks in Rome aimed at maintaining the ceasefire. Africa's infrastructure ambitions are taking center stage in Dar es Salaam, Tanzania. Policymakers, global investors and business leaders have gathered for the Infra for Africa Forum and Africa 50 General Shareholders Meeting. Under the theme, A Decade of Impact, From Ambition to Delivery, the two-day forum is focused on unlocking the finance needed to close the continent's infrastructure gap. Energy security is seen as key, as highlighted by Tanzania's President, Dr. Samia Suluhu Hassan.
12: The African Development Bank Group estimates that Africa requires between 130 billion and 170 billion annually for infrastructure, leaving a financing gap of between 68 billion and 100 billion US dollars every year. Closing that gap will require more than external capital. It will require Africa to mobilize its own resources more effectively.
3: And that is how we come to an end of today's edition of International Matters.
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3: Bring the time now to 14 minutes past five. South Africa's diplomatic credibility is under scrutiny following confusion around former President Jacob Zuma's recent trip to India. International Relations Minister Ronald Lamola briefed the media on the High Commission's role, but the Democratic Alliance says the briefing

0: questions, and cooperation rather. A very good morning to you and welcome.
1: Good morning, Alice, and good morning to your listeners.
0: Now, Mr. Smith, you describe Minister Lamola's response as, and I quote, muddying the waters, close quote. What specifically in his briefing raised more red flags for you?
1: I think it's the fact that we still don't know between the presidency, between Durko and between the High Commission in India, who received or issued instructions to receive Jacob Zuma. What was the extent of those instructions? What was the detail of Mr. Zuma's visit? Was Durko aware of the detail of Mr. Zuma's visit? Because you've got several representatives of the government, including the High Commissioner himself, making representations relating to the story that just don't add up. Minister in the presidency, Kumbutso Ntshavheni, had initially publicly admonished the High Commissioner and said that he had violated state protocol and foreign policy. He then responded and said that he was only following orders. When we asked Durko what orders those were, they still have not responded to our parliamentary questions, which I submitted a few weeks ago. Now the story seems to be twisting as per the press conference yesterday, where we are hearing half-truths that the High Commissioner was aware of Jacob Zuma's visit, but not the extent of his travel, that he wasn't aware that he was meeting with Ajay Gupta, and yet he was photographed with Ajay Gupta in a temple in New Delhi. So we really, you know, it seems like a bit of a cover-up operation by Durko, and I'm sure that they themselves are trying to determine the nature of the visit and all of the facts. But the reality is that the taxpayers, ordinary South African citizens, are still left in the dark as to the full extent of this debacle.
0: Now, Parliament was told that the High Commissioner received instructions to host Zuma, yet now he's been recalled to give clarity on that issue. In your view, where does the accountability actually lie?
1: I would say the accountability actually lies within Durko and partly with the High Commissioner himself. I think with the High Commissioner, it is understandable that he would have received instructions from Durko, in which case it's not his fault, per se, for having received Jacob Zuma. But he should know full well that attending an event with Jacob Zuma and Ajay Gupta and then being photographed together is deeply problematic, especially in the wake of state capture. But more importantly, Durko must be held responsible for not determining the extent of Mr. Zuma's visit in India and for issuing blanket instructions allegedly to the High Commissioner without actually getting to the details. So I think it's exposed a blind spot, really, in diplomatic protocol as far as former heads of states are concerned. And it is something that must be dealt with in the department internally, and we have yet to hear what's happening there.
0: Talking about diplomatic protocol, how serious is this situation in terms of the protocol, and could this incident damage South Africa's credibility internationally?
1: I don't necessarily think it damages our credibility internationally. It's not a matter that I think other countries would care much about. However, in light of the 9 wasted years and the findings of the Commission of Inquiry into State Capture, which implicated and leveled several allegations, a raft of allegations rather, against the Gupta family and their relationship with Jacob Zuma, which allegedly facilitated trillions of rands in corruption, it really does not sit and should not sit well with South Africans to know that Jacob Zuma, who's now the leader of a party, Nkomso Wesizwe Party in South Africa, is still meeting with the Guptas. And I think the bigger question there is, why is he meeting with the Guptas? What was the purpose of that meeting, especially in light of the NK Party having financial issues, struggling with money, and not being able to raise sufficient money for their election purposes? So I think that is a bigger question, really, that needs to be asked. And I think South Africans rightly deserve to know, because it is those individuals, Mr. Gupta and Mr. Zuma, who have stolen, allegedly, from South African citizens as per the Zondo Commission. So that really, I think, is the more important matter as opposed to just international credibility.
0: Well, thank you so much. Ryan Smith, MP and DA spokesperson on international relations and cooperation. We extend the invitation to Durko, but they have yet to respond.
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0: The South African Local Government Association

0: Salga has welcomed Cabinet's decision to send the Municipal Structures Amendment Bill to Parliament. Commonly called the Coalition Bill, it aims to bring more stability, transparency and accountability to municipal coalitions. Coalition-led governments, or councils rather, have jumped from 27 after the 2016 elections to 70 after 2021, making them a key feature in local government. For more on this, we joined on the line by the Salga spokesperson, Motale Tale Modiba. A very good morning to you and welcome.
1: Morning, Elvis, and welcome. Morning to the listeners as well.
0: Mr. Modiba, now Salga has welcomed the Coalition Bill. In your view, what specific governance failures in these coalition municipalities since 2016 is this legislation directly trying to address?
1: Look, Elvis, experience tells us that, I mean, if you look at the 2016 and 2021 elections, they are very important lessons to learn from that. We saw then that many councils were confronted with political instability. Some had protracted negotiations and delayed decisions. And we also saw that there were frequent changes in councillor representation, which had a huge impact in terms of institutional knowledge, and that had an impact in service delivery. I mean, in particular, if you were to look at some of the metros that we've had, where you find that within this term of office, 2021 to now, or even between 2016 and 2021, you would have had three, four, five mayors, coming in, which automatically has an impact on service delivery, because you know that with the change of the political leadership, most of the time, it has an impact on the policy traction, but and even the pace of implementation of delivery, because of our current arrangements where there's no legislative framework to govern coalition. So those would have been some of the impact that we had observed over a period of time that necessitated Salga working together with the Dula Omar Institute and the University of the Western Cape to come up with what is called the coalition framework, to say in the interim, while there's no legislative framework, we need to have some kind of guide that will then say, when you're entering into coalitions, you need to look at A, B, C, D, and this is the framework within which you need to operate in the interest of ensuring that there is stability in our municipalities.
0: What are the three non-negotiable elements in Salga's 2021 coalition framework that you think would prevent most of the instability that we've seen in these councils?
1: Look, the framework is very clear. It says the agreements that various parties come into when they're doing these coalition negotiations should be should culminate in clear municipal specific and publicly available agreement. And we're very clear about municipal specific. It can't be that in bargaining, you parties will say, because we're supporting you in Municipal X, then you automatically support us in Municipal B, without necessarily looking at the different dynamics that exist there. So what we found is that parties will just be battering between municipalities without taking into consideration the specific dynamics whereby what are the interests of the local community in that particular municipality? What are the service delivery imperatives? The other thing that we've said is that the coalition must make it clear in terms of a shared policy program where there's an agreement, and also there's an agreement on decision-making and consultation arrangements and dispute resolution mechanism, that where coalition partners disagree, how are you going to resolve those disagreements without necessarily compromising delivery? And we said that it's important that all coalition partners focus on practical, affordable measures that fall within the municipality's mandate.
0: Mr. Modiba, we have to discuss this a little longer. That's why we're going to take you to the podcast, but that's where I've got to end it for today. The Salga spokesperson, Motale Tale Modiba, will call him back after 6 o'clock.
2: This is SAFM Sport with Janet Witten.
0: That was a very, very close final table in Group C at the Women's AFCON, Janet.
3: It certainly was, Elvis. Nigeria booked their place in the quarterfinals of the Women's Africa Cup of Nations after a commanding 6-2 victory over Egypt in their final Group C match in Rabat. The Super Falcons went into the match knowing they couldn't afford another slip after their shock opening defeat by Malawi. Malawi also booked their place in the quarters despite suffering a 2-1 defeat to Zambia in their final Group C match. The Scorchers advanced on goal difference ahead of Nigeria. Zambia unfortunately lose out despite also ending on 6 points. The final group matches are tonight, while Group D ends with Mali facing Ghana and Cape Verde up against Cameroon. It's day one of the Under-20 World Athletics Championships in Oregon in the US. The evening session is underway as we speak. The highlights for Team South Africa so far are Marco Ferreira, who's qualified for the final of the 100-second fastest. Jan-Hendrik Heymans had the furthest throw in javelin qualifying. In about 20 minutes' time, the mixed 4x400 relay team will take part in that final. They broke the national Under-20 record in their heat.
4: I ran my record, ran the first leg. It was hot and my hammies are burning, but it felt very good. This track's fast.
5: Zander van der Merwe, I ran the second leg and it felt like in the movies where everyone is cheering for you.
6: My name is Evelina Skuman. It was an incredible experience for me. The people are very nice. The track is absolutely incredible. So it was a very, very nice experience.
5: I'm Isabella Genter. I ran the last leg and it was an incredible experience. Something I never felt before.
3: There's lots of rugby coming up. Libby Jansen van Rensburg will become the 12th player to lead South Africa on the field since their first test against Wales in 2004, when the Springbok women take on Fijiana 15 in Suva. She's the only black backline player who retains her place in the starting team from South Africa's last test against the USA. Springbok women assistant coach Lorian Johannes Haupt says that while the squad may look different, they will still play according to their traditional strengths.
7: We really want to give a lot of our forwards opportunities to play. We want them to showcase what they have talent-wise, and this experience against Fiji just creates that opportunity for us. We know how they play. We know they want to play expensive, but we're definitely there to back it with our CPs and produce up in front so that the backs can just finish. It's really a nice way for us to express ourselves while we play.
3: The All Blacks have elected to start their rugby's greatest rivalry tour with a scratch team to play the Stormers in Cape Town tomorrow night. The starting lineup features only two players who ran out against Ireland in the All Blacks' last test. The Boks, meanwhile, are preparing for Argentina, and Elric Lowe says they're well prepared. He was a member of the team that lost to the Pumas 2 years ago.
8: Yeah, obviously we know Argentina is a real quality side. And I think we learned our lessons the last time we played there, and like you said, we lost that game in 2024, I think. Obviously the Argentina are really physical, quality side, like I said, so I think we took our lessons out of that, and we well prepared.
3: FIFA has apologized to its members for mistakes made over its abandoned proposal to sell commercial rights to the World Cup after a crisis meeting in Morocco, but they have reaffirmed support for Gianni Infantino. The proposal provoked a fierce backlash, and Infantino bore the brunt of the criticism, including some from inside FIFA. UEFA, CONCACAF and the Asia FC have been highly critical of the way the proposal was presented as a fait accompli. Former Portugal great Luis Figo, who planned to run for the FIFA presidency in 2015, says Infantino should resign over the affair, while UEFA Vice President Laura McAllister agrees FIFA is at a crisis point and that any number of issues ever since the aborted Super League idea in 2023 could have been the tipping point.
9: When we make decisions about football, they're based on the sporting principles of ensuring the development of football at every level. Whereas the minute you introduce private equity, you have shareholders whose motivation is profit. The objectives become completely different. And therefore, you open the doors to enlarged tournaments, which might not be to anybody's benefit, and of course have a risk to player welfare. You always price tickets to get your greatest return rather than with a concern for the fans.
3: And finally, Pakistan easily won the second test against the West Indies in Trinidad. They lost just 2 wickets as they passed the small target of 75 on day 4. That's it for me from Sport 4 this morning. As always, stay safe.
0: Thank you, Janet. That brings the time now to 5:30. It's time for your news headlines with Anne.
10: Good morning. Thanks, Alvis. In the headlines, the National Assembly Speaker, Toko Didiza, has again extended the life of the ADA committee, looking into serious concerns relating to national security to mid-September. Interior decorator Nomsa Shabangu says former Defence Minister Nosiviwe Mapisa-Nqakula paid her about 1.7 million rand in cash for renovations, luxury furniture and decor at a Bruma home in the east of Johannesburg. And South Africa is overhauling its post-school education system by phasing out nearly 1,500 legacy pre-2009 qualifications, including traditional, technical and vocational education and training colleges in 1 to N6 and CETA unit standard courses. I'll have details on these and other stories at 6.
2: SAFM, guiding you through the rush hour traffic.
11: Well, good morning. We start down in Cape Town with some heavy weather. Some rain has moved through the region this morning, both Cape Town and the inland area, raining until about mid-morning. I think Capetonians some of them have forgotten how to drive in rain. It's been a while and we have been teased with some beautiful winter weather lately, but we are back to wet and slippery traditional winter conditions. And get this, there are already 7 crash scenes on the highway networks. There are 3 collisions on the N2, one of them inbound aboard Borges Quarry. That's already slowing you as you arrive in from Khayelitsha, passing the airport runway, coming up in towards that scene. There are 2 on the N2 outbound between Robert Sobukwe and the airport. That's an area that typically floods, so that could well have led to those. And there is some flooding on the N1 highway around the R300, and 3 collisions in that area as well. There are 2 coming inbound to town approaching the R300, and there's 1 going out of town at the R300 towards Brackenfell Boulevard. So some delays certainly building up in that area. And crash number 7 this morning is on the N1 inbound at Monte Vista. There's also been a massive collision involving a truck and a taxi on Robert Sobukwe at Stellenbosch Arterial. That taxi not looking too good this morning. So with all of that information coupled with the rain and those crashes, just make sure you've got plenty of time to get through and get through safely around the Cape Town area this morning. It is potentially loading a very busy one. Joburg's roadworks from overnight still with us. N3 running north up to Linksfield. Once you get through Galulis, that's a little bit slow through there. And we're getting reports of a truck crash in northern parts of KZN on the N2 between Shlushlui and Mkuze. If you're driving north, just south of Mkuze is where that truck has overturned and likely to cause some problems. With your traffic update for SABC News, I'm Rob Byrne.
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0: The rand is trading at 16 rand 31 to the dollar, 21 rand 94 to the pound sterling, and 18 rand 85 to the euro. The euro was trading at $1.15, and the dollar is at 157 yen 64 in Japan. In Brazil, $1 is trading at 5 real 12. In Russia, at 80 rubles 97, in India, at 95 rupees 11, and in China, that very same dollar will change hands at 6 yuan 74. Let's turn our attention to commodities, where gold is trading higher at $4,275. Platinum at $1,761 per ounce, while the price of Brent crude oil today is at $79.89 a barrel.
2: Elvis Presley is leading the conversation all across South Africa right now. Now. Stay tuned to SAFM.
0: The suspended Ekurhuleni Metro Police Deputy Chief, Julius Mkhwanazi, were arrested for the 4th time yesterday. Him and 4 co-accused are expected to appear in the Brakpan Magistrates Court today in connection with the alleged murder and disappearance of Emmanuel Mbenze in April 22. Police allege that Mbenze was abducted, tortured, and his body dumped in the Spaarwater Dam near Nigel. I want to know from you, what do you make of the fourth arrest of the suspended Ekurhuleni Metro Police Deputy Chief, Julius Mkhwanazi? This one coming in from, and I don't see the person's name, says, good morning, my Ali and the team. The fourth arrest of Julius Mkhwanazi proves that he is a hardcore criminal who shouldn't rot in jail. Furthermore, we owe his arrest and others to General Nhlanhla Mkhwanazi, as the Mbenze family would not have received justice for their loved one Has it not been for General Mkhwanazi. Now, the Krug Metro Police policeman must rot in jail. He is a murderer, a thief, and now we see the Metro Police protected because he was known for his behavior, says that one also unsigned. You can keep them coming. We'll read them as we continue. But let's go to the Facebook page where Bramoro says, Jumbo Africa, I wonder why he keeps getting bailed out after each attack, or arrest rather. Does it mean that the state doesn't have a solid evidence against him? Hopefully the NPA has a strong case against Mkhwanazi. Dennis Malele and Elam in Waterfall says, Apsheni Maele, Julius Mkhwanazi is the only person in the history of South Africa to be arrested in installments. His fourth arrest, highlighting deep-seated institutional corruption and escalating political pressure to stop the taxpayer-funded suspension salary. When will Shadrach Sibiya be arrested? Maeli, why was Julius Mkhwanazi carrying a bag of Nando's takeaways and smiling while alighting from the police van heading towards the police holding cells in Brakpan at the police station? Ask Dennis. Well, you could ask the man, but then you also send me some voice notes.
12: Jumbo, Africa, my hello, hello. Good morning to you, Mr. Presley. Good morning to your team in studio. Great show always. Good morning to all our SFM listeners. It's Uncle JJ, the track driver. What's on my take this morning, my hello, hello? Until when Julius Mkhwanazi getting bail, arrested, bail, arrested? What kind of person is that guy called Julius Mkhwanazi? Is he going to appeal again for a bail? Yo!
13: Good morning, Elvis and SAFM listeners. You know, I don't understand what is going on with our justice system. This Mkhwanazi, Julius Mkhwanazi, was arrested several times. Every time he's paying bail. How many times is he going to be arrested before he got this sentence, appears in court and face the music, get sentenced? Every time is Julius Mkhwanazi. This man is evil, in other words. He has been the devil himself. No, he must be arrested and locked up for good. Thank you. Mr. Boni from Porsche.
14: I wonder what he's got on hold for them, Julius Mkhwanazi, at Ekurhuleni Metro Police Department. Why Mayor Khalaza and his cronies are protecting the job of this fellow? This man should have been fired long time ago. He's a hardcore criminal. All these charges are serious, dating back to the charges of blue lights for Kurt Matlala. That case itself should have shown him the door. But unfortunately, he's being protected at all costs. I wonder how thick those files he's got for them under his sleeves. This is really unheard of. Ralph Sultan Dawes, a Tillman Good Bonnet, he's Elvis.
15: My name is Elvis. It's Nails from Boxback, Jumbo Africa. The fourth arrest of Julius Mkhwanazi, it shows that the Madanga Commission yield a positive result, unlike the previous commissions. It's time now for him to face the music. People have been crying about corruption and fraud. Now it's time for him to face the music. It also shows that the rot is so deep in Ekurhuleni within the Metro Police Department. Especially, he was the Alpha and Omega, controlling everything there. Thank you very much.
16: Morning, Elvis. Julius Mkhwanazi should be kept in the cells because it is now manifest that he is tainted, and there are still more revelations to come. about him. So he must be kept in the cells for the rest of the proceedings of this the trial, because there's still more to come. You know, this is just a tip of an iceberg. Julius Mkhwanazi should be kept in the cells, because how long shall it be in and out? You know, it's gonna go. You can say,
12: Jamma Africa, first take SA. It's about time, oh Julius, it's about time. Church President Mbenenge song, it's about time. Arrivederci!
17: I'm not surprised at all. Julius Mkhwanazi never made a law that he didn't think he could violate and get away with. Most corrupt police chiefs are like that. They get away with it so much they think that the law does not apply to them. He was constantly violating the laws and getting away with it. Why would you think him actually being arrested for the fourth time for some of his crimes would be a surprise to anyone? Peter Hampatele Mashit. Good morning.
18: Why? Do we have a police protection?
19: When I took the initiative, therefore, to say, what about communicating with the then Minister of Bantu Education to say, can you explain, you know, what are you trying to achieve? But he decides to send the police to come and arrest.
20: South Africa carries the weight of history and the power of possibility in every township, village, city, in every skyline, in every anthem. There is resilience. South Africa. Diverse, powerful, enduring.
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0: Bring the time now to 5:42. Suspended Ekurhuleni Metro Police Deputy Chief Julius Mkhwanazi and four co-accused are expected in the Brakpan Magistrates Court today. They were arrested yesterday in connection with the alleged murder and disappearance of Emmanuel Mbenze in April 2022. Police allege that Mbenze was abducted, tortured, and his body dumped in the Sparwater Dam near Nigel. Speaking to our senior producer, Ronald Peary, earlier, Mkhwanazi's attorney, Shafiq Salih, says his client denies the charges and will apply for bail.
21: As he's testified at the Madlanga Commission of Inquiry, as he has stated in the statement to IBED, he is completely innocent of these charges, so that will be his response in court.
22: Now, these allegations stem from evidence presented before the Madlanga Commission. Does your client believe the commission's evidence has been improperly used as the basis for this criminal case, or was he expecting this arrest?
21: Well, to be candid, Ronald, we were expecting him to be arrested on these charges. We know that the goals and the aims of the commission are absolutely commendable. We need to root out the problems in our police enforcement. That said, I imagine and hope that the state will use the evidence that's obtained in the Madlanga Commission purely as a springboard, and that they will properly investigate. And I emphasize properly investigate and obtain proper evidential material before proceeding further against suspects.
22: Now, from a legal standpoint, what are the prospects of your client being granted bail, considering that this is now reportedly his fourth arrest and he's already facing other criminal charges?
21: Yes. Obviously, it exacerbates the chances, but with respect, we must remember that there's a presumption of innocence, one, and, you know, the denial of bail can never be in anticipation of punishment at a trial. So I believe his track record actually thus far shows that he has commendably and religiously complied with all and any bail conditions. Indeed, on this last occasion, he voluntarily handed himself over when he was contacted by the police and informed that he needed to come in so that he could be arrested.
22: Now, you stated that your client complied with all previous bail conditions in his other matters. So do you believe that that record strengthens his application in this matter?
21: Absolutely. It shows that he's a good candidate for release on bail. And reminding you also that, and the listeners, that these are old matters. The first matter that was brought against him is from 2019. Then we had the Germiston matter 2023, the Johannesburg matter early 2023. And this matter itself also ostensibly emanates from an incident in 2022. So they're old matters. It's not as if, you know, sometimes you have a suspect who, whilst on bail, allegedly commits a further offense. Mm. That is obviously seen as an extremely relevant factor supporting the denial of bail. Here we have a different narrative completely.
22: Mm. Although you have stated that these other cases are old matters, but how significant is that history when preparing his legal defense and his current bail application? And do you believe it unfairly creates an impression of guilt against your client?
21: Well, we hope, and thus far, absolute faith in our judiciary. The magistrates have been objective and impartial. And in doing so, you know, they will reassert the very fundamental principle of our law, that there's a presumption of innocence. In our bail application, we have also tried to show that the case against Mr. Mukhwanazi brought by the state is extremely weak. I think similarly in this one, we're going to show that as well.
22: Now, lastly, Mr. Sali, I just wanted to find out from you, what is your client's version of events regarding Mr. Emmanuel Benze's death and the allegations that he was involved in the torture and the subsequent disposal of the body?
21: Well, Ronald, thus far, the way I don't follow the commission's evidence, but from what I've gleaned from my instructions and what I've read limitedly, as I've said, it seems that the allegation against him is that on a particular day, there was a raid of a huge contingent of police, SAPS and EMPD at this place, a plot in Brakpan, following a robbery somewhere. And that the following morning, my client was summoned to the scene, well, he says, by a police informant. And according to the narrative thus far, is that he was informed that a suspect had been killed, and he then ordered the disposal of the body. So I don't believe that the allegations at this stage, remember, we don't have insight into the docket, we don't have the police statement that properly found the complaint against him and his co-accused. But I don't believe that that narrative supports any suggestion that he was actually involved in the torture. Mm. I think it was more as being complicit after the fact of the murder and whatever other criminality was committed at the time.
22: Mm-mm. So in a nutshell, your client denies all allegations leveled against him in their entirety, and how confident are you that your client will get bail?
21: Bail, obviously, we expect there to be an onus in this case. We don't know if the state is going to say that the charges reside under Schedule 6, which bears a higher onus of showing exceptional circumstances, or the lesser one of Schedule 5, where we have to show that the interest of justice permits his release. We believe in both, with both schedules, we will satisfy the onus, you know, that he is an absolutely perfect candidate for bail. And you know, again, we will show that the state's case is extremely weak in this instance as well.
0: And that is the suspended Ekurhuleni Metro Police Deputy Chief Julius Mkhwanazi's attorney, Shafiq Sali, speaking to our senior producer, Ronald Perry.
2: First Take SA, 5 to 6 a.m.
0: Parliament's Impeachment Committee has asked for legal clarity on whether President Cyril Ramaphosa can consult his legal counsel while testifying before it. The committee is currently doing administrative work, including appointing an evidence leader and finalising the terms of reference, after the Western Cape High Court ordered hearings to be put on hold. It has welcomed the legal opinion stating that Ramaphosa could be summoned to appear if he does not accept a voluntary invitation. MPs also raised questions about when a legal consultation would be allowed during proceedings. Zelene Merrington reports.
1: The committee is inching closer to finalise their preparatory work. It decided on Advocate Dandazani Madonsela as evidence leader. Committee Chairperson Makashule Ghana made the announcement.
4: The name that will be recommended will be that of Advocate Madonsela. Ours is to recommend the appointing process is done by Parliament. So we will then recommend to Parliament to then start the engagements that's done in line with all the supply chain and procurement that they do when they then appoint an evidence leader.
1: The committee continued to discuss its draft terms of reference. MPs, including EFF leader Julius Malema and MKP parliamentary leader Dr. John Hlophe, welcomed the legal opinion that the president could be summoned if he does not willingly accept to appear.
5: That recommendation is correct and it's well placed, and the approach is very cordial.
6: And I hope he will indeed appear and come and tell the nation what exactly happened in Parapal.
1: Members wanted the legal team to get more clarity on the extent to which the president may consult with his legal representative during his testimony. ACDP Chief Whip Steve Swart, EFF MP Ompile Mahutwe, and ANC MP Cameron Dugmore expressed their opinions.
7: So we need to formulate our rules to curtail that access during cross-examination. And it's for the president himself to decide whether he answers a question or not and the consequences of that. But I would recommend that there is a curtailment of the right to consult legal representatives during cross-examination.
23: Also remember that you are timed, Chair. So what if my 20 minutes just going to be chowed by the president always consulting with the legal team? So I think somehow, in the terms of reference, we need to limit that interaction.
24: I don't think in any way we should be seen to be restricting the right of the evidence of the legal representative of the president to consult with the president in terms of, I think that's going to get this impeachment committee into trouble if we are seeking to deny the president such a basic right.
1: The committee also concluded to get clarity on who must grant permission for intelligence information to be shared with the committee to avoid conflict of interest. Zelene Merrington, Parliament.
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0: The Madlunga Commission has heard allegations of a plan to get suspended National Police Commissioner Fani Masemola to make false statements to Parliament so he could later face perjury charges. Now, the claim was made on Wednesday by State Advocate Drushanta Ramsamy of the Investigating Directorate Against Corruption, IDAC. She also testified about alleged involvement by the Police Minister Senzo Mkunu and Major General Feroz Khan in investigations into senior crime intelligence officials. SABC reporter Sibatle Mota filed this report.
25: The Madlanga Commission heard allegations that former IDEC head Advocate Andrea Johnson instructed investigators not to inform suspended National Police Commissioner Fani Masemola about an investigation into the vetting of crime intelligence officials before he appeared before Parliament. IDEC State Advocate Drushanta Ramsamy told the Commission that the intention was allegedly to allow Masemola to make false statements before Parliament's Portfolio Committee on Police so that he could later be charged with perjury. Advocate Ramsamy was responding to questions from Commissioner Sandile Khumalo and Sesi Baloyi.
26: And so, obviously, at some point there was talk about if he lies at Portfolio Committee, but this is well after. I think this is in February or March, and this was just between Padiachi, myself, and Mr. Perumal, where if he lies, we can at least charge him for perjury.
27: He would have lied to the Committee of Parliament, which in itself is an offence.
28: Okay. So the plan was to set him up?
26: In essence, it was. That was the instructions. Don't tell him, let him go and lie.
27: So that he can be arrested and charged.
26: Correct.
27: And be presented to court.
26: Correct.
25: The commission also heard allegations that arrangements were made through Police Minister Senzo Mkhunu for a witness in the investigation into the alleged irregular procurement of a crime intelligence forklift to travel from Pretoria to the Eastern Cape. Advocate Ramsamy told Commissioner Sesi Baloyi that the witness was due to be consulted as part of Project Diversion, an investigation involving seven crime intelligence officials.
28: What was your understanding of this? Did you understand it to mean that Minister Mkhunu had paid the airfare? If not, what was your understanding?
26: My understanding is that all arrangements were made by Mr. Mtunu or Minister Mtunu for this witness to consult with Mr. Perumal in Eastern Cape.
28: My focus is on flown. What did you understand that to mean?
26: I had assumed that the minister's office had paid for, because I had later met this witness and he would not have been of financial means to have flown himself to Eastern Cape.
25: The commission further heard allegations that Mkhunu wanted information that could be used against his chief of staff, Cedric Ngabinde. Advocate Ramsemi testified that senior investigator Dylan Perumal told her Johnson had met with Mkhunu. She told Commissioner Sesibaloyi that based on her understanding of those events, she believed Mkhunu wanted information that could be used against Ngabinde following that meeting.
26: If I may just put it as to how I understand it, understood it in the meeting on the 22nd of January, I want something on this guy.
27: Meaning what in your speak?
26: In my head, Advocate Johnson wanted dirt on Mr. Ngabinde, and she wanted to charge him.
25: I'm Sibahle Mota in Pretoria.
0: And we're staying with the story. Action as AMP Darylene James has denied any involvement in an alleged plot to have the National Police Commissioner, General Fani Masemola, arrested. For more on this, we joined on the line by Action SA MP Darylene James. A very good morning to you, ma'am, and welcome.
3: Good morning, officer, and thank you for having me.
0: Ms. James, the Madlunga Commission heard that you were named as one of the MPs that were aware of aspects of the crime intelligence investigation. How do you respond to that?
3: Yes, there was an article in the newspaper, I think that surfaced, I think this was around January in 2025, claiming that Crime Intelligence has purchased a property, a hotel, and that is how I was made aware of that incident.
0: You've asked SAPS to review the CCTV footage to prove that no classified documents were left under your office door. So beyond the footage, can you explain how you think this claim about you started and who you believe benefits from it?
3: Well, following the News 24 article, I think in January, I released a statement, for IPED to probe further. IPED is the watchdog over SAPS, and if there's smoke, there's fire, and this is why I released that statement, and I would think that this is where this all started.
0: We also believe that you said that an NPA IDEC investigator approached you after your statement on the Crime Intelligence Hotel purchase. So what specifically made you uncomfortable about that approach, and did you report that contact to anyone in Parliament or IPET at the time?
3: I think what made me uncomfortable was the fact that IPET is the watchdog. I wasn't really aware of any other body responsible, for the conduct, reporting sort of alleged corruption or irregularities of SAPS. It was IPED, and I just found this weird. There was absolutely nothing specific. I just felt uncomfortable about it, about me reporting it to anyone. I spoke to my staff about it this that afternoon, and I said I received a call, and these people want me to meet with them, but I feel uncomfortable about it. And that was it.
0: Now, given that your name has come up at the commission, will you be making a formal submission or requesting to testify yourself to set the record straight?
3: I think I've released a statement. If the commission wishes for me to be subpoenaed or appear before them, I'm willing to come and, to go there and answer.
0: I thank you so much for your time and that clarity. That was Action SA MP Darylene James. What do you make of all of this? It's all happening at the Madlunga Commission. You can let me know what's on your mind on the Facebook, on the Twitter handle. Let me know. But that's where we're going to end it for today. From the team, Molobogeng Sabidi, Tracy Boomgaard, and Marumo Kakana. Our senior producer is Ronald Peary. Our technical producer is Mondliam Tambo. Executive producer is Vutsi Lakoto. I'm Elvis Preslin. We'll see you in the morning. Same time, same place. Ciao for now. Arr-

0: In our top stories, Speaker extends at a committee looking into national security and Emmanuel Mbenze's family relief justice turning in the right direction. Good morning. National Assembly Speaker Toko Didiza has extended the lifespan of the ADA committee investigating allegations of corruption and criminal infiltration within South Africa's security structures until mid-September. The committee was established following claims made by the KwaZulu-Natal Police Commissioner Nhlanhla Mkhwanazi. He alleged corruption, political interference and the infiltration of organized crime cartels within the South African Police Service. The committee's mandate expired at the end of July after it failed to complete its work within the original deadline. Didiza says the extension is in line with National Assembly rules, which allow the deadline of an ad hoc committee to be extended if it has not completed its task by the set completion date. The committee has had several extensions. The family of Emmanuel Mbenze says it's relieved that justice appears to be moving in the right direction following the arrest of suspects linked to his murder. Among those arrested is suspended Ekurhuleni Metro Police Department Deputy Chief Julius Mkhwanazi. The arrests relate to the 2022 death of Mbenze, whose body was allegedly dumped in the Spaarwater Dam near Nigel after he was tortured. The arrests follow allegations heard at the Matlanga Commission, which linked police officers and private security personnel to the killing. Mkhwanazi and his four co-accused are expected to appear in the Brakpan Magistrates Court today. Speaking exclusively to SABC News, Emmanuel Mbenze's brother Nhlanhla said the family had been robbed of a son, a father and a brother.
1: We will obtain justice. There's a lot of families who haven't obtained justice for their loved ones. We consider ourselves very fortunate that we can actually say, good, this is the guy that murdered my brother. This is the guy that murdered my father, you know. This is the guy that left us with the trauma and the aftermath that we still have to deal with today.
0: An interior decorator has told the High Court in Pretoria that former Defence Minister Nosiviwe Mapisa-Nqakula paid her about 1.7 million rand in cash for luxury renovations and furnishings at her Johannesburg home. Nomsa Shabangu concluded a testimony yesterday detailing extensive work carried out at the Bruma property. The renovations reportedly included underfloor heating, gold leaf ceilings, upgraded bathrooms and kitchens, as well as custom-made furniture. The state alleges the renovations were funded through payments made by defense contractor Nombasa Ntshondwandlovu to Mapisa-Nqakula. Prosecutors claim the payments were linked to defense contracts awarded to Ntshondwandlovu's company, Umkombe Marine. South Africa's overhauling its post-school education system by phasing out nearly 1,500 legacy pre-2009 qualifications, including traditional technical and vocational education and training colleges in 1 to N6 and CETA unit standard courses. The South African Qualification Authority says the transition is to make way for modern, industry-aligned occupational qualifications managed through the Quality Council for Trades and Occupations. Yapi Nal is a senior manager for registration and recognition at the authority.
2: All the pre-2009 qualifications basically registered on the 8-level NQF, not meeting really the requirements of industry. So occupational qualifications basically is about having the knowledge, practical experience in work-based learning, ensuring that learners are competent in the world of work. And that is the biggest change taking place. So it's replacing pre-2009 qualifications that are outdated with updated occupational qualifications.
0: And finally, the Nigerian government says more than 300 people have been freed in what it's described as the largest ever rescue operation by the security forces in a single day. Majority of those freed were abducted in different attacks in Niger and Kwara states, the BBC Maku Ochi Okufa reports.
3: Those freed include 163 people abducted during an attack in February on Woro community in Kwara State, where dozens were killed. 145 others had been taken in Niger State, but authorities have not provided details about the circumstances of their kidnapping. It's not clear whether any suspects were detained in the operation to free them. The victims are receiving medical care at a military site before being reunited with their families. The rescue comes weeks after 44 pupils and teachers abducted during a school attack in Oyo State were freed.
0: Recapping the top story, National Assembly Speaker Toko Didiza has extended the lifespan of the ad hoc committee investigating allegations of corruption and criminal infiltration within South Africa's security structures until mid-September. For SAFM News, I am Anne Musa.
4: Morning to you in your SAFM sports headlines. We bring you rugby. The Springboks have entered the final stretch as they get ready to do battle against Argentina. And in soccer news, South African Football Association preparing themselves to unveil the new Bafana Bafana coach. We'll have details at around 6:30.
5: The National Briefing on SAFM. Clarity, context, and conversation. This is where the day begins with Kathy Mutlatlana on the National Briefing.

0: It's 6:07. Good morning to you. You're tuned into the National Briefing. I'm Kathy Mohlahlana, of course, with you until 9:00. It is Thursday, the 6th of August. I certainly hope that you're excited about a brand new day as we step into it. Let me give you a taste of what's coming up on the show today. Well, we have one more sleep, South Africa, one more sleep. And then the voters' roll closes at midnight tomorrow. That'll be after the official proclamation of the election date. And after that, the people who are registered are the people who will decide who governs their municipalities on the 4th of November. Everybody else will have to live with that decision. And the reason why I want you to think about that is because the stakes of who is in charge are not theoretical. They have a direct implication on the experiences that we have today. Like in Johannesburg, 6 pick-it-up depots are shut, the bins are not moving, and residents are paying private operators to move rubbish they've already paid the city to collect. Yesterday, there were suggestions from protesting casual workers and Union SAMU that pick-it-up may be out of cash. Well, the city of Joburg joins us just after 7:00 to respond to this impasse. In Boipatong, raw sewage is flowing through the community despite millions that have been spent on upgrades. A local reverend has lost so much faith in the local government and the institutions responsible that he's now taken the case to the United Nations. We're going to be unpacking that on Municipal Watch at 8. And on the East Rand, suspended Metro Police Deputy Chief Julius Mkhwanazi appears in court this morning on a murder charge. And this is his 4th criminal case.
1: I can't agree to leave my kids and go to jail for something that I didn't do. I didn't put blue lights. I must say, I can't.
2: Nobody.
1: I may want to be honest and impress you, but not with lies.
2: Nobody has said anything about jail, Commissioner.
1: I will see you after 10 years or 50 years.
3: Don't you feel like I'm crying? Don't you feel like crying?
0: And here's why all these stories link back to the vote, right? The councils we elect approve the budgets. They oversee municipal entities. They appoint senior administrators. And they're supposed to answer when bins stop moving, when a sewer overflows, and when the people who are entrusted with enforcing the law now are themselves accused of breaking it. So, are you registered to vote listening to this conversation? And the question we have to ask ourselves, who is governing where we live? And are they governing? Who is governing where we live? Are they governing? And if you're not happy, what you should be doing is making sure that you are at the very least registered to vote, so that you have a say by the time that the voters' roll closes. Also coming up on the show today, South Africa's biggest rail union says a DA proposal to hand key freight corridors to private operators amounts to surrendering economic sovereignty. We'll have that conversation just before the 7 o'clock hour. And as always, Rob is standing by with your traffic. Zai has your sport and Ntauleng has your market updates. I'd love to hear from you as the show unfolds. The numbers to dial 086-000-2032. That's 086-000-2032. 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
5: This is Kathy Mutlahlana on the National Briefing.
0: It's 12 after 6 o'clock. Let's take a look at what's making front page news on the national dailies. The business day this morning, defense begs for 9 billion rand to keep going. That's a funding crisis that is crippling military readiness. That's what MPs have been told. And the minister of the department, Angie Motshekga, pleaded with the National Treasury to provide the department with 9 billion rand to ensure the smooth operation of the army. The army's operations have been cash-strapped locally and regionally, and it's leaving its aircraft, equipment and vehicles largely unserviced and in a state of repair. She was speaking before the Standing Committee on Appropriations, and this is where she has made that request. One just wonders, how long must this conversation be had, right? We've known the state of lack of resources in the military. We've brought home soldiers that have died in the DRC simply because one of the challenges that they had was not being adequately resourced for the mission that they were sent on. So the fact that the minister still has to go and beg for money to help capacitate the SANDF, I wonder what you make of that particular matter. Also on the front page of the Business Day, and this is deeply concerning, ENCA plans deep staff cuts. This is as media pressures mount. So South Africa's media industry being dealt yet another blow, with one of the country's leading 24-hour TV news stations announcing it could cut half its workforce by the end of 2026. ENCA, run by JC-listed eMedia, joins a long list of local media operators that have announced job cuts in recent years, even as Group CEO Khalik Sheriff took home 19 million rand in the most recent financial year. Now, about 171 out of 309 of the news broadcast

0: also cutting jobs. You might also have seen stories about what is happening to some of the assets, former assets of Arena that were sold off, the Daily Dispatch and others, journalists and workers in general, not being paid at the end of July. The status today is that they have still not been paid. The state of the media is in crisis. And we have to ask ourselves, what does that mean for our society? Because we need a vibrant media. We need a strong media, both public and private media. It's not either or. All of them need to exist in the ecosystem, because that's where the checks and balances will also come in. So, yeah, I wonder what your response to that is. And then the front page of The Citizen, "Your tax goes jolling" is the headline. And it's at Sports Minister Gayton McKenzie ducks questions in Parliament over his 31 million rand trip to the FIFA Soccer World Cup, and details of another junket emerge. Gauteng Speaker Morokani Masube had a 5.9 million rand jaunt to Venezuela to deepen relations, and all of them with taxpayers' money. Both were mum yesterday about the shopping sprees. The front page of The Sowetan, I'm telling you, I'm so fascinated by the story, right? The revelations that are coming out of this trial have just been unbelievable. And I know it's not really getting that much attention because we have the Madanga Commission going on. How Nosiviwe secured the bag. Contractor's family tells court they accompanied businesswoman to deliver money to the former minister's home. And the defense highlights conflicting evidence by Ntsondwana Ndlovu and her sister, and on whether 400,000 rand was carried in an FNB bag or a white A4 envelope. If that's the argument, surely the problem here is that there's no dispute of the fact that the 400 rand, the 400,000 rather, existed in the first place. And this is really, you know, it's such a major concern. So the story around cash bribes that the former minister receives continues to be heard within that particular courtroom. And yeah, it's certainly a trial that is, it's lifting the veil, right, in many respects, lifting the veil on how some of these relationships potentially play themselves out between those in office and who are making the decisions and those who are getting the contracts. Yes, of course, at this point, all of it is allegations. And then the front page of The Star, murder and cover-up, suspended EMPD deputy chief arrested for the fourth time. Emmanuel Mbenze's 2022 case comes back to haunt Julius Malema. And this is the case, right, where businessman Emmanuel Mbenze was murdered and his body dumped in the dam. The IPED saying that they've made a breakthrough with the arrest of five suspects, and those accused include EMPD Deputy Chief Justice Julius Mkhwanazi. And it adds just to the string of court matters that he is attending to. So that's what's making headlines on the front pages.
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0: Are there no warnings in terms of the weather for this morning? There is an advisory, however. A passing cold front accompanied by a cut-off low is expected to affect the southern parts of the country from Sunday into Monday. The system is expected to bring very cold, wet and windy conditions, very rough seas and a risk of localized flooding. The public and small stock farmers are urged to take the necessary precautions to safeguard lives, property and livestock. In Pretoria, the weather's fine, 6 and 25. The expected UVB sunburn index moderate. Johannesburg fine, 4 and 23. Vereeniging fine, 2 and 23. Mbombela fine, 9 and 26. Polokwane fine, 6 and 26. Mahikeng fine, 6 and 25. Freyberg fine, 2 and 26. Bloemfontein, morning frost otherwise fine, 0 and 23. Kimberley fine, 3 and 26. Upington, fine.

0: 6 and 24. Cape Town, cloudy with scattered showers and rain in the morning. Wind fresh northwesterly at first, but moderate southeasterly in the evening. Otherwise, light and variable. 12 and 15, the expected UVB sunburn index low. George, cloudy with isolated showers and rain in the afternoon. Wind light westerly to southwesterly, 12 and 15. Gqeberha, fine, becoming cloudy in the afternoon. Wind light to moderate southwesterly, 11 and 20. Kugombo City, partly cloudy, becoming cloudy with isolated showers and rain in the afternoon. Wind light to moderate southwesterly, 13 and 21. Durban, fine, becoming partly cloudy from late afternoon. Wind light to moderate westerly to southwesterly, reaching fresh in the afternoon, 15 and 27. The expected UVB sunburn index, very high. Richards Bay, fine, becoming partly cloudy in the evening. Wind light to moderate northerly to northeasterly, becoming moderate southwesterly from late afternoon, 16 and 30. And in Pietermaritzburg, fine, becoming partly cloudy from late afternoon with evening fog patches, 9 and 28.
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0: All right, you tuned into the National Briefing. So just before we continue with the Global Briefing, I'm seeing some of your frantic WhatsApp messages coming in. Sis Kathy just said Julius Malema instead of Julius Mkhwanazi. Malema's going to have a meltdown, says one message. Apologies, mea culpa, mea culpa. That was a slip of the tongue. Julius Mkhwanazi is obviously who I was talking about, especially when you look at the context of everything else that I said. So Julius Mkhwanazi, Julius Mkhwanazi. Julius Mkhwanazi is the one that has been arrested. I hope that settles the matter once and for all. All right, let's get into our global briefing then for this morning. U.S. senators are demanding elections and the release of political prisoners in Venezuela. Dr. Naledi Modise is lecturer of political science and international relations at the Northwest. Good morning, Dr. Modise. Thanks for your time this morning. So, 7 months after U.S. intervention in Venezuela, why are senators signaling that the political transition is not delivering? And what leverage, if any, does Washington still have?
4: Good morning, Kathy, and good morning to the listeners. I think that, of course, they've seen that they have, you know, previously, before the intervention, the U.S. had enjoyed quite a positive sentiment from the citizens of Venezuela, and they felt that under the political repression of Maduro, that the U.S. would be the country to intervene to ensure that, you know, the they have some change or some or brings about political change. So that, since that sentiment is waning, I think that they're calling for elections in order to rehabilitate their administration's perception in that region or in that country as well. Also, we've seen that the trends in migration, which had reversed, where a lot of the Venezuelan people were coming back from the U.S. due to the Trump administration's policies, which were preventing them from being able to enter the country, have also dwindled down. And instead, it has picked up again. So I think that they're calling for that, one, to rehabilitate their image, because, of course, they also need to think about a world post-Trump and U.S.-Venezuelan relations post-Trump. But also, you know, elections also give them the legitimacy or the legitimacy is to transition into a democracy, which is so necessary to bring about stability in that region as well.
0: Look, the U.S. Intervened directly in Venezuela's politics. Can they credibly demand a free election in that country? Because one cannot ignore the presence of their hand.
4: Absolutely. And of course, you know, by violating that IR principle or international relations principle of non-interference, You know, again, they've discredited themselves. But this has been a nature of Trump's administration, which has taken a more realpolitik type of politics, where it was really intentional about showing its dominance and its force. However, ultimately, like I'm saying, they need to think about a world post-Trump. And so calling for these elections and even supporting these elections would be good for their image to ensure that, again, they reestablish better relations, perhaps with Venezuela, but also to stabilize that region and also not to be viewed as a bully. Because I think more than anything, that's where the world is headed towards, thinking about, you know, a post-Trump, a post-Trump world, because more than anything, lately the news that has been coming out of Washington, even though it's been covert sources, it has been about his failing health. So despite him saying that he wishes to run for another term, there are concerns about his health. So even when those senators and politicians, but also business in the U.S. considers their future, they need to understand that it may be a future without him.
0: Yeah, I wonder if we even remember what a post-Trump world would look like. Perhaps all of our anxieties will be just a little lower than they are right now. Let's shift our focus to North Korea. It's threatening new military action after Japan tested a U.S.-made Tomahawk missile. Why is this significant?
4: Well, it's significant because, you know, Japan is known as a proxy again for the United States in that region. And we've seen that, again, the U.S. has not been, or in this current administration, is not averse to going to war. And I think that North Korea feels threatened because, again, you know, they do have that history, the colonial history. And so now when it's viewed as a proxy, or that that perception is increased, but also the fact that it's also converting itself to a more military state, and that is Japan. I think it's creating a bit more tension in that region, which we have not seen in a very long time. And I think the increased tensions, also considering the global political climate, puts North Korea in a very sort of in a corner. And so I think it's more about trying to establish that they will not be bullied as well in that region.
0: And Pakistan is tightening where foreign journalists may report. It's saying that this is about security. But what information really is the government likely trying to control?
4: Sure. I think one of the big issues surrounding Pakistan has that it's always been characterized by a lack of transparency. You know, its government is also characterized by corruption, and there's a consistent political unrest. And it is trying to maintain, I think, an image, therefore, because as soon as countries go into a space where they ban media, it's because they're trying to control the political narrative. And I think that in Pakistan at the moment, there is a lot of political tensions, particularly relating to human rights abuses, particularly as it relates also to women. And I think that they're trying to control that narrative, as it's also trying to reimagine or recreate a new identity in this period.
0: All right, Dr. Naledi Modise, let me thank you for your time on the Global Brief this morning. She's a lecturer of political science and international relations at the Northwest University.
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5: Morning, Kathy, SAFM, Prince in Durban. You know, Kathy, if I'm to register, you know, I will only do that because I want to vote all these politicians out of our state government. But then is it possible to do that in our current voting system? Definitely no. So hence, I don't see a reason of even registering this thing, Kathy.
6: Good morning, I'm Anne Musa. In the headlines, suspended Ekurhuleni Metro Police Department Deputy Chief Julius Mkwananzi and four co-accused are expected to appear in the Brakpan Magistrates Court this morning. They were arrested yesterday in connection with the alleged murder and disappearance of Emmanuel Mbenze in April 2022. National Assembly Speaker Toko Didiza has extended the lifespan of the ADA committee investigating allegations of corruption and criminal infiltration within South Africa's security structures until mid-September. And FIFA's president has apologized for mistakes made in the process of his controversial proposal to sell shares in the World Cup to private investors. I'll have details on these and other stories at 7.
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7: Morning. We start in Joburg with just a little bit of a sluggish field proceedings. N3 heading up from Germiston through Bedford into Edenvale. Some overnight roadworks there around Linksfield Road. Largely the reason for that. Looking okay coming out of Pretoria this morning. The run from the Pumalani Plaza down through Montana is clear. Overnight roadworks there are sorted out. Eski and Pathveli into Pretoria CBD. Traffic light still a problem as you come down the Boom Street. So that's busy. WFN Como coming out of Attridgeville. Already on a heavy jam as well. Now, if you're leaving Pietermaritzburg on your way to Durban, it looks like possible roadworks from last night still in at Ashburton. There's a really big backlog of traffic just south of Market Road as you join a queue down to that Ashburton exit. And Cape Town wet weather conditions. We've seen a series of collisions this morning. Still plenty of them. There's one on the N1 inbound by Durban Road. There's another inbound at Monte Vista. So coming through from Brackenfell, Kraaifontein, all the way through to Sable Road. It's heavy. Earlier collisions around the airport have caused major delays. The N2 backlogging from Khayelitsha right through to Young Smuts Drive. It is wet. It is slippery. Obviously, multiple crash scenes. Pretty dangerous driving conditions. If you're not paying attention, give yourself time to get through and get through safely. With your traffic updates, I'm Rob Byrne.
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8: That's right, Kathy. No mind games, no dirty tricks, just 80 minutes of pure rugby. That's exactly what Coach Rusty... Springboks are expecting a fiery but a fair battle when they take on Las Pumas on Saturday. They did feature plenty of yellow cards, that's the Pumas, when it came to their match against England. But Coach Rashi Erasmus knows it will be a physical battle, but it's something that they're fully prepared for. Let's go to soccer. We have Egypt captain Mohamed Salah arriving in Turkey to complete his move to Trabzonspor, greeted by hundreds of ecstatic fans at the airport in Istanbul. The 34-year-old forward left Liverpool at the end of last season after 9 years and 257 goals. He was seen wearing the Trabzonspor colours as supporters mobbed to greet him. So looking forward to seeing that, as well as some cycling news. Demi Vollering tore stage 5 of the Tour de France Femmes apart with a decisive attack 31 kilometers from the finish. The Dutch star powered on that final climb with only yellow jersey Marlon Risser and the former champion Katsina able to follow. Vollering sprinted to a fourth stage win while Risser held on for the overall lead. And finally, golf. The defending champions Jonathan Broomhead has made a strong start at the Sunbet Challenge Times Square Casino, carding a 7-under-65 to share the first round lead at the Wingate Park Country Club. That's your sport on the National Briefing. We'll be back with more at the top of the hour. I'm Zai Khan.
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0: A very good morning to you, Ntauleng. We're going to start off with Eli Lilly, right? They're strengthening the grip, in particular on the obesity market.
13: That's right, Kathy. Now, demand for weight loss medicines shows little sign of slowing, with Eli Lilly reporting another surge in sales of its blockbuster drugs, Zepbound and Mounjaro. Now, the treatments comfortably beat Wall Street expectations during the second quarter, helping the pharmaceutical giant raise its full-year revenue forecast. The results also widen Eli Lilly's lead over rival Novo Nordisk, which owns Ozempic. Now, despite the launch of an oral version of Wegovy this year, oral version, which is the pill version, Eli Lilly still seems to be taking the lead over Novo Nordisk. Now, analysts say strong patient demand and the superior effectiveness of Lilly's medicines continue to drive sales, underscoring how obesity treatments are reshaping both healthcare and the pharmaceutical industry. Now, in other company news, Glencore's planned secondary listing in Australia is fueling speculation that the mining giant is positioning itself for future mergers and acquisitions. Analysts say a listing on the Australian Securities Exchange would strengthen Glencore's ability to pursue deals involving Australian-listed miners while broadening its access to mining-focused investors. Glencore, in the meantime, has confirmed that the move will not affect its listings on the JSE and the London Stock Exchange, where its primary listing will remain. State investors view the Australian listing as a strategic step that could expand the country's deal-making options as competition for copper assets intensifies. Tracking equities, markets are taking a breather after a strong start to the week, driven largely by easing tensions between the US and Iran. Now, while optimism remains, investors appear to be locking in some profits. Wall Street closed mixed overnight, while most Asian markets are trading lower this morning, with tech stocks once again under pressure. We saw a similar picture here at home, where trading was mixed, although gains in resource stocks helped lift the all share by the end of the day, up 1%. Meanwhile, the rand is firmer this hour as oil trades below $80 a barrel. The local currency is trading at 16.34 to the dollar, back below 22 against the pound, and 18.87 to the euro. And that's a wrap of your market updates. I'll be back just after 7.30 with more.
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0: Refreshing morning to you, Advocate Mantula. We're going to start off this morning. And we, of course, had that Durco media briefing focusing on a number of issues by Minister Ronald Lamola.
14: Refreshing morning, Kate and Jambo Africa to the listeners. Indeed, Kate, you are doing what you might said in focus and in a nutshell of the post briefing yesterday of Minister Lamola and the DGs in his office, where they were looking at various issues. I might not focus on SADC focus now, Kate, because I saw two things that are very critical. There is a meeting in Angola towards the end of the month of August, which is an extraordinary summit of the AU, which will be looking at conflict prevention and resolution in Africa. Another interesting aspect in that briefing yesterday was to touch on the role of South Africa as the chair of the Committee of Five on the South Sudan. Very important, because the Sudan has to go for the elections towards the end of the year. So we have been managing that process. The last one is us being the chair of a ministerial follow-up on the committee on the implementation of Agenda 2063. Very important case, because normally we think Agenda 2063 is far-fetched from us. It's linked to national development plan. We have to put our national development plan, provincial development plans, IDPs to be linked to Agenda 2063. I think those were the highlights that came out. Rather than on SADC, I think one aspect was that President Ramaphosa will be the lecturer of the 14th of August, the public lecture of SADC, where he will be looking at the 2050 vision of SADC. So we'll be touching on SADC, Casey, as we're still doing a build-up. I'll call it 10 days before the SADC summit in Etekwini, South Africa.
0: Interesting developments in Conakry, Advocate Mandula, where President Dombaya has taken a family holiday to Greece, but they've issued a statement. They've said that the president is going on leave and this is where he's going. Tell us more.
14: No, that is quite true. General Mamadi Dumbuya going to Greece for the first time after taking, I mean, since they took government in 2021, he has never had the rest. Others are saying this for the first time. The president is on official annual leave with his family to Greece. Now, that statement was to say the state functions and institutional operations will continue as usual. It means that the president, even if he's in Greece, there will be nobody will tamper with the state power. Hence, they are saying business as usual. But Mamadou taking his French wife and his family to Greece.
0: Yeah, look, I was just thinking, what would happen if we were to do this, right? President accounting for his annual leave with pictures for that matter. Madagascar, unfortunately, there's the rampant kidnappings that are spreading and amounting to fear and insecurity.
14: No, that is quite true, Katie. You know, we might talk about kidnappings for ransom. Normally, will happen on the business people. But in Madagascar, they are looking at the push and pull factor that comes out of either the rise of the Gen Z riots, military coups, the two cyclones, humanitarian disasters that they've been going through, poverty, inflation. That has been one of the key drivers that people are saying that there have been many abductions, violently so, and as well as disappearances. If we can look at the numbers here, they said those numbers just between May and July. I mean, you had more than 60 recorded cases. And in those cases, you find that you have more people, more than 200 people being kidnapped, missing, and you can recover almost a half of that. But still, others will be found dead. So there's a problem in Madagascar. Others are saying there's also cultural issues around it when they do kidnappings. Others are saying the government kidnapping activists, but this is a cause of concern when you think of kidnappings and also abductions of different activists in the African continent.

0: This takes us into our historical archives, Advocate Mandula, the 6th of August, 1962.
1: It's almost 64 years, Katie, when we were in Jamaica. They were liberated from their colonial master, United Kingdom. The British colonized Jamaica in the 60s. It was in 1962 on the 19th of July when the Parliament of the United Kingdom passed the Jamaican Independence Act, granting this day, the 6th of August, as the Emancipation. And remember, in Jamaica, you'll find that the same like South Africa, Katie, we use the Union Jack as the flag of the British. They had to change that flag of Jamaica, which is similar to one of the political parties in South Africa, if you look at the Jamaican flag. That's one island, Katie. It's not where the Rastafarians come from. Jamaica is one part where you find Africans who are enslaved who are in Jamaica. That's one place I'll one day in the future, Katie, become an ambassador of South Africa in Jamaica. Imagine the how many reggae music I'll be playing when I'm in the office there, Katie. What a nice move. If I get to Jamaica and become an ambassador there, Katie. But as we're playing that song, it was just to remind people Jamaica is a destination. They are celebrating this day. It's a public holiday in Kingston, Jamaica. Asante sana, Katie, as we're still leading the True Vision Nation, SFM, observing the Women's Month.

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1: Good morning, Katie. This is Howella from Bedford View. Can you please find out what is happening with street lights in Johannesburg? I mean, street lights are not working in the most busiest interchange in Gauteng. Gililo's interchange, as you enter there, is very, very unsafe to drive there at night. And not only there, in most of the national roads, street lights are not working. N12, R21, N3, M2, they're all not working. Can you please find out for us someone who's responsible? Thank you.
2: Good morning, Sis Kathy. Sis Kathy, Mina, I'm ready to vote and I am registered. And I will be happy if the IEC one day can move to online voting so that the turnout can be huge and to eliminate the corruption that is happening. As you've seen, there's corruption, Sis Kathy, all over. I've seen during the registration weekend that there were people who were carrying other people's IDs to the voting stations to check their registration. Thanks from Andile in Willowvale, Eastern Cape.
0: This is where the day begins with Kathy Mutlatlana on the National Briefing.
3: Well, let's take a look at the story now. Thanks for those early voice notes that you've sent through, 648. So South Africa needs more freight off the roads and back onto rail. The debate currently, however, seems to be about who should run it. The DA is arguing private companies operating key corridors under long concessions should be the ones to do that. Untu is saying that that would be handing a strategic national asset to the private sector for private profit. But of course, we know that we're dealing with years of challenges at Transnet and the question around public ownership and the extent to which it has benefited South Africans. So Adenkosi Blakki is the spokesperson for UNTU, which is the United National Transport Union. Good morning, Adenkosi. Thanks for your time this morning. So, you know, I think number one, let's just start with where Transnet was versus where it is today. What would you say has been the impact of interventions such as Operation Vulindlela and also just the involvement of the public-private partnerships in helping to unlock some of the deadlock and some of the backlog that the sector has been dealing with?
4: Good morning, Kathy. Thank you for having UNTU on your show today, and good morning to the listeners. Well, as we know that Transnet over the past decade has obviously been plagued by a lot of state capture and systemic corruption in the entity, which resulted in fewer freight on our rails. We know that there were years of state capture. We all know that then that directly resulted in Transnet also having a lot of historic debt, which they still continue to service today. And we have to, I think it's maybe a bit too early to say what role the private sector is currently playing at Transnet, but where maybe we can come in is the interventions that the shareholder, being the government, has had, and that progress and what that has resulted within the entity. We all know that Transnet, the government has been supporting Transnet's recovery, and that support has translated in them ensuring that Transnet is able to apply for funding to fix critical infrastructure, your signaling, your rails. And really, Kathy, that has really helped the entity turn things around. We also know that Transnet has also been able to apply for funding via their shareholder for also strategic equipment that is needed to move our freight on our rails. Another intervention by the government, as we know, and we need to also correct the media when they say that Transnet has been getting more bailouts. It's not correct. What the government has been doing is to give Transnet a long-term guarantee to their current lenders to say that if Transnet is unable to pay back this money, government will then be the backup. So they have not been able to source more bailouts from the government, unfortunately. So because now Transnet is stuck in this loophole of historic debt that is in the tune of billions of rands, they have to then go out to the market, get more loans, and also they have to be able to service the debt.
3: All right.
4: And that is where Transnet is stuck, because if you go to the meetings with Transnet, Transnet is doing very well in terms of moving freight on our rails and our ports as well. But then it's just that Transnet is still stuck with that historic debt, and that's where we are. And
3: so I think, I want us to, yes, to then move to this issue, right? We already have private players that have been contracted to start operating some of the lines on the Transnet network. Now, what the DA is saying now, is it suggesting anything fundamentally different to what government has now already agreed to?
4: You are incorrect. What the DA is calling for is that Transnet must be removed. Remember, there's TRIM, the Transnet rail manager that was established, infrastructure manager that was established. Now, you're going to have these key operators that will be operating on our lines. But ultimately, the control still lies with TRIM to ensure that they give these private operators the business, right? What the DA is calling for is that let's relinquish all the control to the private sector. That is what the DA is calling for. And that is what we're condemning, because we cannot have such a strategic infrastructure handed over to the private sector. What interests does the private sector have in this country? It's only profit. And yes, you can talk about job creation. Yes, but ultimately, what was Transnet created for? Exactly that. Our economy, ensuring economic sustainability and also long-term job creation.
3: All right.
4: We cannot leave that to the hands of the private sector.
3: Atenkosi Plaki, spokesperson for UNTU. You heard that the call that the DA is making, it is for them equivalent of giving away the family jewels, as it were.
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5: Morning, heavy traffic around parts of Pretoria due to faulty traffic lights primarily. Solomon Muslango and Delphi still out. Also Solomon Muslango and Bronkhorst Spray Road. Those lights are out. Molotto Road and Sefaka Makato, no traffic lights there. And coming in on Eskia and Pathleti Drive at Marubastad, lights down at Boom. And all of those routes are pretty heavily backed up. And one slow today between Samrand and New Road, just a pressure of traffic by the looks of things. If you're coming out of Pietermaritzburg, give yourself plenty of time to get through to Durban. Roadworks, one lane open at Ashburton. Major delay alert for that N3 eastbound or southbound this morning. And Cape Town traffic all over the show, largely because of the wet weather conditions. It's been raining. It's led to some localised flooding. It's led to a multiple amount of crash scenes all over town as well this morning. There's one on the N1 outbound at Brackenfell to watch for. Another one inbound on the N1 at Monte Vista. Just been a crash on the M5 north at the N2. That's going to start backing you up coming through from Kenilworth Rondebosch side. Heavy pressure on the N2 passing Kyalee. And lights out, two big junctions, Marine Drive at Lagoon Beach in Milnerton and Jake's Kerville and Four Trekker right in the heart of Goodwood. No traffic lights, delays, all approaches. With your traffic update, I'm Rob Byrne.
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3: All right, we continue on the National Briefing then. South Africa now has its first statutory National Council on Gender-Based Violence and Femicide. Government and civil society finally have a permanent structure that's meant to coordinate the national response. This in and of itself is a milestone. However, many survivors will be asking whether the council can actually move money, enforce accountability, and change the experience that victims and survivors of gender-based violence in this country have. Anisa Musa is national coordinator of the National Shelter Movement of South Africa. Anisa, good morning to you. Thanks for your time. Firstly, let's talk about why the establishment of this council is so significant.
6: Good morning to you and all the listeners. Thank you also for having me on this program. I think it is extremely significant. It is a milestone, like you mentioned. It's something that advocates of gender-based violence and activists have been fighting for a long time now. It's meant to give a platform for civil society to work with government and all the departments. So we're looking at coordination, collaboration and partnerships across the board, multi-sectoral, to be able to action out the pillars of the NSP, and the council would obviously oversee that process. We're also hoping, like you mentioned, accountability, sustainability of gender-based violence programs, from prevention to justice to referrals to you mentioned funding and resource mobilization. So you know, we're really, really hoping. It's been a long time coming. It's been in the pipelines, and we really optimistic. Yes, it does have its challenges. It does have things that need to be ironed out around the act, but over and above that, we're still hoping that the voices of civil society and all those who've been involved in the struggle against gender-based violence will finally or hopefully start to take shape so that we can make lasting impact.
3: Anisa, one of the challenges, of course, around the coordination in terms of having a holistic response to gender-based violence in this country and even to the agenda for women is that the coordination from a purely governmental level has simply not delivered what it should have. And yet it's run out of the Department of Women. And, you know, these are ministers. They sit in cabinet together. They're reporting frameworks and monitoring frameworks that they're supposed to be also part of. Does a structure like this have any more powers than what, let's say, the Department of Women would have had when coordinating government's holistic response to the issues in the NSP?
6: So when you use the word power, I'm not sure to what extent, and these are some of the things that need to be explored around, you know, mandates and decision making. But I can say that when you mentioned government, yes, we have to work in partnership. And I think that was one of the gaps, is that we needed a stronger voice from civil society. Remember that civil society, NGOs, are the people on the grounds that work with survivors directly. It's not meant to undermine any particular partner or stakeholder in addressing gender-based violence, but that's just exactly the point when we say coordination, is that it has to be inclusive of everybody involved, from provincial level, local level, grassroots level, right up to policy making. And
3: all right,
6: policies and decisions need to be informed by the grassroots. And that is why we use the word survivor-centered, victim-centered, trauma-informed.
3: All right, Anisa, I'm sorry, we're going to have to leave it there. Anisa Musa, National Co-Auditor at the National Shelter Movement of South Africa.
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0: In our top stories, Mkhwanazi and four others to appear in court over Mbense murder and impeachment committee advised to use constitution as a guide. Good morning. Suspended Ekurhuleni Metro Police Department Deputy Chief Julius Mkhwanazi and four co-accused are expected to appear in the Brakpan Magistrates Court this morning. They were arrested yesterday in connection with the alleged murder and disappearance of Emmanuel Mbense. Mbense was allegedly abducted and tortured to death in April 2022 by members of the SAPS, EMPD and private security personnel before his body was dumped in the Spaarwater Dam near Nigel. Nomvuyo Ntanjana reports.
1: Witness D, Marius Fandi Mevwe, told the commission that Mkhwanazi personally ordered him to dispose of Mbense's body and later threatened to keep him quiet. The commission heard that Mbense was targeted after being suspected of involvement in crime, but was never formally charged. According to IPID, the arrests follow a four-year investigation and more charges could still follow. The directorate has faced criticism for delays in prosecuting police-related killings. Their appearance in Brakpan is expected to include a bail application, with the state likely to oppose.
0: Parliament's impeachment committee has been advised to use the constitution as a guide when determining the standard of proof for its proceedings involving President Cyril Ramaphosa. The committee is currently dealing with administrative matters after the Western Cape High Court halted its hearings into whether the president should face impeachment. Parliament's legal adviser Sue Ann Isaacs advised MPs to use the constitution as their guide.
2: Our suggestion is that members take a practical approach to the matter at hand. The Constitution determines what are the grounds that the president may be removed on. The rules define specific elements of those charges. For instance, it defines what serious misconduct is and the other elements. So the committee must apply those standards, first hear the evidence, and determine whether the evidence meets those particular elements of the offence.
0: National Assembly Speaker Toko Didiza has extended the lifespan of the ADO committee investigating allegations of corruption and criminal infiltration within South Africa's security structures until mid-September. The committee was established following claims made by the KwaZulu-Natal Police Commissioner Nhlanhla Mkhwanazi. He alleged corruption, political interference and the infiltration of organized crime cartels within the South African Police Service. The committee's mandate expired at the end of July after it failed to complete its work within their original deadline. Didiza says the extension is in line with National Assembly rules, which allow the deadline of an ADO committee to be extended if it has not completed its tasks by the set completion date. The committee has had several extensions. The Hawks have seized equipment valued at 5 million rand used for illegal mining in Rustenburg in the northwest. Provincial Hawks spokesperson Tiniko Matebula says the operation followed information received about alleged mining activities at the Henko mine.
3: The Rustenburg-based Serious Organized Crime Investigation, in collaboration with the Department of Mineral and Petroleum Resources and Illicit Mining and Infrastructure Task Team, seized four excavators and one dump truck during a disruptive operation at Henkor Mine in Rustenburg. The disruptive operation follows information received about alleged illegal mining activities at Henkor Mine. The team operationalized the information and proceeded to the scene. On arrival, they allegedly found four abandoned excavators and a dump truck.
0: FIFA's president Gianni Infantino has apologized for mistakes made in the process of his controversial proposal to sell shares in the World Cup to private investors. The apology came in a letter signed by Infantino and FIFA Secretary General. The letter said the FIFA Management Board reaffirmed its full support for him as president of the association. The BBC's Harry Roy has the details.
4: At the weekend, European football's governing body UEFA said it had lost confidence in Mr. Infantino, describing the proposals as a shabby, backroom, opaque deal. Against this backdrop, he convened a meeting of FIFA's management board at the organisation's Africa office in Rabat. After the meeting, FIFA acknowledged that mistakes were made in the way the controversial proposal was handled. Officials admitted that both the FIFA Council and its member associations shouldn't have felt excluded from the process.
0: And finally, South Africa's overhauling its post-school education system by phasing out nearly 1,500 legacy pre-2009 qualifications, including traditional technical and vocational education and training colleges in 1, 2, in 6 and CETA unit standard courses. The South African Qualifications Authority says the transition is to make way for modern industry-aligned occupational qualifications managed through the Quality Council for Trades and Occupations. Recapping the top story, suspended Ekurhuleni Metro Police Department Deputy Chief Julius Mkhwanazi and four co-accused are expected to appear in the Brakpan Magistrates Court this morning. They were arrested yesterday in connection with the alleged murder and disappearance of Emmanuel Mbense in April of 2022. For SAFM News, I am Anne Musa.
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7: It's a very good morning to you in your SFM sports headlines. Soccer, Orlando Pirates begin their MTN8 title defense as they chase a record-equaling 15th crown. And in rugby, the Springboks expect a fierce battle against Argentina. We'll have all the details around 7:30.
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9: Body heavy backlogs into Pretoria. Some traffic lights down on Eskom Pathlele as you come into Marabastad. Queues almost back as far as the Mabopane Highway. Leaving Pietermaritzburg, heads up. Very heavy, extreme delays from Market Road all the way down to Ashburton. There's a breakdown after Market Road, and there's a single lane for roadworks from overnight at Ashburton. That's a really big queue. If you know the Polly Shorts run, you might want to take that and just get straight through to Linfield Park this morning. Wakesley Road going up into M7. That's quite slow going. Komashu Highway from Mallandella onto Chris Harney via the N2 is busy, and it looks like a problem just before you get to Gateway. The N2 North queuing up through there. Cape Town all very busy on account of the wet weather conditions. A crash on the N1 near the R300 causing delays in and out of Cape Town. Heavy pressure down to Monte Vista. A crash there. Left shoulder is closed, but that's enough to cause some delays. And some big traffic lights out. Marine Drive at Boundary Road coming out of Milnerton is heavy. Viking at Valhalla in the LC's Avonwood area, and Jake's Curve at Four Trekker in the heart of Goodwood. No traffic lights there. With your traffic update, I'm Rob Byrne.
8: The National Briefing on SAFM. Clarity, context and conversation. This is where the day begins with Kathy Mutlahlana on the National Briefing.
6: It's 10 after 7 o'clock. You're tuned into the National Briefing. A very good morning to you. Welcome to the show. If you've just tuned in, I'm Kathy Mutlahlana with you until 9 o'clock. Coming up in this hour, suspended Ekurhuleni Metro Police Department Deputy Chief Julius Mkhwanazi and four others. They'll appear in the Brakpan Magistrates Court. This is later this morning following their arrest yesterday. We'll get into that case. This time, it's in connection with the 2022 murder of Emmanuel Mbenze. Then Johannesburg answers for the rubbish left in the streets during the Picket Up disruption, and for casual workers who say they were promised permanent jobs. And then we'll continue our journey with Mavuso Msimang when it comes to the reality check. He'll continue his contributions on migration. And as always, we'll take your calls, your WhatsApp voice notes. The numbers to use for the studio line, 086-000-2032. That's 086-000-2032. You can send those WhatsApp voice notes to 0614-104-107.
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6: Well, let's get into one of our big stories for the morning. It's 13 after 7 o'clock. Suspended Ekurhuleni Metro Police Deputy Chief Julius Mkhwanazi has been arrested. It's for a fourth time this year. It's now in connection with the 2022 murder of Emmanuel Mbenze. The arrest follows a testimony at the Madlanga Commission, alleging that Mbenze's body was disposed of on Mkhwanazi's instruction. Mkhwanazi is, of course, entitled to the presumption of innocence, right, before being proven guilty. However, there are three other matters against him. Mike Bolhes is a special investigator and joins us on the line. Mike, good morning. It seems Mkhwanazi is spending more of his days in jail, in court, trying to get out of jail. What do you make of what we're seeing?
11: Well, first of all, I'm giving praise to the Matlanga Commission. Had the Matlanga Commission not commenced, this would have never happened. This is a criminal, and I state him as a criminal. We know him. It's unfortunate that all this information about him and his dealings and willings with so many other criminals that we've already identified, I mean by the Matlanga Commission, is only now being brought to book. This should have been happening years and years and years ago, even up back to 20 years ago. Because remember, crime starts very small and eventually it becomes organized crime and racketeering, and then we see what we see presently being exposed and identified by the Matlanga Commission. And second praise to the IDEC and specialized units that were involved in these investigations. And hopefully the public will be trusting the investigating services again because of the recent dip that we have seen regarding IDEC. the country still has, the authority in our country still has the ways and means to deal with crime and arrest top generals and criminals. I hope the others will also be taken in, because there's much, much more. This is, however, just the tip of the iceberg. So this is a good thing. It's a good thing for the public. It's a good thing for the media. And it's a good thing for our country. Hopefully they won't get bail. This is a very serious case.

0: And I wonder what the risks are, especially in as far as evidence is concerned, because you could well find a situation of overlapping witnesses in some instances. And also the question of evidence, right? You point out just how long ago some of these crimes happened. Yes, the conversation at the Matlanga inquiry certainly has exposed part of it, but to what extent can what is being said there be used as evidence before a court of law?
1: Everything you say is in fact so, but everything is useful. In a court of law, even if the cases overlap, no matter what evidence there is, see it as a sponge. It would be taken in all of it. And then what is left behind, squeezed out as just factual, is what the judges and the prosecutors and the investigators will work with. So there is no such thing that you don't present just something. Any hearsay information will be presented. It's like somebody being called in and said, "Listen, tell the story from the beginning to end." And there will be cross examinations, et cetera, et cetera. And there might be other witnesses identified as well. So this is not the end of this case. This is probably in the midway, because some of these other criminals will turn state witnesses and then give further information. Remember, all these guys are not coming forward and say, "Here it is. I'm completely exposing everything. I'm completely cooperating. I'm completely giving all the information and the evidence now." There's still a route that they will walk with the investigators. And that's hopefully that what they will do. But, we have seen. Have you seen anybody in the Matlanga Commission coming forward willingly and saying, "Here I am. I'm so sorry. I'll give you all. You can forensically polygraph me. You can do a lifestyle audit. I'm giving my full cooperation. I want to make this country a better place. I'm so sorry I didn't protect and serve." You don't have that
0: Yeah.
1: attitude.
0: So Mike, I mean, it's great for us to see arrests and to see action, but of course, there's always that lingering concern about the strength of the cases again, and the extent to which the state will actually be able to secure convictions, and in this instance, IPED being able to secure convictions. And we also, right, can't move away from the way in which our institutions are and have been used for some form of political expediency for whatever reason, and that too as a driving factor that it's good and it's convenient to arrest Julius Mkhwanazi now, but will the evidence actually back it up?
1: Well, you are correct, because in the past we've seen many arrests, many commissions, or I won't say many arrests, but many commissions, but they were all failing and they weren't successful. But this one is different. And this one is like, going out of their way, because the collapse of the country is actually imminent, if not already happening. And this one is showing and has proven itself in the last year and month that it can. It's willing, able, and capable. It has shown that it has a bite and it is effective, and it's done several arrests. But yes, you are right. There's always that concern of any form of interference, a form of political interference, and scapegoats, et cetera, et cetera. But it will be difficult this time around,
0: Okay.
1: because the Matlanga Commission was in the view of you guys all, the media, and we are holding them as a public and as specialist investigators, and the country, the president, we are all holding them responsible, because
0: Mike.
1: otherwise they will be involved.
0: We're going to have to leave it there, Mike Bolhuis, a specialist investigator.
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0: to celebrate winter desserts. 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
2: You're tuned in to the National Briefing. It's 22 after 7 o'clock. Well, let's get into this story now. And it's around the rubbish that has been standing on Johannesburg streets for days while protesting casual workers have blockaded picket-up depots. The workers, as you heard on this show yesterday, say they completed recruitment processes and were promised permanent jobs. This was by the end of July. However, Pick It Up has not held up to its end of the deal. That is what has triggered the protest. The reason they've been told is that there simply is not enough money to hire them. Acting Mayor Loyiso Masuku joins us on the National Briefing. She's the Deputy Executive Mayor and MMC for Group Finance. Councillor Masuku, good morning to you. Thanks for your time.
3: Good morning, Kathy, and the listeners. Thank you so much for having us.
2: So, of course, residents very frustrated with the state of the city right now. Rubbish collection seems to be in crisis. But I want us to get to the heart of the matter here. Workers were promised jobs by Pick It Up. They didn't end up, they didn't hold up to the end of the deal and the commitment that they made to workers. Why?
3: Kathy, firstly, let me take this opportunity to apologize to residents of the city of Johannesburg for the service interruptions that have affected us in five depots in the city. Pick It Up is an entity that would normally at any given time where there is natural attrition in an event where there are people who leave, resign or vacate their positions, would advertise positions as and when based on their affordability. At the moment, Kathy, as the city and City Power, the casual workers are actually contracted to the service providers who are the ones who are having the trucks, being the tipper trucks, to actually collect waste. The advertisement is open to any citizen. There was no contractual agreement or written agreement that they would be absorbed because they are hired by the service provider. And the contract is between them and the service provider. The city merely uses the service provider on the basis of when they have a contract with the city. So I want to confirm that our management has been engaging with these casual workers at City Power to communicate with them that there is no contractual obligation for them. And when the advertisement goes out, it is open to any resident who is eligible for the employment. The expectation that they have, that they would be automatically absorbed, is unfortunate. And it's an expectation, Kathy, that has to be demystified because there is no contractual agreement that you would be automatically absorbed.
2: Yeah. I think that the story is a bit deeper than that. These are not just workers who were riding on false hope. And the union, SAMU, has also confirmed this. So all of these workers, all 400 of them, applied for the jobs. They were shortlisted. They went for interviews. They went for vetting and were told to expect appointment letters by the 1st of July. That's very different to what you're describing, Mayor.
3: Kathy, as I indicated earlier, if you are in an environment where you are inside an institution and somebody falsely promises you an employment opportunity, it's an unfortunate situation because, remember, employment has to be on the basis of a contract. An advertisement is open to the public. There is no given, because then that would be in its own an expectation or in
2: fact, that's not what the workers are saying. That's not what the workers are saying. The workers are saying, yes, the contract was open to the public. They were among those who applied and went through the process and were told to expect appointment letters at a particular time. So the expectation here was set, and it seems to have been set from the Pick It Up side, and the union SAMU has also confirmed that this is what has happened because they were part of those processes.
3: Our management has no record of anyone promising Pick It Up casual workers that they would be absorbed officially by the institution. That is why I'm saying if there is a record, they would have to prove that record or recordings or something in writing. The expectation, Kathy, is on the basis that they are inside. And it's a wrong expectation. And it's an expectation that we cannot even be able to prove, because there's nothing in writing, Kathy. There's nothing on record. It's an expectation that they allege was given to them by somebody. No names are mentioned so that we can investigate and implement consequence management to those officials who created the false hope, because that is an illegal false hope if such was done by officials.
2: And to the extent that the reason they were given for why these appointments are not going ahead is because Pick It Up is facing financial problems and no longer has the money to actually fund that mandate. Is that true? What is the cash status of Pick It Up this morning?
3: Pick It Up is at the current moment able to carry out its duties and collect waste in certain areas. There are shortages in terms of operational management where some service providers have been delayed with their payments. We are addressing that with management at Pick It Up together with the City of Johannesburg so that we can restore collection of waste in our respective communities. But Kathy, the workers are actually blocking Pick It Up full-time workers.
2: Some of these workers are also workers that were not paid at the end of July, right? Because Pick It Up has not paid the contractors. What is the reason for Pick It Up not paying those contractors?
3: Some contractors, Kathy, the reasons differ. Some contractors would have missed some schedules, not all of them. However, there were contractors that were not paid in the city due to us paying them late. That is a confirmation that I can give honestly, that the city did pay some contractors late. As a result, it made the delay, and therefore that is why there would have been backlog.
2: What is the status of the city's finances? We know that we were sitting with a situation that Mayor Dada Morero also confirmed on public record at least 3 weeks ago and said the city literally is left with 12 days, which was in line to end of July exactly, where it would run out of cash.
3: Our cash coverage is still sitting at 12 days, and we are able to pay, especially for your essential services like your electricity, which we have paid Eskom, we have paid rent, water. We are also paying Pick It Up suppliers today and tomorrow, Kathy, so that we can restore services and make sure that our residents get the services. And we are pleading with the casual workers not to block workers of Pick It Up who want to continue to do their work, because they are blocking an essential service, which creates a problem for us, because then we are unable to provide the services to you and as residents. And it's a eyesore, and it's also a health hazard, because they are actually blocking counselors from doing their work. They are blocking contractors from doing their work, and it's an unfortunate situation that we are requesting them to desist from.
2: Councillor Loiso Masuku, will leave it there. So not completely unfounded then that the challenges at Pick It Up are as a result of cash flow issues. And the story checks out with what workers were told, but why the denials that this is a commitment that was given to workers in the first place. It's just after 7:30, time for your latest news headlines.
4: Good morning, I'm Anne Musa. In the headlines, suspended Ekurhuleni Metro Police Department Deputy Chief Julius Mkwanazi and four co-accused are expected to appear in the Brakpan Magistrates Court this morning. They were arrested yesterday in connection with the alleged murder and disappearance of Emmanuel Mbense. Members of Parliament's Impeachment Committee have welcomed a legal opinion stating that President Cyril Ramaphosa can be summoned if he declines an invitation to appear before the committee. The matter was discussed as part of a legal opinion presented to the committee on its powers and procedures. And British scientists say vaccines that do not need to be stored in refrigerators have been successfully tested in patients for the first time. I'll have details on these and other stories at 8.
5: 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If they can't, ask for 500 Rand. SMS out to 30754. That's out to 30754.
1: 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Guiding you through the rush hour traffic.
6: Good morning, Pretoria. First up, Kudu Park area. Very heavy backlogging going on there on local routes. A crash on Storumful Road near the N1, as well as traffic lights out, Storumful and Bavianspoort. So that whole area really quite badly backed up and heavily congested this morning. Molotto Road and Sefagamakato, no lights there. Also, Eski and Pathleli, lights out at Marabastat, really heavy coming in from the mighty Mopani Highway this morning into Pretoria CBD. Joburg, the Bike One, Boysen through Park Town, the N1 from Bay. There's Nordea around to Rivonia looking slow. The Mike One just dragging its heels from Buccleuch down to around the Marlborough Drive exit. Now, if you're leaving Pietermaritzburg on your way to Durban, it's an enormous backlog this morning. Everybody squeezing into a single lane for roadworks at Ashburton. The pressure on well back past Market Road and back up the bottom end of that Pietermaritzburg bypass. It is very heavy. Pietermaritzburg down to Ashburton this morning. And then if you're going northbound, quite a big backlog as well through Ashburton up to Market Road into a broken down vehicle. A little crash on the side of the N2 north before Gateway. That's causing a backlog as far as Queen Nundy Drive. If you're on your way to the airport, make sure you've got extra time to get through there. Cape Town's still very heavy on account of some wet weather conditions this morning. Plenty of early morning crash scenes as well. One on the M5 north at the N2. It's heavy coming through from the Parkwood Southfield area up through Rondebosch and in towards that scene. Also heavy pressure on the N1 into town from Eustenberg through Kraaifontein to Brackenfell. Crash on the M1 at Monte Vista, slowing traffic coming through from Belleville, and a crash on the N2 outbound between Muway and Spine Road, causing backlogs passing Khayelitsha. With your traffic updates, I'm Rob Byrne.
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2: Zai Khan, good morning again. So Orlando Pirates, they're beginning their MTN 8 title defense.
3: That's right, Kathy. Their records there and their records are there to be chased. Pirates have another one in their sights and they're looking forward to kicking off this MTN 8 campaign on a winning note. They host Durban City at Orlando Stadium. The Buccaneers are chasing a fifth successive MTN 8 crown and a record equaling 15th title, which could draw them level with rivals Kaizer Chiefs as the competition's most successful club. Pirates head into the quarterfinal with an outstanding record, having lost just once in the competition since 2022, winning four consecutive titles under Jose Rivero and now Abdusalam Wadu. Kickoff is at 3 o'clock on Saturday. In the meantime, the Mamelodi Sundowns defender Aubrey Modiba has described the club's recent pre-season as one of the most emotionally challenging periods of his career following the death of teammate Jaden Adams. Now, he was speaking ahead of the quarterfinal against Polokwane City at the Loftus Stadium. This is the MTN 8 launch. Modiba admitted the tragedy cast a shadow.
7: It's been very challenging. Like you said, it hasn't been easy on everyone. Not only the team, the country, even the world, the way they celebrated him, his life. But you know, we had to do what we had to do, even though it was difficult. You could see some of the guys, even at training, like they were mentally not there, and the coach understood that, and some, you know, they used to like sideline them so that they can be able to deal with it. There's been difficult, I don't want to lie.
8: Let's go now to women's football. And Nigeria and Malawi have both secured their places in the quarterfinals of a dramatic finish to Group C in Morocco. The Super Falcons thrashed Egypt 6-2 to book their place in the last eight, while Malawi advanced despite a 2-1 defeat to Zambia, edging through on goal difference to top the group. Nigeria finished second. They'll now join Malawi in the knockout stages. Rugby Springbok flanker Elric Lowe says the team are braced for a physical battle against Argentina in Buenos Aires on Saturday. Lowe recalls South Africa's one-point defeat in Santiago 2 years ago, insisting the Boks have learned their lesson and prepared well for the challenge. With the four-test rugby rivalry series against New Zealand looming, Lowe knows a strong performance in Argentina will boost his case for selection. And finally, kickboxing. The Nigerian martial arts expert Wilson Okon-Godwin has been appointed chairman of the World Association of Kickboxing Organizations Africa Technical Committee. His appointment was confirmed by the Africa General Secretary, Rasat Onuru, who praised Okon's experience and professionalism in officiating. Okon will oversee technical standards and fairness in competitions across the continent. That's your sport. We'll be back on the National Briefing, top of the hour. I'm Sai Khan.
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2: Ndauleng, good morning to you. So in the Middle East, the war and floods are weighing on the citrus industry.
9: That's right, Kathy. Now, the industry really being hit by a double whammy, as you mentioned, the bad weather conditions here at home, as well as geopolitical tensions weighing on operations, leading to firms cutting their export forecast for the 2026 season. Now, the industry expects exports of 205.3 million cartons, down from an earlier forecast of 209.4 million. Although that would still mark a record harvest. Now, the downgrade comes after severe flooding disrupted production in the Western Cape and Eastern Cape, while the war in the Middle East complicated access to a region that accounts for around a fifth of South Africa's citrus exports, highlighting growing risks to one of the country's biggest agri-export industries. Moving over to other news, according to S&P Global, South African businesses are beginning to feel some relief from easing cost pressures, although demand remains subdued. Its latest Purchasing Managers Index, which tracks activity across the broader private sector, showed business conditions continued to improve in July as lower fuel prices supported output. However, new orders declined for a third straight month, signaling that customers remain cautious. Now, this print differs from the APSA PMI, which we talked about on Monday, and focuses on manufacturers and showed factory activity remained under pressure. Together, the survey suggests services are proving more resilient than manufacturing, even as the broader recovery remains uneven. Over in equities, a tech sell-off in Asia is weighing on sentiment, with most markets trading in the red. That's also spilling over into US futures, with the tech-heavy NASDAQ pointing lower. Investors also appear to be sitting on the sidelines ahead of tomorrow's closely watched non-farm payrolls report, which will offer fresh insight into the health of the US labor market. Now, that cautious backdrop is likely to filter through to the JSE, with the local market expected to open mixed at 9 a.m. The mood, however, more upbeat in currency markets as oil eases to around $79 a barrel, supporting emerging market currencies like the rand. The local unit is trading at 16.34 to the dollar, just under 22 to the pound, and 18.87 to the euro. That's where I leave things with you. I'll be back bright and early tomorrow with more developments shaping market action.
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13: 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One beat, one drum, hear the sound. Let the rhythm move around. 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
1: It's 7:43. You're tuned into the National Briefing. We continue our journey with Mavuso Msimang, retired civil servant and former freedom fighter, on the Reality Check for this week. He's been unpacking the theme of migration and speaking to it from different aspects. Mr. Msimang, good morning to you. Thanks for your time. I'm sure by now you're aware of how much you're stoking up with our listeners. What's clear is that it becomes apparent as we have these conversations that migration continues to be a very divisive conversation in our country.
3: There is absolutely no doubt about that. Unfortunately, I've not been able to quite take and listen to all the comments, but perhaps let me restate my closing remarks of yesterday. No self-respecting country should tolerate the presence of undocumented foreigners within its borders. Let's be clear about that. There is no disagreement whatsoever about the need to make every effort to identify, to prosecute, and to report such persons, deport such persons, and remove them from our society. It's unfortunately a fact that some of our own citizens, especially those who live in rural areas, also remain undocumented as a result of their births not having been registered. So talk about undocumented people, you're talking about South Africans as well. I should say also that the capacity of the Home Affairs and the Border Management Agency people to deport illegal immigrants is hampered by resourcing and technology limitations. Their budgets are seriously underfunded. Mismanagement has also contributed to the retention of large numbers of asylum seekers in the country. There is no doubt about that. And not least, corruption has played a significant role. Current Minister of Home Affairs, Leon Schreiber, is seized with the clearing of multi-year backlogs in the processing of visas, especially those of Zimbabweans, Lesotho, and other African nationals. But that includes just about all visas, including business visas. He has embarked on a digitization program, which will go a long way towards reducing corruption and also fast-tracking the issuance of documents, visas to travelers. Unfortunately, the public is also disadvantaged by conflicting reports when it tries to appreciate the issue of migration in South Africa. In 2022, Stats SA stated that the number of migrants was 2.4 million, and this includes everyone from Europe and everywhere else, which is 3.9% of the population. Then there was a UN report which placed the figure at about 2.6 million, which is just over 4.1. So the discrepancy here is not too big. But the public has also been fed very fictitious figures that report the number to be anything up to 15 million. One politician had to withdraw that when confronted with these things. The intention is obviously to alarm the people and support the contention that, among other things, it's migrant, the migrant populations contribute highly to the crime rates and unemployment that we're going through in the country. But Kathy, let it be said that our country has a very unhappy history in its relationship with African migrants. It's a history that includes many instances of clashes and deaths. There is a picture called The Burning Man, The Burning Man, 2008. It depicts a Mozambican who was killed during the 2008 attacks. Those may not know, this refers to the Mozambican who was beaten, stabbed, and set on fire in the Ramaphosa informal settlement on the East Rand. Then you had Emmanuel Sitolia, unfortunately, also from Mozambique, a street vendor who was stabbed and beaten to death in Alexander Township in Joburg in April 2015. Then there were reports galore that Gauteng police were offering reports to people who would up to 100,000 rand to anybody who would assist them in convicting suspects. So it's indicative that we have a problem here in our relationship. In total, in 2008, 62 people died within 2 weeks from violence that started in Alexander. It went to Durban and Cape Town. And between 2019 and 2024, the anti-migrant rhetoric became standard content on political platforms. And this year, early April, May, we had mobs again attacking African, foreign African nationals. There is a university, rich university-based organization called ZenoWatch. It states that the number of people who are killed in these things is often understated. So we have to contend with that. The latest vigilante driven deportation, sorry, a kind word perhaps, is civil society driven deportation of African migrants, has added fuel to the fire. It undermines earlier defining Pan-African vision, which called for the political, economic, and cultural renewal of the continent. It's called for the promotion of self-reliance, of good governance, and an end to poverty. Thabo Mbeki is associated with this. It was called the African Renaissance. South Africa sent military troops to stop coups, civil wars, dictatorships, while strengthening democracy and human rights across Africa. We spearheaded the creation of the African Union in 2002 to replace the AU, OAU then. So also NEPAD is something that people may know of, and it was championed in 2001 to promote the peer review mechanisms on governance. And the peacekeeping forces that South Africans that were deployed to the Democratic Republic of Congo and to Burundi were indicative of the attitude of the South African government towards building continental unity. Let me say very quickly also, you know, in 2012, when Al-Qaeda rebels captured Timbuktu and destroyed the UNESCO World Heritage Sites, mausoleums, they burned over 4,000 ancient manuscripts. South Africa financed and built state-of-the-art library and archive in Timbuktu under a bilateral cultural partnership. The text ranged from 13th to 16th centuries, covered advanced African scholarship in medicine, economy, a huge contribution by South Africa towards African Union. I would like to just say, sorry if this causes some problems, that at a certain time in Tanzania, their prime minister, who was called Edward Sokoine, was killed in an accident that involved an ANC cadre who was not licensed to drive. There was fear that Tanzania, which was one of our strongest allies and hosts during the anti-apartheid struggle, was going to expel us and take us out of the country and all of that. Nyerere maintained Tanzania's steadfast support for the liberation movement. And so let us, it may not mean much now that people don't see the organization faltering, ANC. The fact of the matter is that Africa contributed tremendously to our freedom. I think we should look at opportunities again of building Africa, but that would start with SADC.
1: All right. Mavuso Msimang, we're going to leave it there. Retired civil servant and former freedom fighter. And I think part of the question that I'm left with, right, is around the prejudice, right, that we see directed at migrants today. Are they rooted in South Africa's unresolved history of migration and the migrant labor system, as Mr. Msimang is pointing to, that whatever new tensions flare up, it's only stoking what is already a minefield just waiting for it to flare up, as it were. All right, we'll take the latest traffic and then I'm back with your calls.
2: SAFM, guiding you through the rush hour traffic.
4: Good morning. Very heavy traffic in the Kudu Park area of Pretoria. It's a crash on Storamful Road at the M1 Highway, plus no traffic lights. Bobby Armsport at Storamful, just adding to that. So there's a major backlog of traffic. M1 South to off-ramp at Storamful, quite heavily pushing back towards Montana as well. Solomon Mishlungu coming out of Mamelodi, heavy on towards the N4, and then those big queues through Pretoria East down towards Kraasfontein. Roadworks and faulty traffic lights through there. Joburg's highway networks this morning, not looking too bad. The N1 Bay is near the Sunny Hill. Mike 1. Boyston's through Parktown onto Houghton. That's a slow. N17's got a bit of a slowdown at Ronnebolt Road on your way to Joburg this morning due to some roadworks. Durban, the N2 northbound, a crash before Mshlunga. Very heavy getting up from Queen Nundi Drive. Make sure you're trying to get through that if you're on your way to the airport. The M4 Southern Freeway is backed up through Umbilo towards Victoria Embankment. Not a bad run between Umgena Road and Spaghetti Junction, actually, in either direction. Roadworks this morning causing backlogs coming out of Pietermaritzburg down to Ashburton. There was a single lane there earlier this morning. Ashburton to Market Road going into Pietermaritzburg. Earlier breakdown means some delays on that section as well. And Cape Town, a very busy Thursday. Wet weather conditions. The rain is pouring down, leaving some localised flooding. Plenty of crash scenes as well to work around. And some faulty traffic lights on Milnerton's Marine and Boundary Lagoon Beach. So that's heavy. All the highways are just under pressure, including the M5 coming up from the Grassy Park area. There's a crash at the N2 highway. The backlog currently down towards Ottery. With your traffic update, I'm Rob Byrne.
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1: All right, let me go to Mikey. You're in Northcliff. Good morning, Mikey.
8: Good morning, Kathy. How are you?
1: Yes, good. Go for it, Mikey.
8: Yes. I'd like to weigh in on this brief by Mr. Nsima. Firstly, he acknowledges that the issue of illegal, and we must not call it undocumented, they are illegal. Okay, they are unlawful in this country, which is a criminal offense. So to keep on saying that undocumented, it's not correct. These people who are in this country have contravened the Immigration Act 13 of 2020 of 2002. So they are not supposed to be here, and they are criminals that must be treated as such. Secondly, for the last 30 years, when South Africans raise this issue of unlawfulness and disorder and insecurity that is brought by people who are not legal in the country, the people like Nsima complicate a very simple debate. We've put, as South African natives, one item and one item only on the agenda, is the illegality of these people who must go and
1: okay.
8: leave the country. And there's no other thing.
1: Mikey, we're going to have to leave it there. It's time for the news. It's 8 o'clock.
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0: In our top stories, Mkhwanazi and four others to appear in court over Mbense murder. And Lusufi warns Soweto residents transformer replacements are unsustainable. Good morning. Suspended Ekurhuleni Metro Police Department Deputy Chief Julius Mkhwanazi and four co-accused are expected to appear in the Brakpan Magistrates Court this morning. They were arrested yesterday in connection with the alleged murder and disappearance of Emmanuel Mbense. Mbense was allegedly abducted and tortured to death in April of 2022 by members of the SAPS, EMPD and private security personnel before his body was dumped in the Spaarwater Dam near Nigel. Nomvuyo Ntanjana reports.
1: Witness D, Marius Fund Mevwe, told the commission that Mkhwanazi personally ordered him to dispose of Mbense's body and later threatened to keep him quiet. The commission heard that Mbense was targeted after being suspected of involvement in crime, but was never formally charged. According to IPID, the arrests follow a four-year investigation and more charges could still follow. The directorate has faced criticism for delays in prosecuting police-related killings. Their appearance in Brakpan is expected to include a bail application, with the state likely to oppose.
0: Members of Parliament's Impeachment Committee have welcomed a legal opinion that President Cyril Ramaphosa can be summoned if he declines an invitation to appear before the committee. The committee is currently handling administrative matters after the Western Cape High Court halted its hearings into the Palapala matter. Legal advisers told MPs that in line with parliamentary practice, Ramaphosa should first be given an opportunity to appear voluntarily and only be summoned if he refuses. EFF leader Julius Malema and MK Party parliamentary leader John Hlophe supported the legal opinion.
2: That recommendation is correct and it's well placed, and the approach is very cordial.
3: And I hope he will indeed appear and come and tell the nation what exactly happened in Parapala.
0: Gauteng Premier Panyaza Lesufi has told Muletsane residents in Soweto that replacing electricity transformers every week after they've been tampered with is not sustainable. Lesufi, however, promised to bring and install more transformers in the area where residents have been without electricity for over a year and a half. He was speaking during the provincial government's Imbizo aimed at engaging residents on service delivery challenges. He also cautioned residents with illegal connections.
4: We'll bring the transformers. We'll solve the 6,000 issue immediately. We'll ensure that those that are illegally connected, we connect them legally. Those that are still insisting to be legally, we persuade them that we remove them so that we have a sustainable energy in our community. We don't have this problem every year.
0: Two officials from the Mpumalanga Premier's office accused of killing a forensic investigator nearly 3 years ago are expected to appear in the Pretoria Magistrates Court this morning. Emmanuel Mkabela and Exxon Mkondo face charges of premeditated murder and the unlawful possession of a firearm and ammunition. Prosecutors allege Easy Machaba was killed while investigating fraudulent qualifications, irregular appointments and other alleged corruption within the Premier's office. Simpiwe Mkize has more.
5: The pair were arrested in late May this year following a lengthy police investigation into Easy Machaba's killing. Forensic investigator Machaba was traveling from Mpumalanga to Pretoria when he was ambushed and fatally shot. His vehicle was riddled with more than 20 bullets. Machaba had been investigating allegations that individuals had secured government positions using fraudulent qualifications, as well as other suspected irregularities. The state alleges his killing was linked to those investigations.
0: And finally, British scientists say vaccines that do not need to be stored in refrigerators have been successfully tested in patients for the first time. Around half of all vaccines are wasted each year, often after freezing or becoming too hot. The BBC's James Gallagher reports.
6: These trials were on the tetanus diphtheria vaccine. It's normally a liquid, but a sugar called tremolose was used to stabilise the vaccine as it was turned into a dry powder. Some plants use this sugar to protect their cells during drought. The resulting vaccine was stored at room temperature for up to a year and then rehydrated for trials involving 60 volunteers. The researchers said the vaccine was safe and appeared to produce similar immune responses to the conventional vaccine.
0: Recapping the top stories, suspended Ekurhuleni Metro Police Department Deputy Chief Julius Mkhwanazi and four co-accused are expected to appear in the Brakpan Magistrates Court this morning. They were arrested yesterday in connection with the alleged murder and disappearance of Emmanuel Mbenze in April of 2022. For SAFM News, I am Anne Musa.
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9: It's a very good morning to you in your SFM Sports headlines. Rugby, the Springbok prop Zach Porton is ready to pack more punch against Argentina in Buenos Aires. And in soccer, Orlando Pirates are tipped to defend their Betway Premiership title despite a tougher challenge this season. We'll have details around 8:30.
10: SAFM, guiding you through the rush hour traffic.
11: Other parts of Joburg's been a crash. It's on the N12 going westbound by Camaro. So from Reading Interchange, you will hit queues on your way through to Oakdale. Also the N3 north through Modafontaine down towards Linksville. That run through is just starting to queue up. And there's a breakdown on the N1 southbound between Allendale and Buccleuch. That's slow, getting really heavy across all lanes. And northbound, interestingly, getting up through Buccleuch towards Allendale, quite busy as well. Kudu Park in Pretoria stays heavily backed up. A truck crash at Storumful Road at the N1 highway. All sorts of pressures in that part of Pretoria. N1 south from Montana to off-ramp at Storumful Road's quite heavy. Eskam Pathlele from Mopani Highway down into the CBD remains heavy. And a crash on the N14 off-ramp to Eufius Road. Slowing traffic coming along Eufius from the Roger Dyson option. Just south of Pietermaritzburg, some queues still going down to Ashburton on the N3 south. That's a result of some earlier overrunning roadworks. And northbound Ashburton through the Market Road remains busy as well. Breakdown just past Kwamashu Highway, the N2 north, running under a bit of pressure from Queen Nundi Drive. Cape Town today, wet weather conditions, slow go all over town. Make sure you've got plenty of time to get through it. Worst of the congestion seems to be the N2 inbound from the airport through to Hospital Bend. The N1 through Brackenfell's quite heavy. And the R300 under a bit of pressure this morning from Cales River up towards the N1 highway. With your traffic update, I'm Rob Byrne.
10: 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Clarity, context, and conversation. This is where the day begins with Kathy Mutlatlana on the National Briefing.

0: It's 10 after 8 o'clock. You're listening to the National Briefing. A very good morning to you. Welcome to the show, especially if you've just tuned in. I'm Kathy Mutlahlana with you until 9 o'clock. So we'll be getting into our municipal watch shortly. And today we're heading to Boipatong. This is where more than 80 million rand has been spent on sewer upgrades. Yet we still have a situation where learners face raw sewage near classrooms, sports fields, and the kitchen. This is in particular at Lebohang Secondary School, but it's but one of the symptoms of the broken system. The municipality says the bulk project isn't finished. We'll get to what exactly the challenges have been. And now one of the locals is taking this matter to the United Nations. And then also coming up in this hour, in Bilton, Mzansi, we meet the enterprise that's putting communal farmers, many of them women, at the center of restoring degraded land and reaching formal markets. And as always, we'll also take your calls, 086-000-2032, 086-000-2032 on the WhatsApp line, 0614-104-107.
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0: 8 o'clock. Let's get into Municipal Watch then. Learners at Lebohang Secondary School in Boipatong are attending class beside recurring raw sewage spills. The sports field has become unusable and contamination has now reached the area near the school kitchen. It's after more than 80 million rand was spent on sewer upgrade. And I think the example of the school is just one of many that highlights the extent to which the sewer leaks in Boipatong are affecting life in Emfuleni. A local activist is now taking this matter to the United Nations and says the final bulk sewer section is weeks from completion, and also that this is, you know, leading to an untenable situation for residents. I'm joined by Reverend Modise A. Molefe, who is president of Reliable Environmental Protection and Care Agency. Reverend Modise, good morning to you.
4: Good morning to you. And thank you for having me.
0: Sure, no problem, sir. Makosonke Sangweni is a spokesperson in Fuleni Local Municipality. Makosonke, good morning.
5: Good morning to you, madam, and your listeners at home.
0: Reverend Modise, I'm going to start with you. You are seemingly at your wit's end, and it looks like you've lost all confidence in South African authorities and institutions. Why are you taking the matter of the sewer spills in Emfuleni to the United Nations? And what exactly are you saying in approaching them?
4: Well, Kathy, the situation in Boipatong is no longer just a service delivery failure. It is a profound humanitarian and human rights crisis. For years, our community has been forced to live alongside flowing raw sewage, with children getting sick and elderly residents suffering chemical burns from toxic waste. Because our local municipality, national government, and parliament ignored our petitions and constitutional rights, we have been forced to escalate this crisis to the United Nations Commission for Human Rights. When our own government refuses to protect our dignity, we must knock on the door of the international community. Just to clarify one thing, it's a mess at Lebohang Secondary School, but our case with the United Nations has to do with a little girl who is 4 years old now, and her great-grandmother, who is now 74 years old. The presidency was involved in this case. Specifically, Mother Majola. In 2023, she was 70 years old, and her great-granddaughter

0: assume an official executive duty of care. And like I said, both had been hospitalized for a full week. And Deputy Director General Timani said she was calling me on behalf of President Ramaphosa and Minister Gungudeli. She even sent me a copy of her text message to Minister Gungudeli about this case. On March 3rd, 2023, the presidency scheduled a medical appointment for them at Sebokeng Hospital. That very same day, the presidency deployed their chief director and deputy director of intelligence to come and meet with me directly at my parsonage. They extracted our grassroots field data, used our independent intelligence to clear their political records, and then completely dumped these vulnerable victims after day one. The state-owned hospital's team at Sebokeng Hospital explicitly confirmed in writing that Mother Majola's severe respiratory failure was environmental, directly induced in writing. Yet the state completely abandoned baby Shonolo Fatso. She is now 4 years old and she relies on mechanical nebulizer machine just to breathe and survive today. We referred this case, this criminal negligence, to the South African Human Rights Commission, and they decided to operate as a shield of the presidency. When President Ramaphosa plays hardball on television during his national address that municipal managers must be held to account for failing in service delivery, the South African Human Rights Commission plays softball with the presidency. They refused to hold the presidency accountable. We then petitioned the Justice Portfolio Committee of Parliament. They are responsible for overseeing the South African Human Rights Commission. They ignored us. I begged President Ramaphosa to make peace with the family. He ignored me. We then filed a petition with the United Nations, in a nutshell.
1: Reverend, you know, I don't even know what to say, and thank you for that very thorough account of the history of this matter and why it is that it has ended up here today. So again, just for clarity, repeat, what is the status of the four-year-old and her grandmother today as we speak?
0: They are still traumatized, in short. And the mother of Shonolo Fatso, in her own words, she said, this is so financially humiliating her and emotionally killing her, because she has to pay for the expensive medications, and the grandmother has not recovered. Every now and then she has to go to the doctor. That's what she told me.
1: Makosonke, this is a real life account of the consequence to human life of what happens when service delivery fails. The first point of response here should have been local government, and is local government. Why has this family been left to their own devices in an instance where there is clear acknowledgement that the reason they're even suffering from these health complications is because of the sewer spill in their homes?
2: Yeah, no. Good morning again, madam. But safe to say that we would not want to sound like we are maybe defending anyone. Some of the accounts that the Reverend is giving, I may not really be aware of the details of it, including the incidents mentioned. But to say that there has been unwillingness and that there's been no action from our part, I think that will be exaggeration and very wrong.

0: including from national government and from shell government. There's been strides that has been made. One of them is that when Minister Mkhunu was a Minister of Water and Sanitation, he invoked what we call Section 63 Act of the Constitution to be able to help the municipality and empower it on speciality on water and sanitation. It is therefore, that is why then we Rainwater was appointed as an implementing agency to try and resolve the general C1 spillages across the municipality. And if you look at the status and the situation then and now, you'll find that there's a difference. And of course, the many individuals who can account on how this has affected them. But importantly, it must be noted that this was also the result of the old infrastructure. And the old infrastructure that will cost billion if we were to now reconstruct it to be relevant and also to be able to work effectively in line with the population that has grown now.
1: Marco Sonke, you have a resident on the line who says that he's so depleted with the lack of response that he's had from not only local officials, but provincial, national government, parliament, that he's now going to the United Nations. I don't hear a sense of accountability or even responsibility on your part as Emfuleni. I don't hear that you actually are able to understand the plight not only of this family, but the many other families whose stories are not yet told, but who are living with the same kind of consequences and repercussions.
0: No, but I think you are being unfair now on me, because I'm just giving you an account in the background of this very same matter. In that, obviously, I'm explaining as to what has been done, and that is part of accountability, that is part of acknowledgement that the problems are there, but also not that the problems are there and have been ignored. There are many other things that have been done and that were done. That's why I was giving that background. So that is acknowledgement and accountability. And me being here also is part of showing that there's accountability and acknowledgement, and there's also effort in trying to resolve it, right? Reverend, if I may say, he has been writing, I don't think it's the first time he has written to United Nations. He had done that, I think, is beyond 5 or 6 or 7 years, in my view, because I've been receiving some of his emails then. And some of the individual issues that were raised or that he used to raise then will be attended by municipality from time to time, depending on how and what they are. South African Human Rights Commission has been here, and currently we're also accounting in court through our accounting officer, which is the municipal manager, responding, because sometimes they will be requested to respond on specific projects, on specific questions that they want, and what has happened in this community.
1: So Marco Sonke, what does that mean? What does that mean? Does that mean that, oh yes, it's just another letter
0: I think we are distorting it and wanting to exaggerate as if we are an ignorant municipality that does not attend to speech.
1: Well, that's exactly what the reverend is saying,
0: and that's why I'm responding. That is not true. That's why I'm responding. It's not true, because I'm saying to you, this is what we've done as government, from national intervention to where we are. As we speak now, we're in a process of integrating our old municipal departments, but in specifically with water and sanitation. And now it's known as Rural Water Corporation. And we have jointly done what is called public-private partnership, which includes Rainwater and our staff complement of the municipality, having raising a lot of money to be able to now rebuild the infrastructure across the municipality. And all of those efforts are offered of a municipality that appreciates that there are problems and that these problems need to be resolved. But you can't resolve them by talking.
1: So when can residents at Lebohang Secondary School expect to go to school without living with the environmental damage that comes with raw sewage flowing into their school?
0: Well, the commitment from the contractor there, because of they are reconstructing that area, is that in the next 4 to 8 weeks, the project will be complete and then things will go back to normal. So that's the commitment that we have received from them. And obviously, we have no reason at this stage to panic and doubt. But on a daily basis, when there are problems, we have communicated with the school because it's not like it flows the whole day and all the time. When there are problems, because also part of what was the problem is that some work was done by the school without the consultation of municipality, which affected certain part and redirected the sewer that comes to the school. And we don't want to also sound like we're pointing fingers and all of that. We are saying that the work is ongoing, and even when there are issues, they call the municipality on a daily basis to work on whatever that may be a challenge at that time.
1: Okay.
0: And
1: we are
0: going
1: right.
0: to be doing that until the project is completely done and then after it's commissioned.
1: Reverend Modise, your response as we wrap up.
2: Yes. Mr. Makosonke said, I've written to the United Nations few times. That's not the truth. I only wrote once. And he also said they have responded to concerns that I raised to the United Nations. Which concerns are they? How did they respond to them? Because Mother Majola and the toddler, Shahona Lofato, have never seen the municipality at their house, at their home, coming to negotiate or make peace with them. Mr. Sangwin, right?
1: Yes, sir.
2: Yeah, Mr. Sangwin. How specifically, how did you respond to the Majolas and the toddler?
0: I'm not sure if I must respond there because I...
1: Yes, you should.
0: Yeah. One, when I say we have responded to the issues we have raised, I'm not specifically speaking about this specific institution, and I'm speaking about how did we deal with the raw spillages across the municipality. That's why I was explaining what national government has done in making sure that there's...
1: Yes, but he's asking you to respond to the specific issue of this family.
0: In the specific issue, at this stage, I would just have to go and report to the municipality, and in the interviews that I've had, there's this issue. Is he aware of it? Because personally, I'm not aware of it. And then... We'll take it from there. You will
1: okay.
0: then have to give me a directive as to what needs to happen with the family and how then that can be discussed.
1: All right, Reverend, let me come back to you very briefly.
2: Yes.
1: Yeah, Reverend, you can give your parting shot.
2: Yes. Well, I'm disappointed that Mr. Sangwen is saying that because he specifically said, I've written to the United Nations and that they have responded to concern, to some concerns that I raised. So now he's being vague, and I'm disappointed with that. And you talked about Lebohang Secondary School, and that something was being done there. I have a question for Mr. Sangweni. What about Makapane Primary School, just next to Lebohang Secondary, where children, every now and then, they are being released earlier to go home because of sewage, traumatizing them. During the Science Month event last month, hosted by the Vaal University Technology, two executive members of Metsi a Lekwa were there, and they conceded that for 2 weeks, Makapane Primary School was shut down because of sewage. What about them? I mean, our president, Ramaphosa, was incredibly quick to mobilize the national resources, spending millions of rands of state funds to fight on the global stages for the human rights and structural protection of children in Palestine. But when it comes to the black children of his own country, the president does not want to spend a single penny to upgrade the collapsing, obsolete 110-millimeter mainline sewer pipes that are torturing our community.
1: Reverend Modise, we're going to have to leave it there. Makosonke Sangweni will also leave it there. It's time for your latest news headlines.
3: Good morning, I'm Anne Moussin. In the headlines, the Matlanga Commission has recommended disciplinary proceedings and criminal investigations be instituted against suspended Deputy National Police Commissioner Lieutenant General Shedrick Sibiya, Sergeant Faninkosi, Witness G, and alleged political fixer Brown Mukhotsi. The recommendations are contained in the Commission's second interim report, which has been noted by President Cyril Ramaphosa. Suspended Ekurhuleni Metro Police Department Deputy Chief Julius Mkwanazi and four others are expected to appear in the Brakpan Magistrates Court this morning after their arrest yesterday in connection with the 2022 murder of Emmanuel Mbense. And six people accused of being involved in a violent tavern attack in Tsepiso Phase 1 in Sharpeville in June this year are expected to appear in the Vereniging Magistrates Court this morning for a bail application. I'll have details on these and other stories at 9.
4: SAFM, guiding you through the rush hour traffic.
5: Still very slow around the Stormville by the Ansport Junction in Pretoria, around the Kudu Park area. It's a truck crash on Stormville at the N1 and some traffic lights down on by the Ansport at Stormville. So big backlogs through there. Also in Pretoria, a crash on the R21 heading away from Fountain Circle towards Monument Park, and a crash on the N14 off-ramp to Eufius Road, still causing a backlog of traffic there on that off-ramp. Breaking down vehicle a little bit earlier between Allendale Road and Buccleuch Interchange. That traffic is starting to move through. There are some road works on Joburg's N3 North heading up into Buccleuch. That's heavy from Alex as you run up very slowly passing Limbro Park. And the N12 and R24 routes coming into Galooly slow. Also a crash at Oakdean on the N12 westbound, slowing traffic after Reading Interchange. Peter Maritzburg, Ashburton busy normalising. In fact, it's free flowing now. There was major problems there earlier today, but it's all cleared up. A breakdown just after the Kumashu Highway on the N2 North, still slowing things. M4 North up towards Virginia Airport looking slow as well. And Cape Town, it's been a really busy morning on account of the wet weather conditions. Highways are fully loaded. N1 from Belleville through to town. N2 from Robert Sobukwe to the hospital. Bend M5 queuing up through the Rondebosch area. And the M3 with plenty of traffic moving slow from Constantia right through to UCT. Also no lights. Marine Drive at Boundary Road causing delays out of Milnerton on your way through to Pardon Island. With your traffic update, I'm Rob Byrne.
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1: Zai Khan, our players in terms of Springboks, they're getting ready to pack more punch against Argentina.
6: That's right. You know, the Springboks, they are never short of horsepower up front. And I think the latest engine revving to go is Zach Porton, who says he's ready to pack that punch against Los Pumas come, Saturday in Buenos Aires. And the powerful front rower continues to establish himself at international level. Says he wants to bring more physicality and accuracy to the Bok pack as they prepare for that fierce encounter. Porton is part of a much-changed Springbok side featuring the returning Siya Kolisi, Ibn Etzebet and Luat Diaga, with coach Rassie Erasmus expecting another bruising test against Argentina. Let's go this time now to some cricket news. And the Proteas fast bowler Kagiso Rabada says South Africa must embrace the pressure of hosting next year's ICC Cricket World Cup alongside Zimbabwe and Namibia. Rabada believes the team has a chance to create lasting memories on home soil and insists there's no rivalry with the Springboks, saying both teams share the same goal of making the nation proud. He says the Proteas must use the months ahead to build towards finally lifting that elusive World Cup trophy. From there, we head to some more news with the Mamelodi Sundowns defender, Aubrey Modiba, saying the club is determined to move forward. And that's after an emotional pre-season following the death of teammate Jaden Adams. While the tragedy deeply affected the squad, Modiba believes the continuity within the team with only a handful of new signings will help the Brazilians remain competitive as they begin another campaign. He explains why stability could be one of Sundown's biggest strengths.
7: It does, because we trust one another. We know each other very well. We've been playing each other for so long, so many seasons. And yeah, they brought a few players, which I think they're going to add value and help the team going forward. Very exciting. And obviously, most youngsters also from the DDC to come and, you know, rejuvenate the team and push each other so that we can be able to, you know, do better than last season. But yeah, continuity in the team, same technical team. Yeah, we know each other very well. Hopefully, we can achieve big things together.
6: Let's go to more football. SAFA has revealed how the financial rewards from Bafana Bafana's run to the FIFA World Cup last 32 will be shared. The association received 218 million rand in prize money, with around 65 million rand going to the playing squad, meaning each player will earn roughly 2.5 million rand. Retired coach Hugo Bruges will receive a 10% share, while assistant coach Helman Mkalele receives 5%. SAFA says half of the money will be reinvested into grassroots football and football development, while PSL clubs that supplied national team players will also benefit through FIFA's club compensation program. And finally, tennis, the top seeds continuing to tumble at the Canadian Open. Alexander Zverev, Taylor Fritz and Daniel Medvedev all crashing out in the second round, while Tommy Paul safely advanced with a straight sets win over Valentin Royer. In the women's draw, Coco Gauff and Alina Rybakina book their place in the next round with hard-fought victories in Toronto. That's your sport on the National Briefing. We'll serve it up some more with John Henniker around 12:30. I'm Zai Khan.
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8: Morning, Kathy. We're going nowhere with this department and the ANC and the GNU-led government. We are going nowhere. Listening to this guy who just spoke now from the department, this is the arrogance and cruelty and unfair service delivery to go to the people. They are just defending what is not there. This is shame. Shame, shameful.
9: Hi, Kathy Roskin Bulukwan. You know, listening to this Mfuleni issue, I've got no words, man. They're telling us about how much it's going to cost, billions, to fix it. That is why you must do maintenance. When you do maintenance, you fix things before they break up. Eh? You fix the little things so that it doesn't become a bigger issue. That's why you take a car to maintenance, to service, so that it doesn't break down and cost you thousands. But again, I don't blame the government or municipalities. I blame the people who keep voting for these people into power. Yeah.
10: 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Kathy, I think in South Africa, especially in the black communities, a raw sewer has become a lifestyle. It's like, if there is no sewer on the streets, they will not understand. They understand sewer more than anything loose in Gauteng.
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1: Yeah, there's just a sense of a lack of care, right? A deep, deep lack of care is the impression that one is left with. Let me go to Maureen. Maureen, you are in Weipatong. Good morning.
11: Good morning, Kathy. How are you?
1: Good, Maureen. What do you want to talk about?
11: It breaks my heart to hear somebody who comes on air and talk a whole lot of lies. Kathy, I buried my neighbor's child because she fell into sewer, raw sewer, on her way to school. I do not understand why people will just find it in their little heart to come on air and say a whole lot of rubbish. I wonder which part of Emfuleni does that guy live in? Because we breathe, we live, we're circulated by rubbish, we're circulated by dirt, we're circulated by raw sewer, which is a danger to our health. And they keep coming on air and defending. It is not shocking that they can come and defend rubbish. They defended Zuma's swimming pool and say it was a fire, whatever, because they used the majority of numbers they had in parliament. I agree with your previous caller. I blame the residents of Val for voting ANC into power over and over and over, even though we are dying because of ANC. And they claim to be caring for the nation, better life for all, a slogan that is only meant for them and their friends.
1: Maureen, when did your neighbor lose their child? All right. It looks like we've lost Maureen on the line, but I think, as you can hear, very emotional. And that's the thing. Sangweni doesn't dispute that there's raw sewer flowing into schools. But again, when you listen to the tone, even how he says it, right? He says, it's not like it's flowing every day. It flows sometimes during the day, and if it flows, they'll call us. But that learners have to live with that persistently on a day-to-day basis, and it's okay, it's justified? Sure. All right, let me go to Soweto. Ntokozo, good morning to you.
12: Morning, Oskati.
1: Yes, sir.
12: I wanted to comment on the matter of pick it up.
1: Go ahead.
12: I wanted to say, out of all 400 contract workers, none is meeting the requirement. Something is not adding up here. This mama must speak and tell us the truth. What's really going on?
1: So you don't think she was being fully transparent, Ntokozo?
12: Yes, yes. Clearly, something is not adding up.
1: Yeah, all right, Ntokozo, we'll leave it there. Look, I think what's undeniable now is that the link between the challenges at Pick It Up and its cash position, that has been clarified, because the city has acknowledged that there are payments that they have outstanding to Pick It Up that they have not paid. And I would imagine it's among a list of other service providers, given the cash situation in the city of Johannesburg. All right, let me go to Bramley. Moses, good morning.
13: Good morning, Cathy. How are you? Kathy, morning.
1: Yes, Moses, I'm listening. Go for it.
13: Yeah, man. In passing, I just want to talk about the disgrace, Mr. Sangweni. He's just a disgrace. Arrogant. Typical ANC people who don't actually have it in their heart, feeling for the people that voted for them for years, not doing anything to actually deliver anything to them. So in any way, Mr. Sangweni, I think he must not be given any airtime in any radio station because of his arrogance. People are saying, we've got a problem. He's defending and defending. We are tired with this ANC people, Kathy. Really, people must just go and vote on the 4th of November with their clear mind that they must remove these corrupt people who are just eating for themselves, not doing anything for the public.
1: Okay.
13: So, I wanted to speak about the immigration.
1: Inauguration?
13: The immigration.
1: Oh, immigration. Immigration. Quickly, Moses.
13: Quickly. The thing is, even this government is dilly-dallying about the issue of immigration when I case it, because they are not doing anything tangible to root out this thing. It will come back time and again, because they are not seemingly not to doing anything to solve what is the issue in hand here. They are just dilly-dallying, doing anything. They pump 600 million to defend not doing anything.
1: Okay.
13: This thing will revisiting us time and again, really.
1: Moses, let's leave it there. Tsepo, you're in Pretoria. Tsepo, I understand that you're a pick-it-up supplier. Good morning.
14: Good morning, Kate. How are you?
1: Well, tell us about your experience.
14: You're not getting paid, Kathy. And we understand it is because the city does not have money. And what the, I think it's the spokesperson or whoever the lady is.
1: It's the deputy mayor. It's the deputy mayor.
14: Deputy mayor, yeah. No, they are not telling the truth. We have not been paid in months, and to such an extent that we have parked our trucks. So if somebody wants to suggest otherwise, you know, we have to call them for what they are. They are liars. And because she's lying on this particular subject, I have a reason to believe that she might also be lying on the subject that relates to the casual workers. And that is the point that I really wanted to make. I'm saying it's so unfortunate that we've got people coming on national radio station and, you know, they peddle lies when they know for sure. And there is no way that she does not know. She knows for sure that what she is saying on the national radio is not true.
1: And for how many months would you say you haven't been paid for?
14: Kathy, I've got invoices that run to August 2025. I mean, August 2026.
1: All right.
14: Yeah.
1: Okay.
14: And it is a whole lot of suppliers. I'm not talking about, we talk when we go to their offices. So we know and we talk about this. It is not isolated to just one or two suppliers. It is a whole lot of suppliers that are not being paid.
1: So the cash situation you're saying is slightly worse than what she admitted, because she did admit that the city has not paid its dues over to pick it up. You're just saying it's worse than how she was talking about it.
14: It is far worse. They are in a crisis. I feel for them, because I can imagine they rely on the city to get funds so that they can pay us. And they are not getting those funds from the city. That much we know. But you know, to sugarcoat it and make it look like it is not as severe as it is, it is not helping them. Because if they go out and say, we have a problem, perhaps the national government will intervene. Perhaps the Auditor General would intervene. But to hide it and to say, look, the problem is minimal, when we know and they know that it is actually so severe, it is a crisis. And we suspect that the money will come in just before the elections, which is also something that does not sit well with the public.
1: Mm-hmm.
14: All of a sudden, there is money to pay the suppliers, and after the elections, it disappears. So where is this money coming from just before the national elections?
1: Okay.
14: Because we have seen this movie before.
1: Tsepo, let's leave it there for this morning, responding to our interview with the acting mayor, Councillor Luyiso Masuku. Vuyani, you're in Mpumalanga. Good morning.
15: Morning, Kathy. How are you?
1: Good. Go for it.
15: Kathy, for me, it's like fetching these guys, Boma Vusom Simans, and then begging, it's like going and fetch Adrian Pasol to diagnose and heal our sicknesses while they are the ones who has infected us with those. Because now he's telling you about them in exile, he's telling you about soldiers that we sent. Our soldiers were killed, it does not mention that. It does not mention that foreigners killed like it over. It just mentioned how foreigners were killed by South Africa. That is what is infuriating us. Because they seem not to cover our spaces. They show the wrongs that we are doing. So maybe sometimes if you can get somebody who's not in those things, ANC and the likes, just a neutral person to analyze this thing correctly. Because these are the problems. Those runaways, they ran to exile. They come back and want to impose their friends on us. We were here fighting for this country. We never ran away. Let them not feed us with their stories. Please, let them come here and be fair to us too. We just need fairness. We don't say we don't need anybody from outside.
1: Okay.
15: But let them analyze the issue correctly.
1: Vuyani, let's leave it there. Salbi, you're in KZN. Good morning.
16: Hi, Cecil. Yeah. Oh, Babu Mavu, so yeah. Nobody says all this unemployment was caused by immigrants. The first system is there are employers who have been firing South Africans and replace them with immigrants. Some callers here on SFM have been saying that, well, you can go back to when Renate was still there, even Bungikwala himself. Certain CCT, I remember when he said, and CCT, for a heat check himself.
1: Salbi, I'm so sorry. That connection is terrible. I'm going to put you back through to our producers. Maybe we can get you on the line tomorrow to make that view, because you're responding to the reality check contribution. All right. Thanks for all of your calls, right, and for being part of the conversation and really sharing your hearts and what's in your hearts as South Africans with us this morning. Let's head over to Rob with the latest traffic update.
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5: Gives you an update on a couple of highway routes around Pretoria this morning. Crash on the R21 south after Fountain Circle, still causing a backlog if you're on your way down to Monument Park, and a collision earlier on the N14 up to Eufius Road. Traffic a little bit slow through that section still. The old Pretoria main road between Allendale and Maxwell Drive, very slow. There's roadworks going on there this morning. I think a lot of people are bypassing earlier problems on the M1 south have moved on to that route, and it's all very slow. Crash at Camaro Street on the N12 westbound. Traffic seems to be moving. A collision on Bayers Nordea near Judges Avenue, slowing traffic arriving into the Crest area. That's coming in from the Fairland side from the N1 highway. Durban, a breakdown on the N2 north between Kormashu and Gateway. Still there, very slow getting up from Queen Nundy Drive. The rest of Durban easing up quite nicely. We do have some delays again, just going up into Pietermaritzburg. Looks like an issue around Alan Payton. So just after Market Road, it gets pretty heavily back towards New England Road. The right lane is closed. It looks like you might be squeezing into a single lane there. And Cape Town still fairly busy on account of the wet weather conditions that were experienced this morning. N1 from Plattecliff Hill, slow all the way to the city centre. The N2 from Langer through Hospital Bend. M5 from Rondebosch. M3, Constantia through UCT, still jam-packed as well. With your traffic update, I'm Rob Byrne.
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1: Well, after that hour, we're certainly in need of something to lift our spirits. And today on Built in Mzansi, we're going to turn our attention to our next guest, who has been building a social enterprise working with communities to drive communal rangeland restoration. Now, Meet Naturally Africa links farmers to formal livestock markets in return for better grazing, herd health, and fire management. Sarah Frazi is founder and CEO of Meet Naturally Africa. Sarah, good morning to you. Thanks for joining us this morning.
17: Good morning to you and your listeners. Thank you so much for having me.
1: So let's firstly start just with the founding of Meet Naturally Africa. Where did the idea come from?
17: Oh, thanks so much. Basically, South Africa, 50% of the livestock in South Africa are in the communal land setting. So they're not privately, they're privately owned, but not on private tenured land. And the other 50% is in private land holding. And 95% of the meat that is eaten in South Africa comes from from your retail shops, comes from the formal market, comes from the private lands. And we actually import 20% of our meat. And that's because there are so many regulatory barriers to communal farmers accessing the formal market. So as Meet Naturally, back in 2013, we started bringing the market to the communal farmers and helping them overcome some of the regulatory barriers with their ownership certificates and branding that is required for very good reasons to avoid stock theft. But we really felt that we needed to bring the market closer to the community so they weren't having to walk their animals 60 kilometers to the nearest market access. So we started doing auctions in the community. And within 3 years' time, we were doing about 17 million rand turnover. And we're now doing between 15 and 30 million rand turnover. That's going, 94% of that goes directly to the communal farmers. And we're supporting about 10,000 farmers across 180 communities in the Eastern Cape and KZN.
1: That's incredible. And these are markets that would otherwise have been inaccessible to these farmers, right?
17: Absolutely. Yeah, people are always asking, so what would the price have been before? And how did they, you know, in the informal market, obviously the price is negotiated for a variety of different reasons, but it's the first time any of these communities are able to kind of regularly access a consistent meat market, the formal market.
1: What you've raised about the land, right? This is where these animals are tended to, is really critical. And I want you to get more into that solution because often, you know, in the formal market, yes, they look at whatever produce you're offering, but there's a certain spec that it must meet, right? There's a certain criteria that they wanted to have gone through before they can even consider taking it up.
17: Correct. I'm so glad you raised that. Yeah. So because a lot of solutions people, you know, government and the red meat industry have tried to come in order to support communities to access the market. They'll, you know, build a formal auction house or they'll introduce new breeds. And farmers, of course, they want the new breeds. But if you're putting new breeds on badly managed land, they're not going to perform to the potential on a commercial farm. So you have to start with getting a regenerative grazing management system in place. And what's been so nice for me is that, you know, this is not a new system, this rotational grazing, regenerative grazing. It's something these communal areas, they had a history of doing. What's so interesting is that, you know, there was a system called Dabuhasi or Mabuela, it was a rotational grazing system. So as soon as the first rains would come, they would move to a certain area of the felt. And then they would move in December to a different area to enable initiation ceremonies. And these systems that exist of this rotational grazing, you can still find in the Drakensberg areas in particular. They'll be marked by like a white rock or and this knowledge of, you know, in that month, there's a bunch of poisonous bulbs that grow. So these systems managed for biodiversity and they managed, but they were, the livestock were managed by the children. And so when South Africa basically requires children to go to school, which is a positive thing, those lands became unmanaged and the system broke down. But the elders still remember it. And so what we're trying to do and what we're able to do with Meat Naturally now is really upskill the herders that are in these systems into a professional qualification called an eco-ranger. And we train them to basically redeploy that rotational grazing system that was in that particular community in past.
1: Sarah Frazee, let me thank you for your time, CEO and founder of Meat Naturally Africa. That's where we leave it on the national briefing. Up next, the Daily Discourse with Joanne Joseph.

0: In our top stories, Matlanga report recommends action against Sibiya, Nkosi and others, and Japan marks Hiroshima anniversary. Good morning. The Matlanga Commission has recommended that disciplinary proceedings and criminal investigations be instituted against suspended Deputy National Police Commissioner Shedrick Sibiya, Sergeant Fanny Nkosi, Witness G and alleged political fixer Brown Mokgotsi. The Commission says criminal prosecutions should follow if sufficient evidence is found. The recommendations are contained in the Commission's second interim report, which has been noted by President Cyril Ramaphosa. Presidential spokesperson Vincent Magwenya elaborates.
1: The report revisits the recommendation and referrals made in the first interim report in respect of the South African Police Service based on prima facie evidence, and with one exception, confirms these recommendations now that the relevant implicated parties have appeared before the Commission to give evidence. The report also sets out new recommendations and referrals made by the Commission on the basis of evidence heard since the start of 2026.
0: Meanwhile, a new witness is expected to take the stand at the Matlanga Commission this morning as the inquiry continues to hear evidence relating to IDAC. The Commission is expected to continue with its probe into IDAC's investigations of senior crime intelligence officials and their subsequent prosecution. In recent days, the Commission has heard testimony from IDAC's state advocate, Drushantha Ramsamy. Sibahle Mota reports.
1: The report revisits the recommendation and referrals made in the first interim report in respect of the South African Police Service based on prima facie evidence, and with one exception, confirms these recommendations.
0: Apologies for the incorrect soundbite. Suspended Ekurhuleni Metro Police Department Deputy Chief Julius Mkhwanazi and four others are expected to appear in the Brakpan Magistrates Court this morning after their arrest yesterday in connection with the 2022 murder of Emmanuel Mbense. This is the fourth time Mkhwanazi has been arrested. He's currently out on bail on multiple charges, including fraud, corruption, the theft of precious stones, and defeating the ends of justice in three separate cases. Mbense was allegedly tortured to death in Brakpan before his body was dumped into a dam. The arrests follow allegations heard at the Matlanga Commission linking police and private security personnel to his death. Six people arrested in connection with a violent tavern attack in Tsepiso Phase 1 in Sharpeville are expected to appear in the Vereniging Magistrates Court this morning for a bail application. The matter was postponed during their previous court appearance last month after their legal representatives were unavailable. The accused faced charges of attempted murder, three counts of rape, house robbery and business robbery. Tabiso Khadebe reports.
2: It is alleged that on 19 June, a group of armed men stormed the tavern and robbed customers of cash, cell phones and alcohol. Three women were allegedly raped during the attack. The suspects allegedly stole a silver grey vehicle to transport the stolen liquor. They then went to the tavern owner's home a few meters away, where they forced their way into the house, assaulted family members and shot the owner twice in the leg. The suspects are said to have stolen additional valuables before fleeing. They were arrested 3 days after the incident, following a police joint operation.
0: And finally, Japan's Prime Minister has for the first time led commemorations in Hiroshima on the anniversary of the world's first use of nuclear weapons. 81 years ago, the United States dropped an atomic bomb on the city, killing 140,000 people. The BBC's Kurumi Mori reports.
3: Japanese Prime Minister Sanae Takaichi made her first appearance at the Hiroshima Peace Memorial Ceremony as the nation's leader, where she reaffirmed Japan's three non-nuclear principles of not possessing, producing, or allowing nuclear weapons on its territory. Takaichi's speech comes as the government prepares to revise its key national security documents later this year, prompting debate over whether Japan's non-nuclear policy could come under renewed scrutiny. Public reaction online shows some questioning whether Takaichi, who is widely regarded as hawkish, will keep this pledge to uphold the current policy.
0: Recapping the top story, the Madlanga Commission has recommended disciplinary proceedings and criminal investigations be instituted against suspended Deputy National Police Commissioner Shedrick Sibiya, Sergeant Fani Nkosi, Witness G and alleged political fixer Brown Mokgotsi. For SAFM News, I am Anne Musa.
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5: I just found out SAFM is turning 90 years old this week. 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They're a great asset to the country. Please, may they continue.
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6: Just about 8 minutes past nine here on the Daily Discourse. Good morning and welcome. Fabulous to be with you this Thursday morning. Thank you for joining us for this edition of the program. I'm Joanne Joseph and the team is with you as always. Melissa and Ginilwe producing the show and taking your call. Zalma is on sound today. Now, remember, apart from listening to us on the radio, you can also listen live on DSTV channel 814. You can go to our website and listen live there. We are also on the SABC Plus app, which is a great way to stream us if indeed you are interested in keeping tabs on what is going on over the course of the morning. We're also video streaming our broadcast, so you can watch us from anywhere in the world on YouTube, Facebook and X. Good morning and welcome if you're joining us from overseas. And don't forget that if you haven't managed to catch the show in its entirety, our digital team loads the podcast onto our website so you can catch up on all our interviews on demand there. It is really a packed show today, right? And I'm going to tell you about that in just a moment. But I want to remind you first that we always start the show with an open line and we love to hear from you on our studio line 086-000-2032, our WhatsApp line 0614-104-107. Keep those calls and those messages coming in and keep them succinct, keep them short, sharp, concise, audible. That is one of the big things. Sometimes we struggle to hear you, so do make sure that we can hear you clearly so we can play out those voice notes as well and take your calls. All right, so we're starting about the issue of social welfare this morning. Well, starting with the issue, I should say, of social welfare this morning. We're going to talk about this. A lot of social welfare organizations in Gauteng have not received their funding from the Provincial Department of Social Development. Many of them are completely dependent on these funds, and so we're going to find out what the delay is. There appear to have been delays in both the first quarter that began in April and now the second quarter that began in July. You'll know these organizations are not easily funded, right? They struggle to find funding, and so government funding really makes a huge difference to whether they can stay open or not. And many of them are closing their doors. They're having to let people go because they just can't keep their doors open without this funding. It's really, really important to have this conversation because people of all ages are affected by it. You've got orphanages, you've got organizations that prevent child abuse, you've got elderly people whose care organizations are affected by this. Across the board, we really do need to keep an eye on what's going on in this regard. And then a little bit later on after 10 o'clock, we're talking about something that I think is quite important, but I hope you consider it important too. Of course, in a constitutional democracy like ours, media is a cornerstone, right? And What we're seeing happening in terms of the bloodbaths at media houses, every few years they go through this cycle. It's happened to just about all media houses in our country. You know, they send out a Section 189, which means they're going to retrench people. And the numbers are large. The numbers are significant. Media 24 led the charge last week, announcing that they are going to very likely cut jobs. They have entered into that process already. They started last week. ENCA began yesterday. And they are looking at cutting potentially more than half their staff. And I say potentially because not everyone who gets a Section 189 letter ends up leaving the company. But they certainly are thinning their workforce drastically. I think they're 301 or 2 employees in the company, and they're looking at cutting around 170 jobs. That has a material effect on the way you can provide news programming to people. And so we're going to have that conversation after 10 with the CEO and co-founder of Daily Maverick. But what happened with that model? Why was the News 24 model not working when it was rejigged and reconfigured a few years ago to work well? And then I'll ask a few questions about ENCA as well. You know, obviously broadcasting is slightly different to print and digital media. They've all got an element of digital right now. It's becoming more and more important, but somehow they do work differently as newsrooms that are using different platforms. So I want to find out what is behind this and how we remedy the situation. And I'd like you to think about this in particular, because this was what interested me about Stili Charalambos's article. He spoke about how the stuff that is paid for, the content that is paid for, is the content that has to be verified, right? So if you work in a newsroom, you've got to go through that process of verification. We as talk show people have got to go through the processes of verification. And we can't just come out here and make unfounded allegations or, you know, make statements that may be libelous and so on. We're held to a code, right? And we subscribe to the Broadcasting Complaints Code, so code of conduct. So we've got to play within particular parameters. But you know, by and large, the kind of work we do is paid for work in one way or another. Somebody has to pay for us to be able to do that work. The stuff that's going out on social media, on TikTok and the like, that is unverified, that is sometimes propagandist in nature, and is unchecked, people are just accessing free of charge. What does that mean for the balance? And this is not to say that that traditional media are necessarily not propagandist in any way, or that we don't have an agenda. Of course, we all have an agenda of some kind. There's no such thing as objectivity in the work we do. I think we're now beyond believing that could be true. Having said that, the verification is still a very important part. The fact-checking, the fact-finding, the accuracy and the research is a very important part of our work. Whereas you've got people on social media not constrained by those important things, and people are quite happy just to consume that without asking the critical questions around whether it's true or not. Has it been verified? Is there research that bears this out? And what are the dangers if consumption is tipping towards not the democratization of it? I don't have a problem with that. I think it's fantastic that we've got more voices in the arena. But I'm talking specifically about fact and how important it is to remain true to that, which is not always true of the unverified content on social media that gets spread willy-nilly. All right, and then later on, we're talking about cybercrime. Would you believe that South Africa is now becoming the cybercrime hub on the continent, right? We are, of course, are pretty technologically advanced, and that puts a certain responsibility on us that we're not able to very easily meet. But when you look at all the scams that are happening, everything from email scams to phishing scams to sextortion, all manner of things, the hacks that are going on, all of these things are happening on our watch. And it worries me as we move towards a more digital and artificially intelligence-enhanced future that we're going to struggle with this, no doubt. And all of our security is going to be compromised if we're not careful. I'm going to speak to an expert about that a little bit later on. And then please tell me, if you find yourself in this position, because I want to talk to you about this, are you somebody who's an independent contractor who might previously have been in the same position but in the capacity of a permanent person, right? You may have noticed over the years that the way that companies are employing, I should say organizations across the board, are employing people has changed drastically in recent years. As they've become more cash-strapped or as there have been greater financial demands, institutions have started to say, hey, let's not put people on permanent staff. Let's actually create a situation where we just put them all on contract. We don't pay for their medical aid. We don't pay for their group life. We don't pay towards that. You know, we don't pay towards any kind of benefits for them. We don't give them sick leave. We don't give them annual leave. We don't give them family responsibility leave. And it's great because we'll always have them at our disposal. They'll hardly ever be able to take leave. They'll be at work when they're sick. It's quite manipulative in many ways, right? And many of us have worked in industries for the longest time where that has been the norm. But my thinking behind this interview is that we have this conversation because yesterday we heard about that UNISA lecturer who'd been on contract for 10 years. Her contract was renewed every 6 months for 10 years, and she died without benefits. She didn't have a decent medical aid to be able to go to a proper facility, and she ended up dying eventually, because her sister told us, you know, off air as well, that she wasn't getting proper care, and consequently, you know, she lost her life. So it can be a matter of life and death in certain situations. So we're going to have the conversation a bit later on about how ethical this movement is and how legal it is, because we'll bring an expert in to talk about that. All right, I'll take some of your calls at this hour. Let's take a quick one.

0: exhaust the internal matters, such as this recently revealed allegations within the ANC structure, which is the Integrity Committee. But she rather opted to wait for a podcast.
1: I'm so sorry, Lord. We've got a bad line to you this morning, and I've been struggling to hear what you say. I've been trying, but I've been struggling to hear what you say. Let me put you back to Guinea, and we will take your call in just a moment. A quick one from you, Charlie in Koffiefontein. Good morning.
2: Good morning, Lord. I would like to urge South Africans that we should start a petition or boycott.
1: Charlie, I don't know whether it's us or whether it's you, Charlie. I'm so sorry. We are having a problem with our lines. Let's take a break. When we come back, we're going to try and figure out what's happening on these lines. And when we come back, we'll take your calls. Apologies for that.
3: Durban, the promenade is calling and the purple wave is taking over the East Coast. It's time to lace up for the Hollywood Bets Durban 10-kilometer road race on Sunday, 30 August. The race covers the beautiful tour of the city, combining urban streets, scenic coastal roads and stunning beachfront stretches with views of the Indian Ocean. Catch all the action live on SABC 2 and SABC Plus from 7 a.m. on Sunday, 30th of August. The Hollywood Bets Durban 10-kilometer road race, brought to you by SABC. ABC Sports.
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1: 22 past 9, and apologies for that. Melissa's been nursing the phone lines in the ad break, and let's hope we've got a better connection now. Lowered, hi there. I'm so sorry that we interrupted what you were saying about Nkosazana Dlamini-Zuma. Please continue with that.
0: Good. Thanks a lot, Joanne. Can
1: much
0: you hear
1: better.
0: Me clearly now?
1: Yes, thank you.
0: Okay, my sister. I was still saying that Nkosazana Dlamini-Zuma is carrying with herself some credentials as a leader, as a freedom fighter, which catapulted her leadership from the ability into an AU chairperson at some point. But I'm grappling to comprehend, Joanne, as to why a respected leader of a caliber could fail to exhaust the internal matters of the organization.

0: organization, such as this, recently revealed allegations within the ANC through the Integrity Committee. But she opted to rather wait for a podcast to can reveal such. A credible leader of a caliber, I do not take it myself. You know, for me, I think she's still harboring some bitterness since she lost a presidential contestation against President Ramaphosa in 2017 in Lazarus. And I do not know whether this could be a calculated move to further decimate or to reduce the ANC support since we are approaching the local government elections. Because the former president, Jacob Zuma, he did likewise by forming a splinter party called MKP. So as the hatred and insatiable hatred towards the incumbent, which is wrong, according to me.
1: I don't know if it's an insatiable hatred. I mean, I think we get too emotional about these things. These are politicians competing against each other for the top job, right? And yeah. And so they do, I mean, they do approach each other with a measure of hostility. But I'm just actually looking at a quote of what she said, and it was so non-committal as well, Lowered, because she says during this podcast, "I thought I was going to win, but maybe money, maybe I don't know." I mean, what is that? I was quite taken aback at that. You know, either it happened or it didn't. And if it did happen, why, as you correctly ask, why not go and address that at a higher level? Or do you feel that the party has been corrupted to the point where you can't address things like that anymore?
0: No, I do not think so, JJ, because if she's saying maybe it was because of money, you know, prior to 2017, there was an information that she also went to Adriano Mazzotti to solicit some funding there, but she's keeping mum about it, and we don't know, and it's like that it happened because campaigning requires funding. She even solicited funding on her side as well. So, but my last point, Ms. JJ, you know, I respect Comrade Julian Mkhize with all my heart because the leader. He remained principled and disciplined after losing the 2022 elective conference of the African National Congress. And I've never heard him saying anything bad about something that is going to put the organization under the bus, like what we are hearing now from Stalwart. I'm so disturbed where I am, yes.
1: Okay, thank you. Thank you for that, Lowered. Charlie and Koffiefontein, thank you. Let's give it another shot, Charlie. Sorry about that. You want to talk about the World Cup?
2: Yes, I'm saying that it's high time that we as South Africans now boycott major sporting events like the 2027 Cricket World Cup and the one that we want to host of the AFCON. We can no longer afford to host any major tournament in South Africa. We are seeing now as it is now, countries of Africa, when they go to Glasgow, there are students, there are athletes there who have disappeared. They can no longer be found. When people of Eritrea come to South Africa, just for family to friends, they are disappearing. What if you're going to host major tournaments like the 2027 Cricket World Cup and the 2028 AFCON World Cup? You are adding problems so that we don't need, please, guys. I believe that we patriotic South Africans need to start a petition that we do no longer want any major sporting tournament. We are still sitting with the effects of 2010.
1: I'm struggling to understand what you're saying, Charlie. You don't want these events to come here because people are being endangered. Is that what you're saying?
2: People are not being endangered. People come here under the pretense of coming to watch sports, then they don't leave, then they apply for asylum afterwards. People, when they come here, they disappear into our system. They are nowhere to be traced. We know that when these people are going to come and watch this sporting event, they are no longer going to go back. That's why I no longer want us to host any major sporting event in South Africa until we can sort out this issue that we have of our porous borders, an issue of illegal immigration.
1: Why sporting events in particular, Charlie? I mean, people are coming here on holiday all the time. We're trying to attract people for all kinds of things. They come to conferences. Should we not just put a stop to everything? Don't let anybody into the country for any reason at all.
2: No, Joanne, that's not, you're not going to be there because we know it has been documented that when people come here for major sporting events, That's it. We are sitting with an effect of people of 2010, which has been documented by you, the media, where you are interviewed some of them. Some of them admitted that they came here after 2010, but they no longer left, and they applied for asylum. So bringing to people from the 2027 Cricket World Cup and the 2028 AFCON is just going to act on this. We are not saying that people must not come here and tourists should not be allowed here. You are just tweeting things. I'm saying these ones that have been recorded and which is on record, as you know, when people come here for sporting, they no longer leave. It just happened now with people from Syria.
1: All right. Thank you for that, Charlie. Thank you for that. Lesiba in Gobokwane is on the line to us. You want to talk about the ad hoc committee's work, Lesiba. Good morning. Quick one from you before we get to the news, please.
3: Yes. Good morning, says Joanne. But then before I go to ad hoc committee, I just want to say, Comrade Ngozana Dlamini Zuma, she knows very well that she should have dealt with the issue differently within the structures of the movement. But we know that next year, December, the ANC will be going to national conference. This kind of foreign attitude will from time to time come erupt because they've been rewarding this kind of attitude. But my point today is about the ad hoc committee. We appreciate the fact that the speaker, Togudi Dizef, extended the term of office, but then our problem is with the members of parliament themselves. How can you have Julius Malema as a member of that ad hoc committee and also serve on the Judicial Service Commission, including the impeachment committee? This committee should be taken themselves serious. This is a convicted criminal by the competent court in East London. He has been given a direct imprisonment of 5 years, but he's sitting there on the crucial ad hoc committees, including
1: the
3: JSC.
1: Thing is, he's appealing that, right? He's appealing both. He's appealing the conviction and the sentence.
3: What this is the decorum of parliament, because we want to view them on a serious note. Look, now he's referring to the IDEC chairperson who's been, in number of occasions, being exposed by the witness that appeared before Madanga Commission. Mm-hmm. But he's referring to that woman as a Winnie Mandela. It shows that members of parliament have got the culture of defending themselves for whatever is still going to come out. So that is why we're saying we want to take them serious. They must first take them serious and make sure that they remove Julius Malema from that, all these committees that is saying, because the convicted criminal. Even members.
1: All right, Lesiba, let's leave it there. I think you've made your point. Thank you. Thank you so much for that. That brings us to 9:30 on the Daily Discourse. We're going to hand over to Anne Musa for your latest headlines, and then we'll continue the conversations.
4: Good morning. Thanks, Joanne. In the headlines, the Madlanga Commission has recommended disciplinary proceedings and criminal investigations be instituted against suspended Deputy National Police Commissioner Shedrick Sibiya, Sergeant Fanning Kosi, Witness G, and alleged political fixer Brown Mokgotsi. The Independent Communications Authority of South Africa, ICASA, says it has noted the planned strike action by trade union Nehau at the regulator after wage negotiations between the two parties broke down. And the George municipality says recent rainfall has continued to boost water supply in the Southern Cape. The Garden Route Dam is at 95%, while the Harlem Dam remains above capacity. I'll have details on these and other stories at 10.
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1: 9:32 on the Daily Discourse, and let me just tell you that one of the things I actually left off the list that we're doing today is we're talking to the Ground Up Collective. This is run by Mbali Ntuli, and you remember that they're really doing fantastic work among youth, in particular in the country, giving them a sense of purpose, educating them about democracy, about their role in it, and trying to work against the kind of apathy that we've seen, particularly among young people in this country. And they're asking for volunteers for the elections. They want election observers. They're looking for quite a few thousand people. So we're going to have that conversation with them in just a short while. For now, let me listen to some of your voice notes.
6: Hi, Joanne. Hoping you're well. This is Daniel. Joanne, the Madanga Commission actually released a new report, or what they call it, the recommendation report. But we don't see the name of Senzo Mkhunu. We just don't know why. Yeah? And I'm just hoping in the end and nothing will be shuffled under the carpet. Thanks.
7: Morning. You know, I like what Nkosazana Zuma did. Ne? You know, God is revealing them now. And is using them to reveal themselves. Sasi, I can tell you one thing. If you go, if you say in urban areas you don't have, you have potholes and stuff, and in rural areas or in so-called villages, we don't have even a gravel roads. We have a pots. We have a holes. We have a dams in the road, especially Tendane area, your Kombolo area, all those. Your, how can you have a hospital in outlying area but there's no tar road? You drive gravel road 40 kilometers. You know, there's no municipality called Muma. That municipality is very, very, very corrupt. I think Madanga Commission must drill down to the villages or to those small municipalities. Thanks, Vuso in Tendane.
8: Good morning, JJ. I'm of the view that the ANC, the entire ANC, including Fikile Mbalula and Ronald Lamola, should take the allegation made by Dr. Nkosazana Zuma very seriously and worried about those allegations and make sure that the ANC investigated those allegations, that this culture of vote buying does not continue in the ANC. Because it will kill the organization. So this is Nyolani Mafefe Limpopo. Thank you, JJ.
9: Hi, Joanne. You know, I would like to concur with the caller who was calling about Nkosazana Dlamini Zuma. Mrs. Zuma knows ANC. She's a stalwart. She knows how ANC operates. When they come from the conference, they all rally behind their leader, who has been elected. That is the principle, and then they rally behind him collectively so. And then they are going to do their things collectively from whatever spokesperson who has been chosen. They are going to listen to him. And that is top six. Thank you very much.
1: Thank you for all your messages. Do keep them coming over the course of the morning. So I wonder whether you'd like to get involved in the following initiative. Civil society organization Groundwork Collective is calling on South Africans to play their part in the upcoming local government elections as election observers. It's running the Protect Our Democracy Independent Election Observer program and trying to find 7,000 patriotic South Africans to volunteer as independent election observers on the 4th of November. Let's speak to CEO Mbali Ntuli at this hour. Ms. Ntuli, good morning. Thank you for joining us on the Daily Discourse. This sounds like an exciting opportunity for those who want to volunteer. Who exactly are you looking for?
10: Good morning, Jan, and good morning to your listeners. We are looking for all patriotic South Africans, particularly the people who can give us a few hours of their day on election day to come and observe the elections. All you have to be is above 18 and registered to vote. And essentially, we train you, we are accredited with the IE team, and you get to have a behind-the-scenes look at what actually happens during election day. And, of course, we help in making sure that we're protecting our elections and democracy and making sure that we are the first countermeasure to anything that might happen on election day.
1: All right. So is there an age restriction around who can volunteer?
10: Not at all. We've had people that are as young as 18 and first-time voters to people that are upwards of 88 who have volunteered with us. In fact, we encourage people to come with their children who are voting for the first time and to volunteer as families. We think it's a great way to instill civic participation and lifelong democracy education in young people, because once they've done it once, they see how incredibly exciting it is, how fun it is, and they guarantee to come back. We have 82% of people that volunteered with us from the last election who have already agreed to volunteer again. So we think it's a great way for families to also come together, and instead of crying and going out on the beach, bring your children with, bring your nieces, come with your parents, and let them be a part of volunteering and really doing something great for the country. And that also makes sure that we have a stable democracy. It's not about just voting on Monday. It's about what we do as citizens beyond election day.
1: What will the election observers be required to do?
10: So we teach we train the election observers, and there's a number of things that we need them to do for us. But I mean, there's a quite a number of things, but it's everything from, you know, did the station open on time? Are the police there? Are the adequate staff members? Are the machines working? Are political parties behaving? Are any political parties trying to recruit or coerce voters, whether outside or within the voting station? You know, are you helping or making sure that elderly people that are physically challenged and pregnant people are going to the front of the line? And then, of course, importantly, within the station, is anyone who requires help getting the help? And then, of course, the major one is the count. When the count happens, have the ballot boxes been emptied? Did you see them, making sure that all the votes that were going in were accounted for? Do the numbers at the end of the count tabulate with the amount of people that have come to the voting station? So it's very, very interesting. And it's really not rocket science, but it is very important. As you would have known in the last elections, we had 26 parties that disputed some of the results from the election, even before all the counts had come in. And one of the things we were able to do with our observers was to produce 7,000 pieces of unique evidence from across the country that showed that some of the things that they were using, in fact, could be corroborated by us as independent observers, and we really helped to be able to make sure that where there was some maybe disagreement or suspicion, that we could be in that role to help our democracy.
1: I see there are particular red zone wards where observers will be needed more than others. What is different about those wards, Ms. Ntuli?
10: So in South Africa, in every election, we analyse where the red zones are. In these elections, we've identified 946. And this is where there have been very small margins between political parties. And this is usually where you're going to find that there's going to be the most efficient, the most susceptibility to perhaps a little bit of violence or people not behaving as they should. So it's where you have very small margins and parties... Excuse me, and then multiple political parties are expected to compete very closely. And I think that we are all very well aware that these elections are going to be the most highly contested. It currently looks as though there are going to be an incredible number of hungry municipalities, which means that in the areas where a lot of these wards are, every single vote and every aspect of the voting and counting process needs to be scrutinized and carefully, carefully, so that we can make sure that it doesn't have a bad impact on the final outcome.
1: I think some of our listeners might be listening to this and thinking, ooh, I'm not sure if I have the experience to be able to do this or the qualifications to be able to do this. What is required in terms of what you bring, Ms. Ntuli?
10: You don't need to bring anything except being somebody who is going to be non-partisan. We do this as a non-partisan organization. Obviously, our election observers may vote on the day for whoever they like, but once they start working as election observer for their shift, they are required to be non-partisan. They don't do any political talking. And the rest really is just basically being there and being patriotic. We also understand that obviously there may be people who would love to volunteer but aren't sure if they'll be able to financially get to voting stations or have the data. We do have a stipend that we're able to offer those people that are patriotic. But we also encourage a lot of people who don't need stipends to come and actually volunteer, because that helps us to be able to have more volunteers in places which typically don't have a lot of volunteers being able to be deployed there. And we'd also like to encourage corporates. I mean, corporates are sitting with the highest amount of employees that can be deployed as part of their volunteer or CSI program. So we'd love them to also get in touch with us so that we can have their employees actually going out and volunteering at their various schools.
1: And what kind of training do you receive before election day, Ms. Ntuli?
10: They will receive training from us as 100 collectors, and then the IEC also does one training with all observers as well. The training will largely be online, although there will be some instances where if people want us to do it in person, we can. But it's really very simple. We teach you about, you know, the IEC code of conduct, what is expected of you, what we expect of you, how you go to the voting station, what you do, how you take your shift, what do you need to do if you need to escalate particular issues. Ground recollection works with our first digital observation portal. So ours is able to work with all of our languages in the country. It can work both offline and online. And it's in real time to be able to escalate things up as they happen so that our volunteers are able to get remedies to whatever issues that they are saying are happening at the particular station. So the training really is around the utilization of the technology we have, which is very simple. And then, of course, the IEC's training, which is about how you conduct yourself as a volunteer. But essentially, if you're just somebody that is patriotic and is prepared to not be partisan, it should be something that anyone can be able to do. And it's really, really fun. And we really encourage people to sign up with us. And they can go to any of our social media or to our website to sign up.
1: Thank you so much for speaking to us today. That was Mbali Ntuli. She is the founder and CEO of Groundwork Collective. And let me tell you where you can go to register if you would like to be a volunteer. It is groundworkcollective.org. Groundwork Collective, one word, .org, right? And go there, sign up. All you have to do is be impartial, right? Don't go there with your political party ideas and wanting to push your party forward. That's not what it's about. It's making our democracy work for everyone. And they will take care of your training and all the rest of it. So that is the Groundwork Collective asking for 7,000 election observers.
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1: Heading for 9:45 on the Daily Discourse, and GroundUp is telling us that Gauteng's Social Development Department has delayed payments to a number of social welfare organizations, putting them in financial distress. It says several organizations have been promised financial support over a period of months, but because that hasn't been forthcoming, these services are in jeopardy. Acting Director, Gauteng Department of Social Development, Lerato Bob, is going to join us in just a moment. But first, we're going to speak to GroundUp that broke the story, Daniel Stain, GroundUp Deputy Editor, joining us on the line now. Daniel, good morning and welcome to the Daily Discourse. In what sectors do the affected organizations serve, for starters?
11: Good morning. Good to be talking to you. Yeah, so these are organizations that deal with the most vulnerable people in the province. They include old age homes, children's homes, people who care for the homeless, for people living with HIV, children who have been neglected or who are orphaned, and helping them with the adoption process, etc.
1: And my understanding is that these organizations apply to the Gauteng DSD for support. It decides who it will support. It notifies the successful applicants once they've gone through a legal process. Am I correct in saying that Gauteng DSD verified these organizations and promised them funding this year?
11: Yeah, so the Gauteng Department of Social Development has the biggest budget of all provincial social development departments in the country. It funds several hundred organizations who do this very important work and spends close to $2 billion on this alone. There's a process of where organizations apply for funding every year. In the past, they would get approved for 3 years of funding. That stopped for obscure reasons, and then now they get funded only for 1 year contracts. So the department, Ms. Bob, would be able to give you the exact figures, but upwards of 1,400 contracts that the department has with organizations. That can include organizations that have more than one program. So right. Each program receives a contract. So the department has these contracts. And the issue is that the department is unable to pay all those contracts in a timely manner. So we're now in the second quarter of the financial year. The second quarter started on the 1st of July. And still, not all organizations with contracts have been paid. Ms. Bob can give you the explanation for it, which I find strange. This explanation they gave last week at a meeting with NGOs was that they only get funds from provincial treasury every week. So every week, treasury will give them some money, and that's all money that the department then has to pay the organizations. The problem is that means the department is not actually equipped to be funding non-profit organizations, because as we speak today, if not all organizations have been paid, that means that those organizations that have not been paid their full quarterly subsidies have not been able to pay staff salaries in July. They're also not allowed to go into debt because the department prohibits them from doing so. So it means staff salaries are unpaid, food cannot be bought for beneficiaries, etc.
1: And just one last question. I mean, you've spoken to these NGOs that have told you, shared their woes with you. Would you say most of them are largely or wholly dependent on Gauteng DSD for funding?
11: Yeah, so the department pays subsidies. They don't fund the full programs. Many of the organizations will have different sources of income, but in most cases, yes, the majority of their funding comes from the department, and that's because the department, in essence, outsources the services, the social development services it provides to organizations who have been doing this work for decades.
1: All right, let's leave it there. Thank you for speaking to us. That was Daniel Steyn, the Ground Up Deputy Editor. We're going to give the department right of reply in a moment. Take a quick break first, and then we'll be back with more.
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12: 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Good morning, Mr. Raphael.
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5: Through the release of Nelson Mandela.
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5: The conversations continued, and in 1995, a new SAFM emerged. A new country, a new voice, a new chapter. This August, SAFM looks back at the journey that brought us here. The voices, the moments, the people, the history. 90 years of conversation, a nation story. Our shared future. 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
1: 10 minutes to 10 on the Daily Discourse. We're continuing the conversation now about the organizations, the social welfare organizations that were promised funding by the Gauteng DSD but have not received it yet. And this has put many of their services in jeopardy. So let's bring into the conversation Acting Director at the Department of Social Development, Lerato Bob. Ms. Bob, good morning and thank you for joining us on the Daily Discourse. Why haven't you paid these service providers on time?
17: Morning, Joanne, and morning to your viewers and your listeners at home. So I think we had explained this also to our NPOs. Let me firstly say this, Joanne, that social development has actually paid a lot of their NPOs. I mean, if you look at just quarter two alone, out of the 1,400 contracts we had to process on a weekly basis, already by Friday we had already paid about 1,200 of those, and yesterday on Tuesday we had another successful payment run for the rest of the NPOs.
1: So everybody's been paid, is that what you're saying?
17: Yes, where we are sitting now, the contracts that are valid, that don't have any compliance issues, have now been paid after the successful run that happened on Tuesday. And it's important for us to explain this because we explained to our NPOs that we receive money from Treasury on a weekly basis. And this, you know, we get this money on a weekly basis so that we are then able to pay every week. And if you look at the number of contracts that we have, we have to then break them down and make sure that on a weekly basis, as we receive the money from Treasury, we are able to pay, because government cannot pay money that it does not have. So when we don't receive the money, we are unable to pay. So at where we are sitting now, we have been able to fulfill our contractual part of the agreement that we signed with NPO.
1: So I must be very clear on this, Ms. Bob, because there has been misinformation about this issue. And by the time the ground-up article went to print, less than half the money had been dispersed, as it should have been. Are you telling me that as of today, the 6th of August, every single social development organisation, social welfare organisation that you have agreed to fund has been paid in full for quarter one and quarter two?
17: Yes, those that have their SLAs have been paid the successful tranche. Obviously, because the successful tranche for those that were remaining happened on Tuesday, the money would reflect in their accounts either tomorrow or latest today. But later today or first thing tomorrow morning. But right. I can assure you that those that have valid SLAs, that don't have compliance issues, that don't have any other challenge with their organization, has been paid for quarter two.
1: All right. So this is good news. I'm taking your word for it. But I'm going to urge organizations out there that are listening to the conversation to confirm with me whether they have indeed released payment, whether they've received payment from you as of Tuesday. So let's also ask you about this issue of Treasury. You seem to be putting the blame at Treasury's door, saying that they are paying you once a week, and because you're only getting paid in these weekly tranches, you're not able to keep up with the payments. Have you addressed this with Treasury and said, we've got 1,400 NGOs waiting for payment, people are having to close their doors, they cannot, our contracts with them do not even allow them to borrow money, to get a loan from the bank, to keep their doors open. We need this money in full.
17: Yeah, we are not blaming Treasury, Joanne, just so that we're clear. We're not blaming Treasury, but we're explaining a government process in terms of how finances are managed by government from national treasury to provincial treasuries and from provincial treasuries to government departments. That we do not get money at a go on the first day of the month or on the first day of the quarter for us to then pay all our obligations. That would literally be unsustainable for government. Government needs to manage the budget. And that is why when NPOs apply to the Department of Social Development, they also have to demonstrate their efforts to be able to fundraise, because we understand how government works. So we request them to demonstrate their ability to fundraise. And you should see the beautiful proposals that are there. So therefore, that is why we encourage NPOs to also fundraise, so that when there are situations where government has to implement its own processes, NPOs do not collapse, because they are not meant to be fully dependent on government.
1: I don't think many of them want to be, Ms. Bob. But the reality is that the NGO sector is extremely stressed in the country. They're not able to, they don't have the skills, they don't have the personnel to be able to attract funding the way a business does, for example. Because you know that social welfare at many levels is just a neglected field in this country. But I must ask you, I mean, Treasury
17: That's
1: understands
17: why, actually,
1: the nature of contracts, right?
17: Mm-hmm.
1: So I mean, Treasury should. You've got very senior officials there at Treasury who understand the nature of contracts. If you tell them, as a social development department, I have promised these NGOs X amount of money, they've gone through all the hoops, they've jumped through the hoops, they've filled in all the forms, they are completely compliant, and we have told them that they are going to be receiving X amount by the 1st of July or by the 1st of April, and therefore I need to disperse this money to them, because their rollout plan depends on what we are able to fund for them. And if you don't fund this, and if we don't fund this via you, then these social welfare organizations are out of business, essentially. So have you not had that conversation with Treasury, where you say, we've given them a deadline, they've met the deadline, you are holding us back in terms of our disbursement of the funds?
17: Yeah, we do have those conversations with Treasury, in fact, on a continuous basis. That is why I think last year we even made a contingency with Treasury, where Treasury was able to say to us, look, we will try as much as possible to give you a higher amount of cash within the first month, so that you're then able to pay your NPOs within the first month. And even in this instance in July, we were able to pay more than 1,200 within the first month. So it is still, and this is out of the 1.5 that have no issues, that are fully compliant. So it was only about 300 contracts. that were still outstanding that we have processed this week. And this is the first week of August that we're talking about, Johan. So we are having those conversations with Treasury, and that is why we...
1: Are they hearing you? Are they actually listening to you?
17: I think they are, because right now we were able to pay majority of our contractors in the first month.
1: But you understand how this works, Ms. Bob. You have given these social welfare organizations a deadline. They are rolling out their projects according to the deadline that you gave them. So it's not a case of, oh, we managed to pay half of them or we managed to pay most of them. You've still got others that are unpaid. If you give people a deadline and you say, I am paying you by this date, they need to be able to know with security that they will be paid on that date. And
17: they were paid by Tuesday, Johan.
1: But you're not hearing me, Ms. Bob. You're not hearing me. I'm saying to you is you set the deadline, right, for the quarter. You say by the 1st of April, we are dispersing these funds. By the 1st of July, we are dispersing these funds. But you are setting these payment schedules that you can't meet yourself. Why don't you just move the payment schedule forward if you know you're not going to be able to meet it in full, rather than inconvenience all these organizations that cannot keep their doors open because your deadlines are not being met?
17: But we pay per quarter, Johan, and we strive as much as possible to make sure that within the first month of the quarter, we have paid. But because of the high number of NPOs and the money that we're talking about, I mean, per quarter, we pay more than 400 million. So we are trying as much as possible to make sure that within the first month of the quarter, we have paid, a majority of the money, or if not if all the money. If Treasury is able to give us all the 400 million within the first month, we are very happy about that. But normally we do not go beyond 6 weeks, the first 6 weeks, to complete the payment of the 400 million.
1: I'm hearing from NGOs. Sorry to interrupt you there, Ms.
17: Bob. If you can go to any provincial government or any provincial department of social development, you will see that Gauteng pays the highest amount of money, and we make sure that we pay it within six weeks.
1: I don't believe that's true. I have spoken to an NGO off the mm-hmm. record, and they are not prepared to come onto the program for fear of victimization. But they have told me, they have shown me records. They have shown me, Ms. Bob, may I please finish? Can we please cut Ms. Bob's mic? I need to make this clear to you, Ms. Bob, so that you are able to answer to it. There is an organization that I've spoken to off the record. They are not prepared to come on because they fear being victimized. They have not had payment for 4 months. Not 6 weeks, but 4 months. Ms. Bob, are you able to respond and tell me whether any organizations have had to wait more than 6 weeks for funding, please?
17: So those NPOs, Johan, that had challenges with their payments not coming through for the 4 months, all of them, they know there would either be a compliance issue or...
1: There wasn't a compliance issue in this case.
17: But then I can't confirm because you're not telling me the name of the organization. And NPOs know that we are able to then check for them where the challenges are. We had NPOs who had compliance issues outstanding. We were able to assist them to conclude their compliance issues, and we're able to pay them. And even in the payment run, they were included. So, and those that have not resolved their compliance issues, we are able to update them and say to them, here, this is what we need for us to be able to release the payment. So from where we are sitting, Johan, any NPO that has issues in terms of them not being paid within 4 months, they are always welcome to come to our office, and we're able to assist them.
1: I will certainly advise all of those NPOs that have not been paid. Please, thank you for speaking to us. Thank you, Ms. Lerato Bob, Acting Director of the Gauteng Department of Social Development. Please take Ms. Bob's advice. If you are an NPO, an NGO that has not been paid by the Social Development Department, they said they've paid everyone by yesterday. If you've not been paid, please go to their offices in person. Show up. Make sure that they know who you are. and make sure that you have your documentation to prove this is what I handed in and I've still not been paid. I know, and I quite understand why the organization that I'm speaking about has not been able to come onto the program. It's because there could be consequences for funding in the future, they believe, if this information goes public. Having said that, I want to hear from you. If you belong to any of the organizations funded by Gauteng DSD, have you been paid in full? Give me a call, 086-000-2032, our WhatsApp line 0614-104-107. Slightly late for the news. 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

0: Thanks, Joanne. In our top stories, Ramaphosa notes Matlanga Commission's recommendations and Gauteng parents warned against school application scams. Good morning. The Matlanga Commission has recommended disciplinary proceedings and criminal investigations be instituted against suspended Deputy National Police Commissioner Shedrick Sibiya, Sergeant Faneng Kosi, Witness G and alleged political fixer Brown Mokgotsi. The Commission says criminal prosecutions should follow if sufficient evidence is found. The recommendations are contained in the Commission's second interim report, which has been noted by President Cyril Ramaphosa. Presidential spokesperson Vincent Magwenya elaborates.
1: The report revisits the recommendation and referrals made in the first interim report in respect of the South African Police Service based on prima facie evidence, and with one exception, confirms these recommendations now that the relevant implicated parties have appeared before the Commission to give evidence. The report also sets out new recommendations and referrals made by the Commission on the basis of evidence heard since the start of 2026.
0: The Independent Communications Authority of South Africa, ICASA, says it has noted the planned strike action by trade union Nehau at the regulator after wage negotiations between the two parties broke down. The dispute stems from ongoing cost of living adjustment talks, Notando Magudulela reports.
2: ICASA tabled the final offer of a 4.5% wage increase in June, which Nehau rejected. ICASA says while it respects the union's right to strike, the regulator is currently facing severe financial constraints and a budget deficit. However, the authority has reassured stakeholders that business continuity measures are in place and its offices will remain open to prevent service disruptions.
0: Parents in Gauteng have until the 4th of next month to submit applications for Grade 1 and Grade 8 learners for the 2027 academic year. The month-long application period opened yesterday. Grade R parents seeking Grade 1 and those seeking Grade 8 placements must apply online, while parents applying for other grades will need to approach schools directly. Gauteng MEC for Education Lebogang Maile warned parents against scams and urged them to use the official Gauteng Education Online Applications website.
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0: The George municipality says recent rainfall has continued to boost water supply in the Southern Cape. The Garden Route Dam is at 95%, while the Harlem Dam remains above capacity. The municipality spokesperson Deborah Sauer says residents should continue to use water sparingly.
4: The Garden Route Dam level reads 95.30% currently, and the rainfall figure for the past week reads at 19.20 millimeters.
0: And finally, the U.S. Secretary of State Marco Rubio has held talks in Washington with his new British counterpart Ed Miliband, a former critic of U.S. President Donald Trump. The State Department say they discussed Europe taking a greater role in its security. The BBC's Elena Humphrey has the details.
5: Mr. Miliband said Britain would work with the United States to secure a lasting ceasefire in the Iran war and reopen the Strait of Hormuz, but insisted the UK would never take part in offensive military action. This was a delicate diplomatic balancing act for the new foreign secretary. Despite previously describing President Trump as a racist and a misogynist, Mr. Miliband said those comments did not come up during the talks, and he said he wanted a positive working relationship with the Trump administration.
0: Recapping the top story, the Matlanga Commission has recommended disciplinary proceedings and criminal investigations be instituted against suspended Deputy National Police Commissioner Shedrick Sibiya, Sergeant Fanny Nkosi, Witness G and alleged political fixer Brown Mokgotsi. For SAFM News, I am Anne Musa.
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7: Every generation has a story. 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For 90 years, SAFM has been part of the conversation. 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This Women's Month, we are in search of an SAFM woman. 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
8: Hello, SAFM and all listeners at home. My name is Pastor Eros Mangalana from the Assemblies of God. I just want to say congratulations to SAFM on an incredible 90 years of serving South Africa. 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
9: 10 minutes past 10 here on The Daily Discourse. Welcome to the second hour of our program. Great to be with you as always. I'm Joanne Joseph. We're talking in this hour about, firstly, the issue of media. South Africa is hemorrhaging media jobs right now, and the last two companies that have told us they're going to possibly be cutting jobs are Media 24 and ENCA. I'd love to hear from you on what is going on in the industry. 086 000 2032, our WhatsApp line 0614 104 107. We're going to be chatting to the Daily Maverick CEO in just a moment to find out what his take is on this issue. And then in the next half hour, we're also going to be talking about cybercrime. South Africa has become a hub for cybercrime in Africa. We're going to find out what needs to be done to protect us from these attacks. But I'm going to jump right in there because I think this is a really important issue that affects democracy in South Africa materially. We've known for some time that traditional media is under severe strain in our country and worldwide. But this issue has come into much sharper focus in the last few days as both Media 24 and ENCA, as I said, announced the start of their retrenchment processes in the last week. The consultation began at Media 24 last Friday and at ENCA yesterday. Media 24's process could affect over 120 jobs, while ENCA's could affect 170. These are material numbers, you know. Daily Maverick CEO and co-founder Stili Charalambos wrote a really intriguing article about this on this News 24 issue in particular yesterday, and he joins us now to discuss this. Stili, good morning to you, and thank you for your time on the Daily Discourse. You pointed out, first of all, that Media 24, having put a stop to so many of its print publications in recent months, reducing the size of their newsrooms, moving boldly into the digital era, has on paper done everything one is advised to do in the current media climate to remain profitable. Why has it seemingly not worked?
10: Yeah, I think this and so many other data points tell us that it's a much bigger problem than just our own ability to innovate or keep up to the times or re-engineer business models or digitally transform our organizations. It's a much, much bigger effect and reason that's behind all this, and that's the market in which we operate is so inhospitable to creating the kind of public interest journalism that society needs, that we need to be thinking and calling it a market failure and not a business model problem. And if we do that, then we can think about the most appropriate response, which is a policy intervention.
9: I want to get to that in a moment, but I want you to talk to me around the pricing of digital first. You gave a really good example of the Gupta Leaks story that you ran when that subject matter was peaking in interest in your organization, and you apparently hit 50,000 page views, which sounds like a lot, but you received the paltry return of R1,500 for your trouble. Why are the market rates so appallingly low? I think we have lost our line to Steely. Okay, we're going to have to call him up again. But I'm going to take a quick call on this issue while we try to get Steely back on the line. Sillo in Mokopane is on the line to us. Sillo, good morning. What's on your mind?
11: Thank you for having me on. John, I'm going to divert it quickly, but it's because of the issues about the news. Why?
9: Yes, go ahead.
11: Yes, I'm going right. I'm saying we have to look when the news reporters and news agencies, when they report things that are not correct, and it does not make a big news. For an example, is it André Bazin?
9: Adrian.
11: Yes. I just forgot the name. They did not say much about what was happening about Matlanga Commission in regard to their own journalist who was writing things that it looks like he was conniving or he was taking a certain narrative to put the former head in a good light. While the Matlanga Commission established that the IDEC, the former IDEC was not in a very good position to lead that organization. We need to call out the journalists and news report and news outlets that are pushing their own narrative or they are working with third forces to drive a certain narrative. It's like they are protecting people who are doing wrong.
9: Okay, and I think you're making a very good point. Yeah, no, thank you very much for that, Sillo. And I'm going to bring that up in our conversation with Steely in a moment. I believe he's back on the line to us. Steely, apologies for that. I mean, we were chatting a moment ago about the issue of the astonishing rates that digital earns for its trouble, right? And I quoted that Gupta Leaks story that you ran on Daily Maverick. You hit 50,000 page views, but you received R1,500 for that. I mean, clearly, that does not make what you do profitable.
10: No, it doesn't. And obviously, that's one of the challenges of having this overabundance of digital supply of inventory in the advertising space. And so that's how the market has shifted. It's out of our control. The forces are much bigger than us. And this is why we keep coming back to this idea, if we need to sustain this kind of work that has such a big and positive impact on society, we need to find other ways to try and revitalize the industry. And unfortunately, that can't come from within, because we're seeing this not only play out in South Africa, we're seeing it play out in some of the biggest and most storied news institutions in the world. I'm talking about the Washington Post, that continues to lose about $100 million a year. The LA Times was losing about $50 million a year, and The Guardian, which serves a global community of English speakers who can afford to pay, is losing about 20 to 30 million pounds a year. So it's not just a South African phenomenon. Some of the biggest organizations in the world with the longest histories and the access to a lot of resources.
9: You know, I want to ask you about this notion of sloughing away. And there have been multiple waves of retrenchment at various organizations. ENCA is an example. Media24 is also an example. And there are many more. You lose the most seasoned people with every wave. You get to the point where you may not feasibly be able to run a traditional newsroom anymore because you may not have boots on the ground. You may not have the skills to research, verify, and break stories. You may not have the quality control people that you need. At what point will you even be running running what can be considered a viable newsroom if the numbers keep dropping at this rate?
10: Well, the problem is that you can't. And we're seeing the numbers dwindle. I mean, we just talked about these two big organizations now, which are facing another round of retrenchments. It's not the first at Media 24. I think they've lost almost two-thirds of the headcount of the organization since 2020. You know, those

0: regardless of how you sustain yourself, is that the economic model which once sustained this really important industry is no longer able to do that. And it's been felt mostly at the local level, in our cities and in our hyper-local areas where it's becoming much, much harder for them to do that.
1: News24 does have over 200,000 paid subscribers, right? Much of its content sits behind a paywall, which, I mean, in theory, should have added another significant income stream. Why hasn't that made the difference it should?
0: Well, it's because that the amounts that they're generating from their subscriptions are not enough, right? They're highly discounted. They're often on trial. There's a lot of churn and there's a lot of effort to pull those people back, and they often do that with more sort of lower cost and discounted subscription rates. So, and that's was the point of the article, is that even with 200,000 subscribers, paying subscribers across the board, and having all the resources and the history and access to and being part of one of the biggest technology groups, media and technology groups in the world, they still can't make it work. And so if they can't, then again, it just keeps telling us it's a market issue that we need to solve.
1: Let's take a short break, please, Steely. When we come back, we're going to continue this conversation.
2: South Africa became a democratic nation in 1994. The end of apartheid marked the beginning of a new era built on freedom and constitutional democracy.
3: The people that died for us on the many marches that they had, especially the ones on June 16, were from students who had dreams that were bigger than themselves. They strived for more and they saw a future that was much bigger than them.
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1: 22 minutes past 10 on the Daily Discourse, continuing our conversation with the CEO and co-founder of Daily Maverick, Steely Gerelambos, about the issue of two media organizations, Media24 and ENCA, that are retrenching staff in their numbers. We're talking over 100 people. So, Steely, in your well-written article, you've drawn attention to this vital facet. Most of what the public is consuming right now, it gets free of charge on social media or digital channels, but it is unverified content, right? The stuff that is actually verified and one would hope is not dominated by propaganda is content that you have to pay for, right, to consume either ENCA or to consume Media24 and very many other media outlets. How does one figure out how one keeps journalism alive when people are simply choosing other media and choosing so in many ways to consume that information quite uncritically?
0: So the move to putting up paywalls is a rational response to what's going on, right? It's, if you can't get enough to sustain the organization from traditional advertising methods, then you've got to go to your readers and you've got to find a model that works there. The problem with that, and I think we've seen the effects of that, is, as you rightly say, it goes behind a paywall. It means that there's a information class system, so only those who can afford to pay are the ones who can access this, and you hope that it can then important stuff then ekes its way out onto other platforms that can be shared more freely and socially. And so there's a societal impact of paywalls that I think we're seeing as democracies are being eroded.

0: around the world. We've obviously tried a different model. We ask people to do it voluntarily. The Guardian does it as well. And so we've been able to sustain ourselves that way. But it is much, much harder to do so. And that's why we need a policy intervention.
1: So what is that policy intervention going to be? Should we be going to government or any other entity that values our work as a cornerstone of democracy and say to them, look, we're doing this important work. We know that much of what has been uncovered at commissions like the Zondo Commission has come out through important journalism work. Even, I would argue, Nhlanhla Mkhwanazi's media briefing and its dissemination to the entire country has been instrumental in the establishment of the Madlanga Commission. We run the Madlanga Commission every day for hours and hours. And therefore, you have a responsibility to keep us alive.
0: Yeah, I think that's the starting point. The starting point is to say, is this work still valuable? Is it creating value for society? And if it is, then how can we intervene and how can we support without compromising any of the standards or creating any dependencies which can create conflicts down the line? And having studied this for quite a while now, and looking at the policies around the world that have, been used in different ways, if we do just create a direct subsidy framework, we're going to have problems. You want to avoid that as far as possible. But you can use indirect subsidies to pass through the support where a third party makes the choice to support one organization over another. And I'm thinking of something like zero rating the VAT on reader contributions, right? At the moment, when we have members who support us voluntarily, we pay VAT on that. That should be zero rated as it should be for books in this country. And those contributions should be tax deductible in the hands of the public who make that. So now all of a sudden with two indirect measures that doesn't create a direct dependency on us and government, and you're also asking third parties to make this sort of judgment call on, who is creating value in my life, who is worthwhile supporting, you can mitigate a lot of those factors. And similarly, with advertisers and investors, is when they make those contributions or they spend and get a rebate, you've got someone else who's coming by a third party channel, who's making a judgment call, who's going to reward those who are doing good work. And in that way, we can create a policy framework that supports the environment, makes it easier for the public, for advertisers, for investors to support this work and to make it sustainable in the long run.
1: On that note, should we be reviewing what senior media managers earn? I mean, I looked at what Khalik Sharif is earning in that Times Live article. It is eye-wateringly high compared to what I know workers on the ground are earning. And I would think the same thing is happening with Media 24 and several other organizations. Does anyone want to contribute to such an uneven model where the managers earn so much, the soldiers, the foot soldiers of the product don't actually in comparison?
0: Yeah, look, it's a valid point. I mean, I looked at those earnings with envy, I must say, and that's definitely
1: so did we all.
0: it's not my packet. I mean, obviously, there's a lot more going on in the E-Media stable than just ENCA, and obviously he's been compensated according to the performance of the group. But I do think that if we do have a policy framework that can support more local journalism, more investigative journalism, and we can make it more attractive for people to fund and start up new efforts as well, then this is going to become a more attractive industry for people to want to work in, to want to start new ventures, and also share in the rewards as well. So, while it may benefit some of the media execs now as well, it's also going to benefit a whole range of new entrants into the market. And that's how we must design it, is for diversity and plurality, both at national and local level.
1: I love the idea of the democratization of that, but also perhaps it answers the concerns of our caller, Cello, who said to us, that as media, as traditional media, we often let ourselves down, right? We know there's brown envelope journalism taking place in our industry. We know that fact-checking, accuracy, propaganda, all of these things have found their way into our industry, which they shouldn't have. And clearly, democratizing the model would give people who are perhaps active on social media, but need to formalize their media businesses and try to ensure that they too adhere to a to some kind of journalism code, are able to become a part of this industry.
0: Correct, and that's one of the key tenets of this policy framework that we're proposing, is that only active members of the Press Council in good standing qualify for these benefits, right? And that's one of the ways to prevent, you know, bad actors from benefiting from this. But also that if, you know, if the public does have an issue with any of the reporting, that they can go freely and quickly to the Press Council, lodge a complaint, and get an independent adjudication. We're one of the countries, one of the few countries in the world where that model still works quite well and is available to people. But right now, if someone defames you or publishes illegal content on social media, and that is then spread to millions of people, you can only go the legal route, which is costly, and also the big tech platforms, which then promote that illegal content to lots of people, are unaccountable. So there are mechanisms built into this. We're never going to catch everything, but you know, there seem to be enough, you know, mitigating controls here that can make it a beneficial system for the country and move forward on this.
1: Steely, thank you so much for speaking to us today, and I'd love to continue this conversation with you on a wider scale. Steely Gerelambos, he's the CEO and co-founder of Daily Maverick. That brings us to 10:30 on The Daily Discourse. Undela Mbana standing by with your latest news headlines.
2: Thank you, Joanne, and a very good morning on the news headlines. Repatriation processes are underway in the first state for the victims of the N1 bus crash that led to 11 fatalities between Trompsburg and Edenburg. Matlanga Commission has recommended that disciplinary proceedings and criminal investigations be instituted against suspended Deputy National Police Commissioner Shadrack Sibiya, Sergeant Fanny Nkosi, Witness G, and alleged political fixer Brown Mokgotsi. And the annual winter maintenance program at the Table Mountain aerial cableway has been delayed by a day following Sunday's wildfire on the mountain. A full update follows at the top of the hour.
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1: 10:31 on The Daily Discourse, and thank you for joining us. If you've just tuned in, we're about to speak about the important issue of cybercrime. And Independent Newspapers says South Africa is the epicenter of cybercrime in Africa, which is hugely worrying. Interpol's African Cyber Threat Assessment Report says South Africa is home to more digital threats than anywhere else on the continent. I want to bring into this important conversation Zanyiwe Ntatisi Asare, AI and digital policy expert. Thank you so much for your time on The Daily Discourse today. Ms. Asare, there's a literal laundry list of the kind of cyber crimes that are occurring in South Africa at scale, including ransomware attacks, phishing campaigns, digital sextortion, and several other crimes. Just how serious is this warning from Interpol?
5: So thank you so much for having me this morning, and you're absolutely right. I mean, 92% is shocking. And how serious is it? It's extremely serious. Looking at where we're going just globally, but South Africa as a digital leader on the continent, this is certainly something that is a discussion that has gone beyond just, you know, you and I. It's something that needs a concerted effort between the governments, the private institutions, and ourselves at large.
1: So I would assume that being one of the most technologically advanced countries on the continent, this is why South Africa is so prone to cyber attacks. Is that necessarily correct?
5: I mean, so, you know, in order for something to happen, there needs to be an environment or ecosystem that allows for it. So according to Interpol, I mean, if you look at this 92% of ransomware detection specifically coming from South Africa, I think there are a lot of, you know, this is the number that they give, but we also need to ask ourselves, you know, the definition between what is an attack, is it a detection, et cetera. So the 92% was sitting at what we're able to detect. So I think the real number that we need to explore is what are the actual attacks? But going back to this 92% that they've really, like, you know, pushed out there, the question that we need to ask ourselves is, okay, fine, we've got the systems that we, you know, really pride ourselves in. So comparatively speaking, South Africa's got a very advanced banking system, banking and finance system, comparatively speaking. And if you look at the rest of Africa, they've really leapfrogged. They've jumped this, we have to go to the bank to send money, we have to do X, Y, Z. And these new systems, yes, they've got their own forms of, you know, cyber attacks. However, the sophisticated nature of our banking and finance system really does leave us in a vulnerable space as South Africa.
1: I want to drill down to that in just a moment, because I mean, are these digital advances we are making as a country? Clearly they're of great benefit to us, but are we at the same time building the requisite security systems to protect ourselves as we build these advanced systems?
5: You know, that's an excellent question, because the systems don't work in a silo. You can't look at systems alone in a vacuum. So you do hear, you know, they've got, like, you know, voice recognition systems that they're putting in when people want to send money, biometric data, et cetera, even trying to involve AI. But the question is the South African populace ready to adopt those? Has there been sufficient training by the private sector providers? And, you know, as much as we've got all these amazing laws, I don't think there's enough emphasis on drilling down what the responsible party, in this instance, would be the stronger party, the banks, the telcos, the fintechs that have now, you know, sort of amalgamated telecommunications and banking, the people that are allowing us to have access to all of these financial products. What is the law actually saying to give them that responsibility to ensure that anybody that has their first bank account or their first access to, let's say, a wallet of some type or sending an e-wallet, you know, how are they being taught? And as much as we may have pop-ups on our banking apps and messages here and then our phones, there's something that actually needs to happen beyond that. The private sector that's benefiting from this ecosystem of, you know, very good users of these platforms actually need to evangelize above and beyond just the apps, because these crimes are happening to people that, if you were to talk to them and educate them, I certainly believe that we'd certainly slash that in more than half.
1: You know, I've been looking at the different types of attacks that have been occurring, and the ransomware attacks, for example, on local organizations, cases like the South African Weather Service cyber attack. I see that attack had a material effect on weather data software. It affected flight and sea operations. You know, it sounds like an extreme threat to the country's security operations.
5: Absolutely. And, you know, technology evolves faster than the institutions. And if you look at it, you know, South Africa as a country, as an institution, right? And it's, some of these issues are systemic. If you think about, you know, like you said, the weather data, for instance, or even, let's take it even further. Let's say health information, or let's look at a grid, like electricity grid or access to water. As things are becoming more and more digitized, those are aspects of modern day society and life that will be attacked. Now, what does that mean for us as a populace? That obviously means that we need to be demanding, you know, people with more skills, and I don't think we're short of that, but more skills that can disseminate the skills above and beyond the cybersecurity or the IT departments, people that, you know, like at the very beginning of any value chain of processing, does a security guard know that you don't allow somebody in, right? The physical threats.
1: Yes.
5: But also, who are the people that are working with their DNS systems behind the scenes? How many times are they interacting with their managers who might not know as much as they do? So what's that accountability looking like? If you were to ask me, if I were to, like, put this massive cybersecurity hat on for, like, one day or 24 hours and you gave that to me, I would say we need a massive audit. And the audit goes beyond just what are the skills, but how are they being applied? How are we discussing this? How are we having daily updates and internal meetings to ensure that, you know, these detections that we see are not becoming actual attacks? So I think, you know, there's really a space. We're still quite young in our cybersecurity life globally, but I think Africa and South Africa specifically has a massive opportunity to create new products that won't just apply here in South Africa, not just in Africa, but to create products above and beyond our borders as a landmass that can be used, because we are literally the test case, right? We've got new users, we've got new attacks, and we're working on these two things at the same time. So I think it's quite a special place to be where Africa can really produce an amazing product that the rest of the world could see from us.
1: I see that business email compromise is becoming another serious problem, Sasare. How does that affect networks within organizations?
5: You know, that's such, you know, I think, one, it's business email, but it also goes beyond even just like the spam calls and the messages. So the business emails, you'll see that as a more sophisticated type of attack, but it, you know, it goes across the board, which is, you know, more or less the same principle. But what I'd effectively say is, you know, how, and it goes back to the same thing, the same question. With business emails, even DDoS attacks, what are we training people to do? Right. So with the business emails, that's the most, the easiest and most fluid way of business communicating with their customer base, consumer base, and cyber attackers know that that's gold to them, right? And a lot of people, when they look at, let's say, spoofing attacks that are related to business emails, they don't actually, like, the consumer base don't actually take their time to go and look at each word on the email that's being addressed. They don't take the time to see exactly what's being sent. If you know, you see a bank, the bank that you bank with, and it's sent to you, the likelihood of you clicking on something and saying yes is very high. But now you're seeing, like you said, the business emails also being under attack with these large corporations themselves. So I think there definitely are better ways of communicating now, like in this day and age where everybody is really just shifting to becoming, I would say, digital nomad. And this comes with training and awareness that I believe these private sector companies have to invest in.
1: And let me ask you more about some of the attacks that are occurring, simply because I want our listeners to have a good picture of what each of these types of attacks looks like, so they can be aware as they transact digitally. Another type of attack I want to ask about is digital sextortion. How does that tend to be carried out, and against whom?
5: You know, that's such a, you know, it's such a dirty little secret, right? Because if you think about digital sextortion, first of all, there's various ways of this happening. But if you think about digital sextortion, you're looking generally at female victims, right? We live in a world where the female body has really been highly commercialized and sexualized. So the moment somebody sees you naked or in a sexual act in a compromising manner, that obviously attracts eyes, and that attracts the victim themselves trying to protect this. So you see, obviously, a large sum of money being able to be, you know, requested from the victim themselves. But what AI has effectively done is, it, you don't need to be naked, and you don't need to be in a sexual act to, you know, to be exploited. So, you know, when we look at sextortion, criminals are exploiting something very human. They're exploiting fear and shame and reputational harm. And women are often, and historically, the ones who want to push to pay, because they want to keep this little dirty secret a secret. And the criminal's objective isn't the image in itself. It's that emotional leverage they create to pressure someone into paying quickly. And, you know, like I said, AI has dramatically increased the scale and the sophistication of that type of attack. So, you know, if I were to say that to you, AI hasn't changed the psychology of sextortion. It's made it cheaper and faster and more convincing for people to try and give their money. And what I would always say to clients is, do not fall for that. Go to the police, get a lawyer. There are ways of trying to, you know, triangulate and get to who's trying to do this to you. But that, you know, we're in 2026. We cannot be falling for those things anymore. And like I said, we need to understand it's the emotional leverage. And you know what? There are times where these images are released. There are times where people are embarrassed. There are times where, I mean, look at you. You're a public figure. People know you. Can you imagine how many people would be interested in seeing those? So we really need to look at, you know, one, ourselves, digital hygiene, what we send, what we don't send of ourselves. But because of AI, it's gone above and beyond that. You could have done nothing and had these images of yourself circulating. So the best thing to do is report this to your local police, report this, get to a lawyer, get legal assistance, and try and mitigate the spreading.
1: Some great advice there. The issue of identity fraud, Ms. Asare, how severe is that becoming?
5: Oof, you know, that's such a hot topic. You know, we've seen this in different ways, especially looking at what's happening right now in South Africa with xenophobia. I mean, we can speak about it in different buckets. I mean, we've got what's happening on the ground, you know, with the allegations with Home Affairs and, you know, the, like illegal immigrants into the country, et cetera. I'm sure you've been following some of the court case, and I think that's a discussion for another day. So already in South Africa, we're sitting with a tangible and physical problem or issue on the ground. So that's bucket number one. But I think what you're asking more is from the digital side. And digital identity fraud really occurs when someone steals or creates or manipulates someone else's identity to commit a fraud. And some of these crimes that we're talking about, some of these attacks, are committed with other people's identities, right? And the goal is to convince the private institution, whether that's a bank or a business or even another person, that there's someone else to receive the benefit that that person generally would have gotten. We see this over SMS. We see this with WhatsApps. We see this sometimes when people actually take over people's WhatsApps.
1: Yes.
5: And that could be avoided with something simple like, you know, double-factor authentication, ensuring that you put like a password whenever your WhatsApp is, you know, placed onto another device irrespective of the SMS that WhatsApp gives you. And WhatsApp has actually done something quite neat. They're creating these WhatsApp sort of identities, handles, and I think that will be a third layer of verification that you can now use. So it's going to be very interesting what Meta and WhatsApp do over the next couple of months with that. But, you know, stolen identity, synthetic identity, synthetic identity is a new stolen identity because AI is becoming much more common and people are learning how to use it. And what they essentially do is criminals combine a real and fake aspect of you. So maybe it's something like your name, your picture, and your voice. And then they use that with your real ID and or they create a fake name or an AI-generated face. So there's just so many new tricks that are being used now. And together these create an identity that appears legitimate. And then you've also got the deep fake aspect where deep fake identities and deep fake fraud is happening. And this is really when a criminal uses AI to imitate your face, your voice, or even to create a video because people are saying, well, you know, let's create different ways of mitigating this. So it's quite difficult. And, you know, once someone can successfully pretend to be someone else, they can steal all sorts of things. So in the digital world, really, proving who you are has become just as important as protecting what you own. And that's why I'm saying we've got a unique opportunity as Africa to create a governance layer, technical governance layer, that is speaking to our problems. You know, let's not mimic, whether it's the laws, whether it's the policies, let's not mimic. Let's create something uniquely African because as South African, as Africa, we've got products that we use. And the negative side of those products, they prejudice Africans in a specific and particular way to Africa.
1: I mean, what you're saying is so important there, and I hope we're going to jump on that. But what you said previously about identity as well, Ms. Asare, leads me to a question from one of our listeners. One of our listeners says, good morning, please ask your guest, I recently had my LinkedIn profile cloned after responding to an advert for a job. I reported this to LinkedIn. Instead of them investigating the fraudster, they blocked my account. I am trying for 2 months to get my account unblocked. Thank you. So, I mean, very, very concerning indeed.
5: You know, and thank you for that question. And I think it's such an important one because, you know, if we looked at our LinkedIn profiles, even our WhatsApp 10 years ago, and I say 10 years ago specifically because there's a seismic shift after COVID, but if we looked at that, you know, it was such an external part of our everyday, our professional lives, that if it got blocked, you just get a new one, you know, and it was okay. But the manner in which, you know, our lives have intertwined with these digital profiles and identities doesn't allow that to be an easy, you know, easy thing to do. And firstly, I'm really sorry to hear that from your listener. And it's incredibly unfortunate, and it's increasingly common. So criminals are targeting, you know, people's professional platforms like LinkedIn specifically because it contains rich personal information. For instance, where you work, your professional history, your network, your qualifications, your contact details, because some people will put their email address or number at the bottom. And all of these things can be used to impersonate you or scam others. So the reason why I believe the likes of LinkedIn would restrict your account is because of this data, data-rich ecosystem that they've created. But, you know, without knowing the specifics of your case, I can't really comment on that further. But sometimes platforms do this to limit access while they investigate the reports, because they would obviously also detect unusual activity once you've said something and start investigating that. But this really highlights the broader challenge. You know, a cybercrime, when it becomes as sophisticated as that, platforms need to balance security with responsive customer support. And it takes us back to the example I made in the beginning. 10 years ago, that would be allowed. And, you know, you just get a new one or you just suspend it and communicate in a different form. But now people rely on LinkedIn for work. People rely on LinkedIn to even strengthen and reinforce the things that they are doing at work. So my advice really would be to continue pursuing your LinkedIn's identity verification and account recovery process because, you know, it's important. And document every interaction. Change passwords on any accounts using the same credentials, because if they got it, if they got access there, they probably would, you know, use the same credentials if you use them across the board. And also, when I said, you know, the same credentials, change them, but also the multi-factor authentication.
1: Yes.
5: That is so important. I think we really underestimate some of the tools that these platforms give us. And also monitor for any signs that your personal information is being misused elsewhere. But more broadly, it really reminds us that we need to protect, protect ourselves on these platforms. Because as much as, you know, the caller or the listener has a responsibility, the platforms also have a responsibility
1: Absolutely.
5: To invest in stronger identity verification, and faster responses. So it's really a dual responsibility here. And, you know, cybersecurity works best when platforms, business and individuals really play their part together.
1: Thank you so much for your wonderful insights into this. I could keep talking to you, Zanyu and Dantisia Sare. She is an AI and digital policy expert, and I think we need to keep having these conversations because this is just sadly going to keep happening. And companies are going to be affected, individuals are going to be affected, and I'm a little taken aback that we aren't building the security systems at the same time, whereas she has advised us, building that governance policy that we need to introduce to be able to protect ourselves and our institutions in this country.
6: 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Join me, Jimmy Moyaha, on the SAFM Market Update with MoneyWeb, Mondays to Thursdays, 6 to 7 p.m., as we break down the key market trends, top financial stories, and smart investment insights all in one place. It's everything you need to stay financially informed and ahead of the curve.
3: For 90 years, South Africa has changed. Governments have changed. Generations have changed. Technology has changed. But through it all, one thing has remained. The conversation. 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
7: More on sustainable development. A preparatory conference was held in Bali in Indonesia in June, where governments and civil society delegates met but could hardly reach any decisions.
8: Can we get back to a point you made earlier that everybody has his her own conception of how it ought to be done, perhaps because Gielgud might have done it that way. For you as an actor, how does this advance your career, perhaps?
9: Having a live crossing now to Ferial Hafaji, who's at a news conference called by the ANC on land reform, I believe. Tell us a little more, Ferial.
10: Hello, Sally, yes.
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1: 7 minutes to 11 on the Daily Discourse, and we're catching up on some of your calls and your messages at this hour. One of you says, good morning, Joanne. I'd like to appeal and propose to the KZN Department of Health to kindly provide us, the people of Kokstad in KZN, a new patient transport bus, just like the other hospitals within KZN. The reality is that we're the only ones in the province who are given a very old bus that can have no shock absorbers. When getting to potholes and bumps, then it instills gruesome pains, especially to patients with broken limbs and elderly ones. I'm so sorry for that. You know who I think we should put a call to in that regard, Melissa and Ginewe, is Mr. Kika. And just see if Dr. Kika, and see if he can't help us with that one. Let's actually put it to him. I think it's worth giving it a try to see if we can get that done, because we do want to help our listeners who are making use of that transport. It must be horrible to be in a bus where, you know, you're in pain because of the lack of shock absorbers. Maybe it just needs a service, you know, that could also be the problem. All right, I'm going to take some of your calls. And earlier we were talking about this issue of the Gauteng DSD not having paid its social welfare organizations that it supports, reporting on time. We got a guarantee from Lerato Bob, acting director of the GDSD, that they had paid everybody in full yesterday. We want to give her a little bit of grace, because we know that sometimes it takes time for money to transfer from one bank account to another. But I do want to find out from one of our listeners, Jabu in Pretoria, whether his organization has received payment. Jabu, are you from one of these organizations?
10: No, actually... No. It's not an organization, it's just for workers.
1: Okay.
10: Who work within the Gauteng province.
1: Oh, I see. Okay, interesting. So you actually work for government? You work for the Gauteng DSD?
10: No, I have a family member who works for the government. So they are working in one of the children facilities where they house children who, maybe by a court order, the parents are not able to take care of them. Well, or maybe they have deceased.
1: Yes.
10: So the government houses them in one area.
1: Yes.
10: Yeah, and looks after them, takes them to school. So in those facilities, they normally have nurses in case they get ill, or they also have social workers to take care of the children. And then you've got workers who cook for them, and then the security guards who make sure that they are safe at night, and also the gardeners and the cleaners who clean for the place, for everything to be hygienic and well. So they haven't paid the security guards, the general workers, which are your cleaners, and also your people who do the gardening, since October last year. Yes.
1: Good heavens. And what reason have they given for it, Jabu?
10: Basically, they were working under contractors, under the department. So the department... And the contractor told them that the department doesn't have a budget anymore to continue paying the contractor. So the contractor left because their contracts were not renewed and they were not being paid by the government.
1: Gosh, Jabu, do you see why I know that I gave Lerato Bob a very tough interview, but do you see why I didn't believe this thing that people have not been paid for more than 6 weeks? Because it's actually not true. And thank you for making us aware of that, because there's an example of what we are told versus the experience on the ground. How is it possible that contractors at this home could not have been paid since October last year? Right? We're two months short of a year, and they have not been paid, according to Jabu. At the same time, this organization that I was speaking of, that and it, very specific reasons, did not come onto the program to speak about its difficulties. It is owed quite a large sum of money. I'm not going to say how much, but it runs into hundreds of thousands of rand. And my understanding from speaking to the people during the show was that their SLA has not yet been signed, even though everything is in order, and they have not received their payment. So I mean, clearly, what we're being told versus what is happening on the ground may not be adding up. And I think we do need to be aware of that when we listen to these interviews. We do need to listen critically. Nonde in Cape Town is on the line to us. Nonde, morning. You want to speak about Helen Ziller. Hi.
11: Morning, JJ. I know you well.
1: Yes, indeed.
11: JJ, a disclaimer. I am not a member of any political party.
1: Okay, me neither.
11: You too. Joanne, do me a favor.
1: Yeah.
11: As I'm about to get out, to get on with my topic. Could you do me a favor, look in your computer there, what is the GDP for Johannesburg, all right?
1: Yeah.
11: Anyway, Helen Zille like to run for Johannesburg, right?
1: Yeah.
11: And I think as a member of the DA, Helen Zille, that is, you know, I view her as embracing meritocracy, not kleptocracy.
1: Okay.
11: Right?
1: Yeah.
11: Integrity, morals, you know, and ethics, maybe that can be questioned there. But, you know, to me, it looks like she's ready for Johannesburg.
1: Okay.
11: She used to stay there. She mentions Berea yesterday in your sister station, Berea, Yeovil. So she knows the area.
1: And yeah, she's been moving around.
11: Yeah, as we all know, you know, she was very much instrumental in revealing that Dr. Tucker and Dr. Leng were responsible or implicated in the murder of Stephen Biko. Not murder as such.
1: Yes, but yes. No, it was a murder. It absolutely was a murder. And thank you for pointing that out. Yes, that certainly is her background. And I'd like to get your response to it. Would Helen Zille, if she were voted into power in Johannesburg as the mayor, would she bring a meritocracy as opposed to what looks to be a kleptocracy right now? I'm going to quickly bring Dr. Imran Kika onto the line. I know we're pressed for time here, but Dr. Kika, good morning. Thank you for making yourself available to chat to us. We appreciate your accessibility. And one of our listeners has asked, please, could the KZN Department of Health provide us, the people of Kokstad, with a new patient transport bus like the other hospitals? They say that, you know, there are lots of people with broken bones and other injuries. When they drive over potholes and bumps in the road, they're in terrible pain. Do you think you'd be able to look into that for us, please, Dr. Kika? Good morning.
12: Good morning. Very quickly. Yes, we'll look at it. Can you imagine the shock when I hear my name on the radio that you're going to call me?
1: Didn't mean to shock you. Apologies.
12: Before you call me. But yeah, I can give you a long story about it. But if you can just please pass on the details of the person to me.
1: Will do.
12: I'll be very happy to pick up particularly that route and look into it, because the provincial department doesn't repair those buses.
1: Okay.
12: There is a contract that is given out by National Treasury for maintenance and repairs of patient transport vehicles, and we'll be able to look into it. It has transferred to a new company, and we'll be able to pick it up from there.
1: All right, Dr. Kika, thank you. No, wonderful. Thank you. And we appreciate your commitment. He's the chair of the Parliamentary Portfolio Committee at the NCOP, and he's extremely agile when it comes to responding to us. So sorry to give you a shock there, Dr. Kika, but every now and then we do need to turn to you to help our listeners, and we very much appreciate the fact that you're willing to help us. So please report back to us on that. 1 minute past 11. I feel like I've been late for every news bulletin. Please forgive me, Undela Mbana, as you bring us the latest news.

0: Thank you, Joanne. On the top stories, repatriation process for the N1 bus crash victims underway, and IDEC's head of operations testifies at the Matlanga Commission. For SAFM News, I am Onde Lambana, and a very good morning. Repatriation processes are underway in the Free State for the victims of the N1 bus crash that led to 11 fatalities between Tromsburg and Edenburg. The bus that overturned last week Thursday was travelling from Cape Town to Zimbabwe. The Consul General of Zimbabwe in Johannesburg, Eria Piri, says they will assist families with identifying the deceased at the government mortuary in Bloemfontein. He will be accompanied by the Premier McQueen Letsoga Matai and Health MEC Munyatso Mahlatsi for a formal handover. Provincial Health Department spokesperson Mondli Mvambi says 10 patients are still under care at two Bloemfontein hospitals.
1: Autopsies have been completed and identification of victims from the 30 July N1 bus crash between Tromsburg and Edinburgh resumes today. Premier McQueen Letsoga Matai and Health MEC Munyatso Mahlatsi will receive Zimbabwe's Consul General, Mr. Eria Piri, at the Free State House this morning. The selected delegation will then proceed to meet the next of kin to identify the 11 deceased. After permits and formal handovers, dignified repatriation will proceed.
0: The Matlanga Commission has recommended that disciplinary proceedings and criminal investigations be instituted against suspended Deputy National Police Commissioner Shedrick Sibiya, Sergeant Fanny Nkosi, Witness G and alleged political fixer Brown Mokgosi. The Commission says criminal prosecutions should follow if sufficient evidence is found. The recommendations are contained in the Commission's second interim report, which has been noted by President Cyril Ramaphosa. Presidential spokesperson Vincent Makwenya elaborates.
2: The report revisits the recommendation and referrals made in the first interim report in respect of the South African Police Service based on prima facie evidence, and with one exception, confirms these recommendations now that the relevant implicated parties have appeared before the Commission to give evidence. The report also sets out new recommendations and referrals made by the Commission on the basis of evidence heard since the start of 2026.
0: Head of Investigations and Operations at the IDEC, Matthew Sissoko, has testified that a Deputy Director of Public Prosecutions is responsible for submitting a request to authorities an investigation and proposing the investigating team in IDEC matters. Sissoko, who has taken the stand before the Matlanga Commission, is continuing IDEC's stream of testimony. Previous evidence before the Commission suggested that the investigation and subsequent prosecution of seven crime intelligence officials was not assigned a DDPP when the matter first appeared in court. Sissoko further testified that DDPP's report directly to the investigative director.
3: How we operate at IDEC, Chair, the prosecution-led investigation presupposes that it is a multidisciplinary team that is led by the DDPP. It will have a lead prosecutor, a lead investigator, a lead criminal investigator, a lead financial investigator. Then there will be also other lower-ranking investigators.
0: The annual winter maintenance program at the Table Mountain aerial cableway has resumed. It was delayed following a wildfire on the mountain on Sunday. Managing Director Wahida Parker says the project will be completed this weekend.
4: Every year we shut down for annual maintenance in order to ensure that we meet all the compliance standards that are set at an international level that directs to safety of operating a cable car. Don't make the mistake of thinking we only do annual maintenance at the end of July and towards the first week in August.
0: Spain's North African territory of Ceuta says it's caring for more than 1,000 children who entered from Morocco last week in a mass influx of would-be migrants. They're among the small number who've remained after most of the 72,000 people returned across the border. Ceuta's leader said he was seeking help from the Spanish government to take care of the children who have limited access to food and shelter. Hamza Zitoni Moreno, a local resident, says he's doing everything he can to lend a hand.
5: Estoy pasando las noches con estos niños.
6: I've been spending nights in the street with the children. A girl is sleeping inside my car. I build places where they can spend the night with blankets and provide food. They use the air conditioning from the car because they have nowhere to be.
0: Recapping the top story, repatriation processes are underway in the Free State for the victims of the N1 bus crash that led to 11 fatalities between Tromsburg and Edinburgh. I'm Ondulambana for SFM News. It lies at 11:30.
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11: 9 minutes past 11 here on the Daily Discourse. It is going to be another packed hour. Yes, we are out of breath because we've packed it all in today. Lots of fascinating conversations. And listen up in the next half hour if you are somebody who is an independent contractor, because we're going to be talking about the legalities around your contract. And in a moment, I'll tell you how we actually even came to discussing that today. And then in the next half hour, around about between sort of 11:30 and 12, we're bringing you a documentary on the history of SAFM. It's going to be a fascinating one. Stay tuned for that. And that is going to be followed by the book reading. But let me start right here. As of Saturday, our 90th birthday celebrations at SAFM have been in full swing. You would have heard that. But the radio station you're listening to today is a vastly different animal. And we're going to tell you why that and how that came about. The whole history of SAFM's formation in 1936 and how the face of it has evolved over the decades into this democracy where we hope to be a cornerstone of South African society. All right, 10 past 11 on the Daily Discourse. And yesterday we spoke about the UNISA lecturer who sadly died recently, leaving behind her children. They hadn't been well catered for because although she'd worked at UNISA for a decade, her sister told us she'd been on a contract that had been renewed every 6 months for 10 years. But that's not the only industry where this happens. It occurs in media. It occurs in many other industries too, where companies have cottoned on to the idea that if you keep someone on a renewable contract, you save a great deal of money by not having to pay towards their medical aid, towards group life or a pension. But this results in significant job and income insecurity for the contractor. And I'm keen to explore how lawful and ethical this is. So let's welcome onto the program Professor Stefan van Eck, a professor in labor law at the University of Pretoria. Prof, good morning and welcome to the program. A number of years ago, I seem to recall it was unlawful for a company to keep someone on a contract for an extended period of time without offering that person a permanent position. Is that still the case legally?
12: Good morning, Joanne, and also congratulations on your station's 90th birthday.
11: Thank you.
12: Yes, well, let us jump into it. There are different categories of people rendering service, and when you talk about somebody who's on a contract, I think the first thing to sort out is whether it is in fact a contract of employment or not. Because employees have got significantly more protective measures that apply to them than independent contractors. The example that you presented to us, it does seem that the person was an employee. And then, yes, certainly there are a number of protective measures which apply to employees in respect to what we refer to as fixed-term contracts of employment. And if you want me to jump into that, I can set out what
11: South African
12: law is about that.
11: Yeah, we do need to know the difference between that type of contract that you say may have constituted employment and a fixed-term contract that I presume applies to a particular period of time.
12: Yes, well, if it has been sorted out that the person is in fact an employee and not an independent contractor, like a freelancer or possibly a plumber that comes in and does a job or not, in respect to employees, there we do have more protective measures that apply to persons earning under a threshold amount. Now, that threshold amount has increased significantly over the past number of years. Currently, it sits around 270,000 rand per annum. So employees who earn under this threshold amount, they receive more protective measures than persons who earn above this threshold amount. Now, we wouldn't know what the salary amount of the contractor was at UNISA in particular. And this 270,000 per annum isn't the exact amount. It is around there so that listeners can remember this amount. But if a person earns under this threshold amount, an employer is not permitted to appoint such a person for longer than 3 months. Now, that's relatively short, unless there is a sound, justifiable reason for that. I'll give you an example. Let us say someone at UNISA was on maternity leave.
11: Yes.
12: And the university provides this employee with 4 months maternity leave, then the employer would be entitled to appoint somebody for longer than the 3 months because there's a justifiable reason to appoint the person on such a fixed-term contract.
11: Now I must ask you, because I'm a little bit confused. I mean, my understanding is if you are working for one organization primarily, that organization is dictating what hours you will work and it's providing you with the tools of your trade. Would you still be considered a contractor?
12: Well, let us jump into that. Now, when is a person deemed to be an employee? Now, there's no fixed formula. Labor law works with a basket of factors. And yes, it would even be possible for a person to be employed by two employers. An independent contractor is generally paid for the end result. The plumber comes in and you pay for the fixing of the geyser.
11: Right.
12: An employee is a person who is paid for the rendering of services. So, for example, if one lectures at the university, one would not be paid generally for each lecture. One would be paid for the general rendering of services, and the tests are more or less the same. If the employer exerts control over you, says you must be at the work at 8 o'clock in the morning, if you form part of the organization, if tools of trade are provided, and especially if a person is economically dependent, you're prohibited to work from somebody else, well, then there would be little doubt this person is an employee, and then all of the protective labor rights kick in, such as paid leave, protection against unfair dismissal, notice periods. However, independent contractors, they don't have these similar labor rights. And it often happens that the employer would say, well, you're not actually an employee. You're an independent contractor, but the CCMA and the labor courts will have a look at the facts which are inherent to the particular situation. You even have situations where the contract says you're an independent contractor, but if the employee can indicate that there is supervision and control over you, that tools of trade are provided, and that a person forms part of that organization, then the CCMA and the labor courts will accept that you're an employee, irrespective of what that contract entails.
11: Very interesting indeed. I mean, one of the things that independent contractors don't get is paid sick leave. They don't get a family responsibility leave. They don't get annual leave. I mean, if as you say in your previous answer, all of this is now being reconsidered at the CCMA, are these issues that ought to be taken into account?
12: Yes, definitely, definitely. So if a person feels that there's some unfairness, a person may think that he or she is an employee, and the employer may say, no, you're an independent contractor. There's no reason why the person rendering the service shouldn't challenge this. And first of all, make the point and say, well, even though I've been appointed on a six-month a contract, whether you call it a freelance contract, independent contractor agreement as per the employer, then this employee would be entitled to one day's paid vacation leave for every 17 days of services rendered. Sick leave, those work in leave cycles of 3 years, their person would have to work one day, or one would receive entitlement to one day paid sick leave for every 26 days worked. So people who are in that elusive area of not being certain whether a person is an employee or an independent contractor should just have this checked up and make sure, because such employees do in fact also have rights to the accrual of paid leave.
11: All right, I'm going to take a very quick call from Zola in Bloemfontein. Zola, please make it a quick one. What is your question for Prof?
13: Good morning, Idris. I just want

0: Meta?
1: Good question. If you are employed by a labor broker, Prof, who is your actual employer? Is it the labor broker or is it the business that employs the labor broker, essentially?
0: Very good question. Here, once again, this threshold amount plays a significant role. It is becoming a more and more important thing for employees to know whether you fall in this category where you receive more protection or not. If a person earns under the threshold amount, and just quickly repeat it, 270,000 per year, 22,500 per month, or 5,200 rands per month, if you earn under that, once again, a person is only allowed to work for 3 months as an employee of the labor broker. After that, the labor broker, in effect, is deemed to be the employer. So just to put it in simple terms, you earn under the threshold amount. You've been working for longer than 3 months being placed by a labor broker. Then, in fact, the client, the outlet store, or the contractor, the construction company where you work, then that employer is the person you can take to task. It is a very difficult thing,
1: yes,
0: and a little bit complicated for people who work for labor brokers. But if you've worked for longer than 3 months at the labor broker, you earn under the threshold amount, you can take the person where you have been placed. Not the labor brokerage that placed you, but the client where you're working. They then become responsible for the vacation leave, sick leave, lunch hours, and the rest.
1: Very interesting. Prof, please stay with us. We have one more question for you. 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
3: 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Good morning, Mr. Raphael.
2: From the darkness of apartheid,
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1: 23 past 11 on the Daily Discourse. We're talking about the issue of independent contracts and the labour law attached to that. Professor Stefan van Eck is with us, and Stella in Durban has a question. Stella, make it a quick one, please. We're up against the clock.
8: Thank you. Sorry, your name, Jeff.
1: Don't worry, go ahead,
8: so
1: go straight in.
8: I'm an independent contractor. I'm a vendor, actually. Let me put it this way. I'm a vendor at a company, and my work, I get work as in when they need me. So there are times when I can work for 2 months continuously, and there are times when I can work like 3 days a month, 6 days a month, you know, like that. And then the people that I employ will also work like that. How do I then make sure that those people are properly compensated and all those beautiful

0: things that you're talking about in terms of sick leave and maybe UIF that it's catered for? And what about myself? Because one thing also that is clear is that those people, because they also know that they don't work for me all the time, they can easily leave at any time, that sometimes without notice.
1: Yeah,
0: so
1: no job
0: what
1: security.
0: Am I right and what are their rights?
1: Thank you, Stella. Prof?
2: Thank you very much. Yes, Stella, it sounds like these employees and even possibly yourself may only be independent contractors. It doesn't seem like you've got a fixed arrangement of the and that you actually form part of the organization. But each is a factual situation. One would have to get more information. But you may be hourly paid or even daily paid, and there are some limits that apply. One only accrues leave in terms of the Basic Conditions of Employment Act under certain circumstances if you work more than a number of days per week. But just on the face of it, it does seem that you are independent contractors and that you would not be protected to the labour law rights such as accrued leave.
1: Thank you very much for that. Prof. Stefan van Eck, Faculty of Law at the University of Pretoria. I want to bring in Matthew Parks, Parliamentary Coordinator at COSATU. Mr. Parks, thank you for your time. And we really are under pressure, but thank you for joining us in these last 5 minutes. I mean, the economic downturn has clearly played a role in companies deciding they're not going to give people permanent positions. They're going to give them contracts. But I see that labour law seemingly has been flouted in the process.
3: I think from our side, we don't want to really blame it on economic downturn. I think simply it's employers have found a back door to ignore the labor laws, to undermine workers' rights, to shift the responsibility for managing staff and dealing with the hard issues of running a company, and to really suppress workers' salaries, benefits, and so forth. And we've seen an increasing trend. Sometimes in some instances in the retail sector, you might find where workers might have all worked for one retailer at one branch, now I might find that the cashiers, the security, the cleaning, the drivers all come from different labor brokers. You fragmented the power of workers to negotiate for better conditions. We've also found even other parts of the economy, like the financial sector, people are now said to be self-employed, and that, good luck, you must sort out your pension, your medical, your benefits, your right to leave, and so forth. So really, it's a way by some employers to circumvent the labor laws and to really suppress wages, and it's almost a race to the bottom. And the difficulty for workers is that you have a context of a 43% unemployment rate. Many workers know the rights are being violated, but are so desperate for work, they swallow the pride, they take it, and so forth. So it is a difficult thing. The solution really is for unions to enter these workspaces, to recruit these workers, and to kind of organize the collective strength. We have amended some of the labor laws. 10 years ago, as the prof is indicating, that after 3 months, in essence, you're considered permanent. But many employers still ignore that. Many labor brokers still ignore that, even despite the NUMSA court case. We are also looking at the current round of labor law reforms to further tighten it and so forth. But it's a difficult thing, and it's always going to remain a challenge. As long as unions don't break into that threshold of organizing these workers, and as long as we have such high unemployment, workers are going to remain extremely vulnerable and extremely desperate, to be honest.
1: On this issue of unionization, I mean, I discovered recently that freelancers and independent contractors didn't have the right to join a union until recently. How important is it that people now exercise that right?
3: It's critical, because the right to join a union, to collective bargaining, to strike and so on, are enshrined in the Constitution. They're further fleshed out in our labor laws. So in our current engagement at NEDLAC, that was precisely that issue, that you have actors, you have musicians, you've got e-platform workers, Uber drivers, for example, a whole variety of atypical workers, not the historic, you know, Monday to Friday factory worker or office worker. And basically, they're falling through the cracks that all the labor rights they should be entitled to, whether it's to join a union or to collective bargaining, whether it's the right to paid leave or paid public holidays or overtime pay or health and safety protections, etc., or unemployment benefits. They're not getting any of those benefits. Yet the reality is, the employee. So part of the reforms is to change the definition of employee to recognize these specific types of workers. They specifically said they have the right to join a union, to collective bargaining, But also they have the right to the labor protections. And there was a recent ministerial draft determination by the Minister for Labor that says specifically actors, people who work in advertising industry, musicians, etc., have the right to a minimum wage, have the right to a formal employment contract, have got the right to pay public holidays, overtime pay, and so forth. That's just getting the foot in the door. But it's a critical thing because the nature of the economy is evolving. The nature of work is changing. And our labor laws need to keep pace with that because often our laws were designed for the factory worker, had a single employer, had a set contract, etc. And for millions now, that nature of work has changed fundamentally. People might have two or three employers. They might work for an e-platform. They might work from home. So we have to make sure the law keeps pace with them so we don't sacrifice these hard-won labor rights for many people.
1: So good to have your insights there. Thank you for speaking to us. Matthew Parks, Parliamentary Coordinator for the Congress of South African Trade Unions. That brings us to exactly 11:30 on the Daily Discourse. Let's catch up with Undela Mbana, who has your latest news headlines.
4: Thank you, Joanne. On the news headlines, the Madlanga Commission has heard that the Investigative Directorate Against Corruption operational manual was an official policy document and not merely a draft. The DA says the International Relations and Cooperation Department must be held responsible for not determining the extent of former President Jacob Zuma's visit in India, and the repatriation processes are underway in the Free State for the victims of the N1 bus crash that led to 11 fatalities between Tromsburg and Edinburgh. Update follows at the top of the hour.
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1: This Women's Month, South Africa marks a historic milestone of freedom, the 70th anniversary of the 1956 Women's March to the Union Buildings under the theme Empowered Women, Empower Nation. 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The day will feature commemorative activities, cultural performances and messages of hope, unity and economic empowerment. Be part of this historic occasion. Watinda Bafazi, Watinda Mbokodo, a message from government.
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1: Heading for 11:34 on the Daily Discourse. And thank you for being part of our 90th birthday celebrations at SAFM that have kicked off on Saturday. Of course, the radio station you're listening to today was a vastly different animal at the time of its birth and through its rearing over the decades. Radio South Africa, as it was then known, predated apartheid by more than 10 years at the time of its founding, but it would spend many of those ensuing years as an instrument of the National Party once the NP had taken hold of government. Post-1994, its role has changed entirely, transitioning into a public service that serves all South Africans and continues to cement itself as one of the cornerstones of democracy. The following short documentary traces this radio station's birth to its early years.
9: It's 5 o'clock on Wednesday, the 1st of March, and this is SAFM 104 to 107.
10: On the 1st of August, 1936, the Broadcasting Act 22 was enacted, leading to the establishment of the South African Broadcasting Corporation, SABC. This pivotal moment saw the SABC take over I.W. Schlesinger's African Broadcasting Company, launching the very first radio station with the English service, known as the A service. A year later, in 1937, the Afrikaans B service followed, marking an early effort to cater to South Africa's diverse linguistic landscape. By 1940, the first broadcast in an African language emerged, setting a precedent for inclusion in the nation's media landscape. For decades, the English service would cultivate a unique voice shaped by the country's evolving socio-political realities, especially as apartheid increasingly defined South African life.
9: Here with the first news of the new day and the new station is Carol Musgrave.
11: Good morning. President Nelson Mandela says peace and security in Southern Africa depend ultimately on political stability and prosperity in the region.
10: Throughout the following decades, radio was not just a passive observer of South Africa's tumultuous history. It played an active role in the evolving story. As apartheid entrenched itself, the SABC became a cornerstone of the National Party government strategy, managing to project a veneer of legitimacy. The English service, while sometimes appearing more liberal compared to its Afrikaans counterpart, still functioned as an instrument of state policy, enforcing racial segregation and muffling dissent. The critical events of the Sharpeville massacre in 1960 and the ensuing state of emergency illustrated the tightening grip of the apartheid regime, exemplified by the introduction of oppressive laws aimed at silencing political opposition.
12: During my lifetime, I have dedicated my life to this struggle of the African people. I have fought against white domination, and I have fought against black domination.

0: many people feel that it is useless and futile for us to continue talking peace and non-violence against a government whose reply is only savage attacks on an unarmed and defenseless people.
1: The Soweto uprising on June 16, 1976, when students protested against the mandated use of Afrikaans in schools, marked a pivotal turning point in the struggle against apartheid. The following year, the tragic death of Stephen Bantu Biko, leader of the Black Consciousness Movement, while in police custody, ignited an international outcry. The government's intensified repression, which included banning numerous Black organizations and media outlets, could not quell the growing outcry for justice. While dissenting voices were silenced, the spirit of resistance strengthened in the shadows, reflecting a determined push against oppression.
2: Came advancing towards us. The first white policeman threw a tear gas. It was the first time we saw a tear gas can. We didn't know even what it was. So when we saw it emitting smoke, we dispersed.
3: Baragwanath Hospital was threatened by the rioters, but the police managed to contain the riot without any damage to the hospital at all.
1: By the mid-1980s, South Africa was teetering on the brink of chaos. A state of emergency was declared across 36 districts in July 1985, followed by a nationwide declaration in June 1986. Over 26,000 people faced detention without trial during this volatile period. The atmosphere grew increasingly hostile, with government-imposed curfews, restrictions on political funerals, and bans on broadcast media covering protests. Amidst the turmoil, the government's relentless campaign to eliminate perceived threats only served to fuel resistance, as the day-to-day realities of political repression became all too tangible. In the years after the Second World War, South Africa entered a new and increasingly contested political era. The National Party came to power in 1948. Apartheid became the organizing principle of the state, and broadcasting, like every major institution in the country, operated within the political realities of its time.

0: In the mid to late 80s, amid the relentless oppression, cracks began to appear in the foundations of the apartheid regime. South Africa's ungovernability became evident, and the impact of international sanctions intensified. Beneath the surface, clandestine dialogues between progressive local elements and the ANC in exile began, signaling a potential shift in the political landscape. Recognizing the untenable nature of the status quo, various factions within the country took hesitant but hopeful steps towards change. For decades, the English service had been part of the soundscape of South Africa. It informed, it entertained, it reported the news. It carried voices from across the country and the world, except those of the majority.
1: Here with the first news of the new day and the new station is Carol Musgrave.
2: Good morning. President Nelson Mandela says peace and security in Southern Africa depend ultimately on political stability and prosperity in the region.
0: The 80s marked the most tumultuous period in South Africa's history as the nation grappled with internal conflict. Following a series of protests ignited in the Vaal Triangle in September 1984, the situation escalates into widespread unrest. On July 21st, 1985, the government enforces a state of emergency across 36 magisterial districts, a measure that escalates to a nationwide declaration in June 1986. This state of emergency will be extended annually until 1989, with its full repeal only occurring in February 1990. During just 1 year, from June 1986 to June 1987, an estimated 26,000 individuals are detained without a trial.
3: Goeienaand, daar kom tye in die geskiedenis van nasies wat 'n keuse gemaak moet word tussen onaangename alternatiewe. 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Die besluit om 'n noodtoestand af te kondig, soos wat ek vandag gedoen het, verteenwoordig ook so 'n keuse.
4: On August 15, 1985, State President P.W. Botha delivers what is dubbed to be the Rubicon Speech at the Natal National Party Congress. Many who had hoped for significant reform find themselves deeply disappointed. Botha speaks of change, yet his rhetoric is still steeped in the language of control.
5: That most leaders in their own right in South Africa and reasonable South Africans will not accept the principle of one man, one vote in a unitary system.
4: Dubbed Rubicon, this speech is perceived by many as a regressive step rather than a progressive leap. Analysts later note that the SABC, the state broadcaster, is feeling financial pressures exacerbated by the implications of Botha's speech. The political and economic ramifications of the government's stance are becoming increasingly unavoidable. Concurrently, the government tightens its grasp on the media landscape, establishing the Bureau for Information to manipulate the flow of news and control representations of political violence. Restrictive media measures are imposed, particularly targeting television, as the administration defines its struggle as the total onslaught, requiring a corresponding total strategy.
6: Get you out! Get you out! Get you out! Get you out!
0: Despite the state's overwhelming voice, a different narrative is emerging from the grassroots level. In the townships, a growing movement characterized by ungovernability and people's power takes root. In the void left by the state's retreat from township governance, communities organize autonomously, forcing people's courts and parks under the banner of people's power.
4: As the late 1980s unfold, dissenting voices emerge even within the ruling party. Awareness grows, even among government officials, that the status quo is unsustainable. National Party MP Leon Wessels' candid admission would have been unthinkable just a few years prior. On October 19, 1986, tragedy strikes when Mozambican President Samora Machel dies in a suspicious plane crash upon returning from a meeting, further heightening tensions in a nation already on edge.
6: And stay tuned, because there are three more episodes to come over the next few weeks. I am going to wrap it up there for today. Thank you so much for joining the team and me. We'll throw to the book reading and we'll catch you at 9 tomorrow. Take care. Bye-bye.
7: SFM presents another episode of the book The Invisible People by Phuthuma Nhleko, read by Simpiwe Gwana.
8: Emerging from the Stone Age. In 2007, then French President Nicolas Sarkozy traveled to Africa to reset France's relations with its former colonies on the continent. While in Dakar, Senegal, he delivered a speech laying out his vision. The tragedy of Africa is that the African has not fully entered into history, he declared with aplomb to a shocked audience. They have never really launched themselves into the future. 10 years later, Helen Zille, the former leader of South Africa's Democratic Alliance and then the Premier of the Western Cape Province, sent a series of tweets arguing that colonialism had come bearing many gifts. She wrote, "Think of our independent judiciary, transport infrastructure, piped water, etc. Would we have had a transition into specialized healthcare and medication without colonial influence? Just be honest, please." That these are not the rants of extremists, of fringe white supremacists, but statements from elected, supposedly enlightened political leaders illustrates how pervasive, enduring, and poisonous this willful narrow perspective on Africa's and Europe's history remains. This entrenched narrative, which has permeated not only on the popular and political discourse, but also academia, has systematically erased or, at best, marginalized Africa's contributions to the modern world and its agency. It is a narrative that has spawned a hierarchy of civilizations, with Europe at the top of the pecking order and Africa at the bottom. It is still a dominant perspective today, particularly in some parts of Africa and the West. Historian Peter Franco Penn, who penned The History of the World Through an Eastern Lens, remembers how, as a teenager, he grew increasingly uneasy about his classes at school, which concentrated solely on Western Europe and the United States and left most of the rest of the world untouched. The absence of African history from mainstream historical narratives curated by the West and Africa's perceived irrelevance in the progress of civilization and contributing to the advancement of humanity has been the dominant narrative over 600 years. This perspective took root when Europeans first ventured towards the coast of West Africa, but accelerated after the late 1700s, when European colonialism in Africa intensified. history became an ideological instrument that justified the colonial project. Many French schools of Oriental studies were established after Napoleon Bonaparte's invasion of Egypt in 1798. Accompanying the military expedition were around 150 engineers, artists, scientists, and servants. The French Commission of the Science and Arts of Egypt was propelled by enormous information and discoveries they made on the remarkable Egyptian civilization. These discoveries were deftly nestled into a narrative that positioned European civilization over others. Mental acrobatics were performed to accommodate Egyptian achievements into a framework that asserted European superiority. Joseph Fourier, a French mathematician and Egyptologist who accompanied Napoleon to Egypt in 1798, offers a good example. Although Fourier described ancient Egypt as a cradle of civilization, he also wrote that the country which has transmitted its knowledge to so many nations is currently mired in barbarism. This justified Napoleon's military conquest, supposedly intended to return to Egypt the benefits of a civilization it had itself created. Fourier sought to assimilate contemporary Egypt to the rest of the African continent, while holding its ancient history apart from it. While admitting the country's ancient achievements, he saw in its present state a degradation that only Europeans could undo. This dichotomy endures to the present day, as I will explore further in Chapter 2. This line of thinking was common among European philosophers of the 18th century. Despite the Enlightenment's supposed promotion of reason and scientific pursuits, in fact, according to historian Bruce Gordon, the rise of Enlightenment reason only convinced many Europeans of their utter superiority and in some respects marked a turning point in racist thinking, as there was a distinct decline in earlier ideas of a common humanity based on scriptural principles. The philosopher David Hume, for instance, wrote, "I am apt to suspect the Negroes to be naturally inferior to the whites. There scarcely ever was a civilized nation of that complexion, nor even any individual eminent either in action or speculation. No ingenious manufacturers amongst them, no arts, no science." Hume's view is a typical example of polygenesis, one of the two main theories of racism prevalent in his day, which portended that different races belong to different species. The theory underpinned the view that whites were intrinsically superior to anyone else. In fact, members of any other race were not considered to be human beings at all. Even proponents of monogenesis, that all human beings descended from Adam and Eve, still reasoned that darker skin was a degeneration of white and therefore inferior. These theories justified slavery and Europe's subjugation of other regions. In the 19th century, George Wilhelm Friedrich Hegel, a luminary of Western philosophical thought, remarked that Africa is no historical part of the world, and that it is unhistorical, undeveloped spirit, still involved in the conditions of mere nature. Some of the most prominent voices of Western philosophical thought, including John Locke and Karl Marx, shared similar perspectives. In Marx's view, Africa and other non-European societies existed at prehistory or primitive communal stage in his theory of historical progression. Given this, it is perhaps ironic that so many African revolutionary leaders later drew inspiration from Marx's political philosophy. More recently, distinguished English historian Hugh Trevor Roper maintained in the early 1960s that Africa had no history. There was only the history of Europeans in Africa. while adopting language that is consistent and palatable to today's sensibilities. This perspective positioning Western civilization as a superior has remained unchanged at its core. Even if the political structures of colonialism are gone, its ideological structures linger. Shortly after the collapse of the Soviet Union, for example, political scientist Francis Fukuyama went as far as to argue that Western liberal democracy is the most important accomplishment of humanity, and ultimately its final form of government, a position he has maintained ever since. Social scientist Samuel P. Huntington rebutted Fukuyama's position by arguing that in the post-Cold War era, cultural identity, rather than ideology, would become the main source of conflict. Apologists and supporters of Huntington would argue that the growing racial and cultural tensions brewing in the US, UK, Middle East, and Europe tend to support his view of an impending clash of civilizations. But Huntington has a questionable concept of culture and civilization. In his view, the world is divided into 7 or 8 civilizations: Western, Confucian, Japanese, Islamic, Hindu, Slavic Orthodox, Latin American, and possibly African. Critics of Huntington's work have rightly argued that his thesis simplistically and chauvinistically implies the superiority of Western civilization. In any case, Huntington's phrasing suggests that he was not convinced that there could be an African civilization at all, or if there was, that it did not matter as much as the others. Media coverage of Africa perpetuates this stereotypical perception of the dark continent. Little can be found about Africa in most Western media outlets, and whatever scant coverage is available often focuses only on poverty, disease, corruption, and violence. This reinforces stereotypes of a primitive monolith, perpetually helpless, mired in crisis and relying on foreign help, or as Nigerian writer Shaira Dark puts it, a war-torn, disease-ridden, poverty-stricken hellscape where all hope dies. The most read U.S. publications, for instance, have been found to have 50 times more articles mentioning poverty than GDP growth in Africa. Kenyan journalist Patrick Gatara explains that the problem is not so much negative news stories, but rather decontextualized and incomplete reports. There is a danger that the fading colonial narrative of Africa, that the continent needed Europe to save it, will be replaced by another, equally damaging. One, that the continent is falling apart when left to its own devices.
7: There was another episode of the book, The Invisible People, by Phuthuma Nhleko, read by Simpiwe Gwana. 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

0: Well, it's just after 12 on Thursday, the 6th of August, 2026. A very warm welcome to Update at Noon here on SAFM, leading the conversation. I'm Sakina Kamweno. Coming up in the next hour.
1: I don't understand why she said that. The manual was signed by myself and her. And then at her instruction, it was distributed.
0: The Madlanga Commission continues to hear testimony about IDAC investigations, and a multidisciplinary operation is currently underway in the Pietermaritzburg CBD. Coming up in sport,
2: the latest from the Women's Africa Cup of Nations. Crazy matches happening last night, and Infantino remains in charge of FIFA after an apology.
0: Well, John Jericho with more details on that. Please share your views with us in the meantime. 41391, that's via SMS. You can also write to us via X, and our handle is at @SABC News_radio. Or you can send us a WhatsApp voice note on 082-692-3909. Well, these and more stories coming up on this Thursday edition of Update at Noon. First, though, here's the latest news with Ondela Mbana.

0: Thank you, Sakina. On the top stories, Sisoko says IDEC manual was official and repatriation process for the N1 bus crash victims underway. For SAFM News, I am Onde Lambana and a very good day. The Madlanga Commission has heard that the Investigative Directorate Against Corruption operational manual was an official policy document and not merely a draft. This emerged during the testimony of IDEC Head of Investigations and Operations, Matthew Sisoko. Sisoko's evidence contradicts that of former IDEC Head Advocate Andrea Johnson, who previously testified that the operational manual was only a draft. Sisoko told the Commission that both he and Johnson approved the handbook.
1: I emphasize the intake case selection process, case selection stage of the process, because it is deliberately multi-layered and collective. Its stated objective is that case selection is transparent, objective, auditable and defensible, and that it cannot be manipulated. There is, however, a further and equally important object: to insulate the ID from any allegation that IDEC is targeting particular persons or picking or declining cases without proper basis.
0: The DEA says the International Relations and Cooperation Department must be held responsible for not determining the extent of former President Jacob Zuma's visit in India. This follows yesterday's media briefing by Minister Ronald Lamula, where he announced the development of a new framework for protocol assistance to former presidents and deputy presidents. The DEA's MP and spokesperson on international relations, Ryan Smith, says although the incident doesn't impact South Africa's credibility internationally, citizens should be concerned that Zuma met with someone implicated in the state capture.
2: I don't necessarily think it damages our credibility internationally. However, in light of the 9 wasted years and the findings of the Commission of Inquiry into State Capture, which implicated and leveled several allegations, a raft of allegations rather, against the Gupta family and their relationship with Jacob Zuma, which allegedly facilitated trillions of rands in corruption, it really should not sit well with South Africans to know that Jacob Zuma, who's now the leader of the Nkomso Wesizwe party in South Africa, is still meeting with the Guptas.
0: The DA says many questions remain unanswered following Zuma's recent trip to India.
2: I think it's the fact that we still don't know between the presidency, between Durko and between the High Commission in India, who received or issued instructions to receive Jacob Zuma? What was the extent of those instructions? What was the detail of Mr. Zuma's visit? Was Durko aware of the detail of Mr. Zuma's visit? Because you've got several representatives of the government, including the High Commissioner himself. He then responded and said that he was only following orders. When we asked Durko what orders those were, they still have not responded to our parliamentary questions.
0: Repatriation processes are underway in the Free State for the victims of the N1 bus crash that led to 11 fatalities between Tromsburg and Edinburgh. The bus that overturned last week, Thursday, was travelling from Cape Town to Zimbabwe. The Consul General of Zimbabwe in Johannesburg, Eria Piri, says they will assist families with identifying the deceased at the government mortuary in Bloemfontein. He will be accompanied by the Premier Mokoena Letsoga-Matai and Health MEC Munyantso Mahlatsi for a formal handover. Provincial Health Department spokesperson Mondli Mvambi says 10 patients are still under care at 2 Bloemfontein hospitals.
3: Autopsies have been completed and identification of victims from the 30 July N1 bus crash between Tromsburg and Edinburgh resumes today. Premier Mokoena Letsoga-Matai and Health MEC Munyantso Mahlatsi will receive Zimbabwe's Consul General, Mr. Eria Piri, at the Free State House this morning. The selected delegation will then proceed to meet the next of kin to identify the 11 deceased. After permits and formal handovers, dignified repatriation will proceed.
0: Health officials in the Democratic Republic of Congo are reinforcing surveillance and stepping up public awareness campaigns against the Ebola outbreak in the country's northeast as cases continue to spread. More than 1,700 people have died out of over 3,800 cases recorded since the outbreak was declared on May 15. Kriso Okamringa has more from Kinshasa.
4: The Ebola outbreak continues to spread in Ituri province in the northeast of the Democratic Republic of Congo, Congo, despite several health interventions. The presence of armed groups and massive displacement have complicated the response efforts. Health workers conducting contact tracing and safe burials have faced hostility from some community members who do not believe the disease exists. A doctor at one of the hardest hit regions says many patients seek medical care only after the disease has reached an advanced stage.
0: Recapping the top story, the Matlanga Commission has heard that the Investigative Directorate Against Corruption Operational Manual was an official policy document and not merely a draft. I'm Wanda Lambana for SAFM News Headlines at 12:30.
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6: Thanks so much, Rondella. Good afternoon, everybody. It's 8 minutes after 12, and you are most welcome. Thanks for being with us here on Update at Noon. Now, some of the stories that we're looking at this afternoon, the Matlanga Commission, of course, continues. And I must say, yesterday afternoon, it got even more interesting with Advocate Ramsamy and the revelations that were made, and continuing pretty much on that trend today. And it's still the IDEC trend. And today, the witness is still with IDEC, I should say. But the witness today is Mr. Matthew Sisoko, who's the head of investigations and operations with IDEC. And again, many, many contradictions that are being highlighted here today in terms of the evidence that we heard from, among others, Advocate Andrea Johnson, the former head of IDEC, and someone like Brian Perumal, who is, of course, an investigator with IDEC. It really is becoming very, very interesting. And then, of course, earlier this morning, the presidency actually released a statement in which they indicated that following the commission's second interim report that was sent to President Cyril Ramaphosa, the president had decided and to follow the recommendations. And as a result, what would happen is that there would be disciplinary proceedings that would be started against Lieutenant General Shadrack Sibiya, Witness G, also Sergeant Fani Nkosi and Mr. Brown Mokgotsi, and of course, where the possible criminal charges may or may not also be instituted against those individuals. So that is the latest development around the Matlanga Commission. And of course, yesterday there was the arrest of Julius Mkhwanazi for the fourth time on a different matter, and he's appearing alongside four others, this time for the murder of Emmanuel Mbenze. And you'll remember that from the testimony of Witness D, the late Marius van der Merwe, before the Matlanga Commission. So all of that happening in the courts as well. And we also taking a look at the SASSA deadline, and this, of course, for grant beneficiaries to replace their old gold cards with Postbank black cards. And the cutoff date for that is the 31st of this month, 31st of August. And SASSA says that about 280,000 individuals still need to switch in order to avoid potential payment disruptions. And then a few other stories, but we'll get to that. Let's see how far we can push this.
5: Sakina Kamwendo on SAFM.
6: And we start with the Matlanga Commission, where the head of investigations and operations at IDEC, that's Matthew Sisoko, has told the commission that he warned investigators about a former IPED official, Cedric Ngabinde, during a meeting in January 2025. Now, Sisoko says that the meeting focused on a crime intelligence investigation and a report that was being prepared for the police minister, Senzo Mkunu. He also testified that he had cautioned officials that Ngabinde had allegedly colluded with suspects in the so-called blue lights investigation involving the procurement and installation of blue lights for police vehicles. Sisoko says that he viewed Ngabinde as dishonest and cited evidence gathered during the investigation.
7: We can then proceed with the second instance of your involvement in these matters. It's the meeting convened by the ID and the report to the Minister of Police, that is, yeah, paragraph 36 of your statement.
1: Yes. So approximately a month later, in January 2025, the ID convened a meeting, which I don't know what I was trying to say.
8: To which
1: I was called, yes. She said the meeting was to discuss the CIA investigation and that she was required to report or write something to the Minister of Police, Minister Mkunu, and to send correspondence to the Chief of Staff, Mr. Cedric Ngabindi. The meeting was short, did not go into detail of the case. When the ID mentioned Mr. Ngabindi, I alerted her to his history. In my assessment, Mr. Ngabindi is a dishonest man, and I explained to her there was evidence, including data analysis by our data analyst in the Blue Lights investigation matter, indicating that Mr. Ngabindi was working with or was colluding with the suspects in the Blue Lights matter and against that investigation. I advised
8: you, sorry. You use the definite article, the Blue Lights matter.
1: Yes.
8: Which Blue Lights matter is this?
1: So the Blue Lights matter, Chair, it's an investigation that we started whilst we were in IPED. It's on high-level police corruption. The suspects in that, or the accused, because now they're appearing in court on that matter, are generals in the police. General Pahlani, General Ngwenya, General... it's quite a number of them, and brigadiers and so forth. So that, for me, as I indicate here, it was a concern that she will be...
8: All I wanted was...
1: Okay.
8: A reader of the transcript must know what Blue Lights Matter you are talking about.
1: Okay, Chair.
8: Thank you.
1: All right.
7: Is it called Blue Lights Matter because it relates to the subs general, or it has to do with procurement relating to installation of blue lights?
1: It has to do with procurement and installation of blue lights to police vehicles.
7: Thank you.
9: Mr. Soko, please just clarify paragraph 36. You say the ID convened a meeting to which you were called. She said the meeting was to discuss the CI investigation, and she was required to report to or write something for the Minister of Police, Mr. Minister Mkunu. That report to the Minister of Police, did it relate to the CI investigation or something else?
1: To the CI investigation.
9: And did she tell you why she needed to report to the minister on the CI investigation?
1: Chair, I think she mentioned, and I'm speaking under correction because it's something that happened a long time ago, but my memory serves me well, it was about the fact that she had received correspondence from the minister about this CI investigation.
9: Did you see that correspondence?
1: No, I had not seen it.
9: Thank you.
6: And that, of course, is Matthew Sisoko, who is continuing to give evidence before the Madlanga Commission of Inquiry. And it relates, of course, to matters of IDEC. Meanwhile, as indicated earlier, the Madlanga Commission has recommended disciplinary action and criminal investigations against the suspended Deputy National Police Commissioner, Lieutenant General Shadrack Sbia, Sergeant Fani Nkosi, Witness G, and alleged political fixer Brown Mokgotsi. And the Commission says that a prosecution should follow if sufficient evidence is found. And these recommendations form part of the Commission's second interim report and noted by President Cyril Ramaphosa. But for more analysis, we join on the line now by security strategist Andy Mashaile. Andy, good to have you with us. Welcome to Update at Noon.
10: Good afternoon to you, my sister, and to your heavyweight show listeners. Discussing this very important a referral by the Madlanga Commission to the President and to the Special Investigations Task Team.
6: Let's start right there, because the recommendations include disciplinary action and criminal investigations against Lieutenant General Shadrack Sibiya, Sergeant Fani Nkosi, and Witness G. And then, of course, there's Brown Mokgotsi. So how significant are these recommendations, and perhaps also for you in terms of the legal weight that this will carry?
10: One, let me start with your last question. One, there is no way in which you can find room to maneuver, manipulate the recommendations of Justice Madlanga. We have seen it happen with those that were mentioned in the first report. I'm talking about General Shibiri, and we all know what happened to General Shibiri. And I can tell you from a disciplinary action point of view, it's going to be an expeditious disciplinary action that's going to be meted on General Sibiya. That I can surely tell you, based on evidence, based on facts that we have seen in the past of General Shibiri and all others. I think it's one of the brigadiers, I forgot her name now, all of them are out of the SAPS as a result of that expeditious disciplinary action. So the commission says post your disciplinary action, should there be a prima facie evidence, enough evidence, no more prima facie evidence, enough evidence for a criminal prosecution, that must happen. Not think about it. That must happen. There must be criminal prosecution, meaning there must be arrest, meaning what happened to General Shibiri will happen to General Sibiya, meaning in order to execute the requirements of

0: of the third report that goes to the president. Remember the findings of this report, the second report, happened before General Senona set for the intense and brutal cross-questioning or interrogation or interviewing by the Mazlanga Commission. So obviously, all those other police officers and the things that you are picking up in the evidence by members of IDEC that would have implicated General Sintumule and all others. We have also heard of both General Raman Julam from Ramsey, as they call her, Advocate Drushanta Ramsey. Those will form part and parcel of the findings, will form part and parcel of the third report. So from an expectation point of view, as you know how I refer to him, the hurricane is still as strong as on the 6th of July, having it blown the cover that other institutions and other people had from an organized network's point of view.
1: And what about witness G.N. Brown Mokgotsi, the implications of these sort of covert operations that allegedly existed outside of authorized structures?
0: Hey, Sakina Wanamme, you have to explain. I saw the report. The report says that recommendation, just after the names, it says the Inspector General must investigate, meaning he must explain to the Special Investigations Task Team, by extension to the Mazlanga Commission, by extension to the people of South Africa, what Brown Mokgotsi was doing in matters of crime intelligence. Simply what that means to you and I, or what does that mean to you and I? It means he must tell us who deployed him, on which basis. I am assuming, given the time that I spent analyzing, profiling and analyzing his testimony, his involvement, and someone who deployed him, that he cannot talk about in public. Now, the Special Investigations Task Team must dig deeper and find out if it was not General Khan, if it was not General X, if it was not General Max, who deployed him and for what purpose. All these names that I've mentioned are not mentioned tongue-in-cheek, are just mentioned from a factual point of view that we have picked up from the commission, that people were deployed to do things and some people were instructed to do A, B, C, D, F, G. So these are some of the things that the IGI must help you and I and our listeners understand: the role of Brown Mokgotsi, who deployed him, and what was his mandate, and what did he do, what did he deliver, and how much was he paid for the job that he has done, and how many people ended up in jail as the result of intelligence or information that he has gathered.
1: And just finally, with regard to IDEC, and we've heard of a testimony about IDEC and from IDEC officials for a few weeks now. What's your assessment of what we've heard so far?
0: I have never seen hell on earth, but with IDEC, I've seen hell on earth in terms of the evidence that came out of the against the shenanigans that IDEC was doing, operating opposite their own mandate as per the establishment in 2019, when they were supposed to deal with complex organized crime and corruption matters, and they didn't do that. Instead, they went out to source out people like Mr. Fadiel Adams to generate the Section 27. Yeah, the list is long. I think what we are seeing from IDEC is not what I want to see as an individual. And for you as a sister and a friend in this space, we wouldn't want to see IDEC, the next leadership of IDEC, doing what this current, the incumbent leadership of IDEC is doing. You know, when you listen to the testimony of Drushanta,

0: You don't want people to be intimidated. And most importantly, the integrity of the institution has been ruined by people who receive calls from ministers and reports to ministers of police or suspended ministers of police. Anyway, based on the evidence that you and I have listened to, whether people get upset or not, it's neither here nor there. The fact is, we have heard that ministers phone individuals and there are many other issues. We have heard Ntate Sisoko now tell us the story of actually what happened with the ID indicating that the minister wants the report, the minister called. Yeah, there are many other things. So IDEC for me, for the want of a better word, is hell on earth. A hell on earth in the sense that within the criminal justice system, they've really rattled our trust and confidence in them. Do they have to fold up and go? Yes. And when should they fold up and go? They should fold up and go as long as the leadership is not completely changed and there's a racial balance. We have heard of the Indian cabal. And all the time, other names come through. You pick up that there's an Indian name. There's nothing wrong with Indian people. But when they organize themselves into a network of some sort defeating the ends of justice, I think we have a responsibility to bring it up so that it must not never happen. If it were to be black people, we will still say the same thing. If it were to be white people, we'll still say the same thing. Fortunately, Indian is not race, and Africa is not race. So Indian people were determined to deal with Africans in on the plans and the strategy that we have seen.
1: Well, we'll leave it there. Thanks so much, security strategist Andy Mashaile, and let us know your thoughts as well.
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1: Now, police in KwaZulu-Natal are currently carrying out an operation at the Pietermaritzburg CBD, and police have so far arrested one individual who was found with drugs and more than 30 people believed to be in the country illegally. For more on this, let's speak to our reporter, Qelumusa Zulu. Qelumusa, good afternoon. So just bring us up to speed. The operation obviously led by SAPS and also Labour and Employment Department in the Msunduzi municipality. What has happened so far?
5: Greetings, Sakina, to you and the listeners at home. So what has happened so far, as you have well mentioned in your intro, that about 20 people have been detained for being in the country illegally. So in the meantime, Home Affairs will be verifying their documents to see their status in the country. There's also that individual that was found in possession of drugs, heroin, and police believe that the individual was in the process of distributing and the substance. So he has also been detained. The operation is currently ongoing in various parts of the Pietermaritzburg CBD.
1: And how long is that operation expected to last for, Qelumusa?
5: Police are expecting, police are saying the operation will be carried out throughout the day. So we believe that it will end in the afternoon, but obviously we'll be tracking as it proceeds.
1: And with regard to the presence of the Department of Labor and Employment, what exactly are they doing? Are they going around to businesses? What is their presence there punctuating?
5: Yes, so the Employment Department has also part of the team that is here is labor inspectors who are also inspecting businesses to check if the employees that are employed by these businesses are registered, but also to check if these businesses have operating permits. So far, at least three businesses have been closed after their owners failed to produce valid operating permits.
1: Mm. And the thing with these operations is things happen today, people are arrested, and very often, as the public would tell, that the following day it's back to normal. So Is anyone talking about that, and you know, whether there would be any serious consequences for the wrongdoing for which people are being arrested?
5: Yeah, so the police are adamant in terms of that they will continue with these operations, particularly in areas that they believe that are problematic when it comes to undocumented workers and also businesses without working permits. So they are saying that they will intensify this operation. But as you mentioned, Sakina, it does happen that people get arrested or business get closed, and then the following day they are operational. So I then suppose in the case of these individuals that are being detained today, remember these 20 over 30 individuals, Home Affairs is still verifying their documentation. So I suppose that in cases where some of them are released, it will be in a case where Home Affairs have found that the documents that they produced are valid.
1: Tell you what, Kalumusa, if you're in the area, do us a favor. Maybe return there tomorrow just to cast an eye to see if the business and however many will be closed today because of being non-compliant will actually be operational tomorrow, because I'm very curious to see what actually happens. But we're going to leave it there because I can hear that the noise levels are increasing behind you. Our reporter, Kalumusa Zulu, is in the Umsunduzi municipality, also just following that raid that is currently underway. It's time now for your news headlines. Here's Ondelambana.
6: Thank you, Sakina. On the news headlines, more than 30 people have been detained in Pietermaritzburg in KwaZulu-Natal on suspicion of being in South Africa illegally. Police have also arrested a man after allegedly finding him in possession of heroin. The Matlanga Commission has heard that the Investigative Directorate Against Corruption Operational Manual was an official policy document and not merely a draft. And two Iranian footballers granted asylum in Australia after this year's Women's Asia Cup have become citizens there. A full update follows at the top of the hour.
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1: The rand is trading at 16 rand 31 cents to the US dollar, 21 rand 96 cents to the pound sterling, and 18 rand 84 cents to the euro. The euro trading at $1.15 and the dollar's at 157 yen 83. In Brazil, one US dollar is trading at 5 real 12 cents. In Russia, 81 rubles 45. India, 95 rupees 17. And in China, one US dollar will buy you 6 yuan 74. Asian markets were mixed at closing bell. Japan's Nikkei fell 0.9%. Hong Kong's Hang Seng dropped by 1.5%. Mainland China's Shanghai Composite gained 0.5%, while India's markets were higher at the close of trade. Looking at the JSE, it's mixed at midday. The All Share Index is flat, 115,529. The Industrial 25 Index, 0.2% to the good. Financials up 0.6%. The Top 10 Resources Index is off 0.6%. And the Precious Metals and Mining Index is 0.8% in the red. And European markets, they higher at this hour. Britain's FTSE 100 has added 0.4%. The CAC 40 in France, 0.8% to the good. And Germany's DAX, 0.2% firmer. Looking at commodity prices, gold trading at $4,276 and platinum at $1,749 per ounce, whilst the price of Brent crude oil, $79.67 a barrel. We'll take every little win at this point.
7: SAFM Sport with John Gerica.
1: You laugh. It's under $80.
8: No, it's always like a little surprise because little radio secret. So it's on a screen as Sakina's reading that. And that last line is like, it just comes up right at the end as she's reading. So she's going through it and then, oh, good. It's like a little surprise every time. And
1: a nice one, a positive one.
8: And when it goes up, then it's also like a negative surprise. Like, oh, no.
1: Yeah.
8: All right, let me tell you what's happening in the Women's Africa Cup of Nations. Last night, crazy matches, two crazy matches. There was a host of permutations that had to happen. In the end, Nigeria beat Egypt 6-2, 3 penalties in that game. Zambia beat Malawi by 2-1. 3 teams finished on 6 points after all of that. Malawi and Nigeria advance thanks to goals scored in head-to-head matches. Malawi 4, Nigeria 3, Zambia 2. Yeah. Group D tonight. Cape Verde against Cameroon. Mali against Ghana. Cameroon should be safe on 6 points. Ghana and Mali are on 3 points each. Mm. So their match is a playoff tonight.
6: Yeah.
8: All right. Let's talk about money. The money is coming in from the World Cup.
6: Mm-hmm.
8: 100 million of that, a little bit more than 100 million of the 218 million rand that SAFA got from the World Cup will go towards football development and, worryingly, administration. For finishing in the last 32, Bafana ensured SAFA got $12 million or 218 million rand. They received a preparation fee on top of that of 41 million rand. The players will share around 65 million rand, so each player gets around 2.5 million.
6: Are they actually going to get that?
8: Well, we'll see. Hugo Bruce gets 10%, so he earns 21.8 million rand, so 10 times more than the players. The assistant coach, Helmut Mkalele, rewarded with 5%. He gets 8 million rand, or just about four times more than the players. The rest of the technical staff are said to be sharing the other 2%. 50% goes to the FA. It's not only SAFA that will be benefiting from that prize money. The PSL gets some money too. Sundowns and Pirates set to receive over 25 million rand each for having 8 players each in the World Cup squad. Let's go to FIFA now. Gianni Infantino has apologized for what he calls errors in FIFA's controversial plan to sell stakes in its competitions to private investors. The FIFA president met senior executives in Morocco after growing criticism, including a vote of no confidence from UEFA. Despite the backlash, FIFA's management board has reaffirmed its full support for Infantino, who says mistakes were made and has promised they won't happen again.
6: What mistakes?
8: Well, this
6: what errors?
8: The idea. UEFA continues to threaten legal action, though Infantino remains on course to seek a fourth term as FIFA president at next year's elections. But the issue is not going away, though. Here's Canada Prime Minister Mark Carney.
9: The idea that proper governance is not to disclose to your closest advisors, your chief operating officer, your fellow board members, something of consequence that you're even considering, let alone proposing, that's fatal, should be fatal, and you lose confidence in that individual. They have their own procedures for making those determinations, but certainly I don't have confidence in Mr. Infantino.
8: It's one of the hosts.
6: Yeah, I can't see the tide turning back for him. You know, I think he's... I want to say I think he's toast.
8: Well, let's see. Yeah, you got the support last night.
6: Of who?
8: From these close supporters.
6: Yeah, but the associations
8: the big
6: boys have said
8: vote.
6: They're
8: yeah.
6: not going to back him. They haven't said anything.
8: Let's go to other football news. Two Iranian footballers. Remember the story? These are the two Iranian footballers that were granted asylum in Australia after the Women's Asia Cup. They've been given citizenship there. They were given humanitarian visas for fear they would face repercussions in Iran for declining to sing the national anthem. BBC's Katie Watson has more.
10: Their path to citizenship, though, only began in March when it was feared the Iranian women's football team would face repercussions after not singing the national anthem in their opening match, just days after the war between the US and Iran began. Under pressure from the Iranian community here in Australia, authorities gave the players a chance to seek asylum. In the end, though, only Atifa Ramazanizadeh and Fatima Pasandideh took up the offer. Ramazanizadeh said that becoming Australian was truly special and she felt proud, while also making it clear that her Iranian roots would always be a part of her.
8: In England, first round of the League Cup is tonight, 8:45, Bristol City against Walsall. Springboks putting on their finishing touches ahead of the test against Argentina in Buenos Aires on Saturday. The last time the sides played in Argentina, South Africa were beaten 29-28, but El Rijlo says that's not going to happen again.
11: Yeah, obviously we know Argentina is a real quality side, and I think we learned our lessons the last time we played there, and like you said, we lost that game in 2024, I think. Obviously the Argentina really physical, quality side, like I said, so I think we took our lessons out of that, and we well prepared.
8: World Athletics Under 20 Championships on the go. Team South Africa earned one bronze so far. Jaco van Dijk recorded the personal best 19.8 metres in the shot put, 55 centimetres off the winning distance. The 4x400-metre mixed team placed sixth, but they set a national record time of 3 minutes 21.48. And Njabo Hlatswayo ran a time of 14 minutes 13.9 seconds in the men's 5,000 metres, placed 15th place. In the female Tour de France, Demi Vollering won stage 5 of the Tour following a sprint win over yellow jersey holder Marlon Rousseau. So Vollering 12 seconds off the lead of Rousseau now. Katarzynski Niewiadoma Fini is 1 minute 17 back. Today, another hilly stage, 153.4 kilometres, including another 6 categorised climbs. Cyclists struggling with extreme heat, but Rousseau says she's managing it.
12: I don't know, today it felt less hot. I don't know what the others said, but for me it was feeling less hot. I think we had sometimes shadow. I think also the whole downhills, because in the downhills you can really cool again. I put the open helmet. I felt a bit less hot today.
8: And a quick update on the VAR money that the sports minister says he's paid to SAFA. Yesterday, I told you, I sent that mail to Mnawa Ntloka, who is the head of communications and spokesperson at SAFA. Still waiting on a reply there. Give him some time. There's a whole coaching issue, appointing the new coach soon. And there's also the whole voting as well. So that might be taking some of his time. So we'll keep on waiting.
1: Okay.
8: I sent him a tweet as well today to say, please, can you reply?
1: Do we
8: to
1: have
8: him?
1: A deadline? Are we just going to wait indefinitely?
8: No, I'll eventually pick up the phone and then phone. I'll give me some time. We've done the email. Let's see what happens, and then I'll get phone numbers, and then we'll start.
1: Yeah, because it's not that hard, eh?
8: No. Here's the money. This is where it's been spent. This is where it hasn't been spent. This is what's in the savings account. There
1: Perfect.
8: We go.
1: Perfect. Okay.
8: Okay, bye.
1: Bye.
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14: Afternoon, Sagi. Kosazana, Tamini Zuma must join her husband, Mkondo Sisu, and build Zumania just like Orania. Because all of them, they are power hungry. They think they are better than Ramaphosa. But they are the same WhatsApp group. Thank you, Saki.
15: My princess, Sakina. Good afternoon to you. Good afternoon to your team. Great show, always. It's good to hear your voice. Jumbo Africa. It's Uncle JJ in the track driver. Hey, Sakina, what's on my take this morning? We have heard about the Guptas. Yeah, they are going to be returned back to South Africa. How far is that case? Because we can see some other superiors are visiting there. What's going on, Sakina? Huh? I don't know.
16: Say, Sakina, how are you? Wow, this JCK counter from Sina. Say, Sakina, revelations of Nkosa Zana Zuma via the podcast with Ndlozi needs a thorough investigation of vote buying during ANC conferences. No wonder SOEs have collapsed. No service delivery to the nations because people are representing their own selfish interest. Where did they get the money? Half a billion, which means it's 500,000 million. Sure. Let me rest my case for now. Jesse K, counter from Sina.
17: Sakina, a polling done by the Social Research Foundation has just released the following figures. We've got the ANC in Johannesburg at 18%. We've got the DA at 27% and MK at 15%. I think these are incredible figures. The DA at 29% and the ANC at 18%. Could we please have comment from those parties on the next show? Mike Newlands.
18: It is time that the police need to finally stop being polite. I need more aggressive arrest. Madlanga on the other side is helping identifying dishonest civil servant. So let the law enforcement agency ensure that they continue to arrest them. Whether it is for the fourth time or for the tenth times, until some of these corrupt judges get too exhausted to be biased. Peter Khampahlela Mashid, good afternoon.
13: Update at noon with Sakina Kamwendo, midday to 1 p.m.
1: Well, thanks everybody for those messages. And yeah, quite a bit going on in the country, and appreciate you engaging us on all of that. And of course, if we have more time, we'll squeeze in a few more. It's 15 minutes before one. Now, Iran says that it is nearing a final agreement with Oman on the Strait of Hormuz. And the agreement is on an acceptable route for ships to pass through the strait. And this would effectively ratify Tehran's control over that crucial waterway. The two countries, which sit on opposite sides of the strategic waterway, have been in talks in order to find a formula to reopen the strait. Now, to discuss this further, we join on the line by former diplomat and international relations expert, Dr. Kingsley Makubela. Thanks, Dr. Makubela, for your time. Welcome to Update at Noon.
19: Thanks very much, Sakina.
1: Dr. Makubela, so we all are feeling the pinch of the repercussions of what's happening in the Strait of Hormuz. There have been talks about finding solutions to that impasse. Are you more confident this time around that we could see something more permanent and lasting?
19: Sakina, this is a temporary arrangement that will run. I saw the statement earlier on by the Minister of Foreign Affairs in Tehran that will run for 2 to 4 months, and they would open up, they would close down the south and the north sea roads, and they would open up a temporary route that all ships would use, and they would provide coordinates for that. And this seems to be receiving some acceptance outside Iran. But the catch, Sakina, would be around paragraph 4 of what the foreign ministry is saying, that full reopening of the Strait of Hormuz, it's contingent on the U.S. Lifting up the naval blockade and unfreezing Iran frozen assets. That's where the catch is going to be. But this is a temporary arrangement, and during this 2 to 4 months, there will be a detailed negotiation on the framework for the Strait of Hormuz.
1: And how important is this initial agreement that they are saying is nearing finality? How important is this part for Iran going forward?
19: You know, it's Iran has refined the Strait of Hormuz, and they are using it as a clear weapon, as you can see, for Iran to provide a coordinates of the route to be used. It means that they'll retain some level of leverage in terms of when to intervene if they think the discussions are not going on well as they want. So that will be a challenge. But everyone, it's Sakina, it's running against time because winter is approaching. The shipment of liquefied gas to Europe needs to start flowing because they're going to have a huge challenge. And as you can see now, Sakina, the German chancellor is on icy ground in Germany. He may be removed because the economy is not doing well. The Brits have just had a new government. So you're likely to see this convergence and the movement of the far right exerting pressure on government. So they are rushing against time. The United States is exhausting its reserves. They are reaching a minimum level that they can't stand. The elections are coming up now in October. So all these issues are playing a significant role in terms of the direction that these negotiations will take place. But the negotiation, Sakina, is taking place between Oman and Iran. The United States is not involved. The Iranians have protested to the Iranian, to the Americans' constant involvement in this on the Omani side.
1: And this arrangement between Oman and Iran, if this agreement is effectively ratified and it ratifies Tehran's control over the Strait of Hormuz, so to speak, what would that mean now for the United States and Israel in particular, since they are at war with Iran?
19: You know, as you can see now, the prices of Brent crude has gone below $80 now. It's fluctuating around that. Because of this optimism that is coming up, you may have a deal. But the in earnest, the negotiation for a permanent solution, which is why the Iranians are insisting, should happen between this during the course of this 2 to 4 months grace period that would exist. The Iranians are no longer committed to the MOU, so are the Americans. But the likelihood of this conflict going ahead, the Americans are exhausted. And I think after the midterm election, Trump will become a lame duck president. He wouldn't have a strategic say in terms of the direction. But what we are seeing is unprecedented, Sakina. The Americans have suffered strategic defeat in that conflict.
1: And of course, just finally, Dr. Makabela, with regard to the United States and their relationship with their allies, especially in Europe, as a result of this, you mentioned Germany and how this has impacted them. So are we likely to see a further impact on those NATO relationships as a result of this?
19: Well, it's happening now. The fracture now would also happen in France, because come winter time, they would have serious challenges. The Ukrainians have been hitting energy facilities in Russia, and their sanctions of energy facilities in Russia. The Europeans are likely to beg the Russians to give them a reprieve. In the absence of that, the turbulence and the economic challenges we're seeing in Europe would continue unabated, and it would have a direct impact in developing countries. For instance, countries like South Arabia that are dependent also on their export to the European countries would have an impact on that.
1: Dr. Makabela, we'll leave it there for today. Thanks so much for your time. Dr. Kingsley Makabela is, of course, former diplomat and international relations expert.
13: Update at noon with Sakina Kamwendo, midday to 1 p.m.
1: The deputy mayor of the Bito municipality in Plettenberg Bay in the Western Cape, Nogzola Kolwapi, is back in the local magistrate's court today on charges related to firing a gun in public. Now, in December last year, Kolwapi was shown on social media platforms of firing a gun into the air at her son's traditional homecoming ceremony in Kwanokthula, and charges were then laid against her by civic groups. For more on the latest court developments, we join on the line by our reporter, Sagri Chetty. Sagri, good afternoon. Now, after an initial court appearance in June, this matter was postponed until today for senior attorney to provide video footage to the defense. Has that been provided, and what came out of this morning's proceedings?
20: Well, good afternoon to you and the listeners. It was actually a very short court appearance for Kolwapi. It lasted not even 10 minutes. So no videos was provided at this stage, because the state asked for a postponement. The state also indicated that an independent prosecutor from outside the court's jurisdiction still needs to be appointed to handle the matter. So the case was postponed to the 26th of this month.
1: And with regard to the claims of it being a toy gun, I know you say it was a short appearance, but are they still standing by that statement as the defense?
20: Well, yes, they certainly are still standing by that statement. In fact, in court today, Kolwapi had scores of supporters, you know, who came to provide support for her, and all were saying the same thing, you know, why is the court wasting time over a toy gun? As for the presentation of the gun itself, I think all those details will be presented when the trial starts and evidence is produced at the trial itself.
1: And, of course, the charges were brought by civic groups, Sagri. Is there much public interest in this case?
20: There is definitely much public interest. So public interest at this stage is quite divided, at least in Kwanokthula, where Kolwapi enjoys strong support for IPM party. They, of course, are adamant that she's not guilty, while others in the town of Plettenberg Bay says she's guilty. In fact, some gun experts have actually weighed in on all the videos that were shown on social media platforms, saying it was a real gun. So, like I said, it's quite divided at this stage.
1: Sagri, thank you so much. Our reporter, Sagri Chetty. And there you heard it was a very short appearance in the magistrate's court this morning. This is where the deputy mayor of the Bito municipality in Plettenberg Bay, that's Nogzola Kolwapi, appeared, and this on charges related to firing a gun in public.
13: Update at noon with Sakina Kamwendo, midday to 1 p.m.
21: Oh, Sakina, Errol, up from Durban. You know, Hugo Bruce, he managed to bring our soccer up a level, to a new level. But it's not perfect, but he laid the foundation for other coaches to build on. And with the right coach, we can become exactly number one in Africa. So, yeah, that's my take. Humbugahle, Hugo Bruce. We shall miss you, Errol Durban.
0: Good day. Bishop Magwana from Lebowahomu, Zone F. Look, I concur with the court where it says the South African Home Affairs must register the children of undocumented foreign nationals. Yes, they must do that. Physically, when they come to register the children, they register them. It's not a birth certificate, it's a registration of birth. Once registered, they deport them. So what's wrong with that? Register these people, deport them.
2: Basim Sakina, Sean here from Centurion. So the police were at my workplace today to arrest the illegal immigrants. But I guarantee you they're going to be back tomorrow because it's not the first time it's happened. But it was entertaining. Anyway, thanks for a great show.
1: And that's what I'm talking about, Sean, which is why I asked, you know, if Celu Musa could perhaps, time permitting and schedule permitting, go back tomorrow to see whether anything would have changed, whether the shops that were closed today in Pietermaritzburg will operate tomorrow. And as you say, it was entertaining. But that's not why this is done, because the state is actually spending resources of many kinds in order to effect these arrests. And it cannot just be for entertainment purposes. So I think this is a conversation that we need to have with authorities as well, because you can't keep doing the same thing over and over again. Keep arresting people and they keep coming back. That cannot be it. So thanks so much for those voice notes. We have about 3 minutes before the top of the hour. And we are trying to get hold of one of our reporters, but failing which, you know, just going back to what's been happening with the IDEC and the Madlanga Commission, it's going to be very interesting to see what the next report contains, and especially what's going to happen more immediately when Advocate Andrea Johnson returns, because she has said things at this commission, and then, of course, we found that they were contradicted. Yesterday, the issue came up of forgery, where Advocate Ramsamy essentially said that she did not sign off on a certain document which was flighted at the commission during Advocate Johnson's testimony, and essentially saying, you know, that could have been a forged document. So there's so much going on there with IDEC, and it's going to be interesting to see, you know, how the commission ultimately deals with it, especially when Andrea Johnson comes back, because she is set to return. And of course, Advocate Ramsamy also will be returning to the commission. But let's park that there for just a while and bring you up to speed with something else. And this is, of course, Africa's infrastructure ambitions, which now face a very simple test. And that is, can the vision translate into delivery? And that is part of the focus of the Infra for Africa Forum and Africa 50 General Shareholders Meeting that's currently underway in Dar es Salaam in Tanzania. And it brings government, investors, private sector contenders together in order to turn ambitious plans into lasting economic opportunities. And SABC's News' Blaine Herman is there.
22: Well, you might be able to hear the drum beating in the background. It's almost marching orders to get investment in as soon as possible. It shows urgency with regards to infrastructure. What about the projection that by 2050, Africa will have an expected population of about 2.5 billion? That means the investment clock is ticking.
23: And ultimately, a bigger engine for African growth. Here's Alan Ebobise, the Group Chief Executive Officer of Africa 50, on what should be prioritized.
24: What is needed now is an investment-ready project at scale, capable of attracting long-term, large-scale capital from within Africa and globally. What is needed now is stronger partnership. And I would argue what is even more important now is a sense of urgency.
23: The question is, How do you turn Africa's infrastructure gaps into investment opportunities? The effective use of resources is one solution, says Dr. Sidi Oltar, the president of African Development Bank Group, as well as Africa 50's Board of Directors chairperson.
3: The African Development Bank Group estimates that Africa requires between 130 billion and 170 billion annually for infrastructure, leaving a financing gap of between 68 billion and 100 billion US dollars every year. Closing that gap will require more than external capital. It will require Africa to mobilize its own resources more effectively.
23: Key for Tanzania's president, Dr. Samia Hassan, is energy security on the continent.
4: We also recognize that Africa's energy future depends on stronger regional cooperation, cross-border transmission, networks and regional power pools that will enhance energy security, reduce costs and provide reliable power to support our growing economies.
23: The goal is clear: create value by accelerating infrastructure delivery across borders and sectors. Blaine Herman, SABC News, Dar es Salaam, Tanzania.
1: And that, of course, brings us up to 1 o'clock. Thanks so much, everybody, for being with us. Be safe, and we'll do it again tomorrow. And thanks to the production team for putting it together. Well, it's 1 o'clock, as I said. Here's Ondelambana with your latest news.

0: Thank you, Sakina, and the team on the top stories. Court dismisses Eastern Cape ANC's challenge on the dismissal of the PTT and two Iranian soccer players granted Australian citizenship. For SAFM News, I'm Onda Lambana, and a very good day. The High Court in Makanda in the Eastern Cape has dismissed with costs an application by ANC members who challenged the dismissal of the party's provincial task team. The court found that internal party processes were not properly followed to constitute a PTT. A PTT is an interim structure constituted after a term of office of a provincial executive committee had lapsed. In March, the ANC in the province failed to hold its provincial elective conference after it was successfully interdicted by disgruntled members of the High Court at Kokompo City. More than 30 people have been detained in Pietermaritzburg in KwaZulu-Natal on suspicion of being in South Africa illegally. Police have also arrested a man after allegedly finding him in possession of heroin. Officers believe he intended to distribute the drugs. The arrests were made during a multi-agency operation involving the SAPS, labor inspectors, Msunduzi municipality officials, and private security companies. The operation is targeting undocumented immigrants, illegal liquor outlets, and the sale of illicit goods. Provincial police spokesperson Robert Nechiwunda.
1: We are doing so to ensure that we clean our streets, clean our countries. We're looking for drugs, second-hand goods which are not sold properly. Thus far, we have arrested over 30 people who are in the country illegally. They're still going to be verified by Home Affairs. We have our labor colleagues who are doing their inspections at different shops. It will be a whole-day operation.
0: The Madlanga Commission has heard that the Section 27 investigation authorization in the crime intelligence matter was not discussed with the IDEC head of investigations and operations, Matthew Sisoko. Sisoko is testifying before the commission, says he was not consulted about the Section 27 authorization despite being the head of investigations. He says he was unaware of any policy allowing senior investigators to be excluded from initial stages of an investigation because a matter was considered simple, contrary to the evidence previously given by former IDEC head advocate Andrea Johnson. Sisoko was responding to a question from the commission's chairperson, Justice Mbuyiseli Madlanga.
2: Are you aware that the fact that a matter was simple, whatever that means, that that was a factor or a criterion that could be used not to involve other people at the initial stages of a matter or of an intake?
3: I'm not aware of any except for that specific matter.
0: The Congress of Traditional Leaders of South Africa has called for a thorough investigation into the disappearance of 16-year-old Khumutso Dibetso, who allegedly went missing in July while attending an initiation school in Hammanskraal, north of Pretoria. Khumutso attended the school with his younger brother in May, but only his sibling returned home. Controlessa says there appears to have been gross negligence at the initiation school and is urging police to establish exactly what happened. Controlessa President Hoshima Tupa Mgwena has also called on authorities to take strict corrective measures.
4: It shows that there was this gross negligence by the owner of the school and those who were staying there at the initiation school. Controlessa calls upon the powers that be and the police to investigate thoroughly in finding out what exactly happened. We also call upon all those who are responsible in giving permits not to grant permit to this man again to open any school in future. This would be a lesson to all those who want to open a school again.
0: Two Iranian footballers granted asylum in Australia after this year's Women's Asia Cup have become citizens there. They were given humanitarian visas for fear they would face repercussions in Iran for declining to sing the national anthem. The BBC's Katie Watson reports.
5: Their path to citizenship, though, only began in March when it was feared the Iranian women's football team would face repercussions after not singing the national anthem in their opening match, just days after the war between the US and Iran began. Under pressure from the Iranian community here in Australia, authorities gave the players a chance to seek asylum. In the end, though, only Atifa Ramazanizadeh and Fatima Pasandideh took up the offer. Ramazanizadeh said that becoming Australian was truly special and she felt proud, while also making it clear that her Iranian roots would always be a part of her.
0: Recapping the top story, the High Court in Makanda in the Eastern Cape has dismissed with costs an application by ANC members who challenged the dismissal of the party's provincial task team. I'm Undila Mwana for SFM News Headlines at 1:30.
6: From the voices that made history to the voices making history today, SAFM. 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
7: I'm Brigadier Linda Marty, the national spokesperson of the SAPS. On behalf of the management of the SAPS, we extend our heartfelt congratulations and appreciation to one of the country's most respected public broadcasters. We are particularly grateful for the role the station continues to play in assisting the police to communicate with the people of our country. Thank you for helping us share police successes and the strides made in tracking and apprehending wanted suspects. We also appreciate your commitment to balanced journalism, recognizing our achievements as the SAPS. May SAFM continue to go from strength to strength as it celebrates this remarkable milestone.
6: 90 years of questions, 90 years of answers, 90 years of South Africans speaking to South Africa. The Full Circle with Bridget Masinga, Monday to Friday, 1 to 3 p.m.

0: that thing we were talking about when it comes to consistency yesterday with Mamshero Twala, around some voices just being consistent throughout the years and throughout the ages. And Simpiwe Dana is definitely one such voice. Nzima is the name of this particular track. And that's how we get into our Thursday afternoon. What a fine, fine Thursday it is from our side. Hopefully, wherever you are in the country as well, you're experiencing beautiful weather. As summer kekelezas in very, very slowly. We've got a jam-packed show today, and a large portion of it is focusing on Women's Month 2026. We're having a conversation that is trying to understand what should be the women's agenda in 2026 and beyond. So perhaps you've given it some thought, given the social context, given the financial context, the political context, your observations, is you've ventilated some thoughts with your friends around maybe how do we move as the collective of women, as the allyship community of men. How do we move to redefine what should be a woman's agenda in 2026? Or maybe it's still business left unconcluded from 1956. Who knows? Whatever your thoughts are, you're more than welcome to share. We're going to be in conversation with historian and author of Now You Know How Mapetla Died, The Story of a Black Consciousness, Mataya Zikhona Valela. He's going to be joining us in studio. And then on the other side of 2 o'clock, we're having a legal conversation that is focused on the legal implications of not filing your taxes and what corrective measures are available. This is just a reminder conversation. I think we've had similar conversations because of the tax season. So just a refresher conversation for you when it comes to that. And then we'll come back and wrap things up with Momentum Thursdays. 061-410-4107 is our WhatsApp line, and 086-000-2032 is the number that you can call us on. And of course, you can always follow us as well on social media at SAFM Radio and at Bridget Masing.
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4: At the current rate that unemployment is increasing, and parallel to that, we have more and more graduates also graduating, but we have no way to fit the graduates. We have no way, you know why? Because the focus is on school and graduating, but there isn't, especially in the business sector, there isn't any growth and there isn't any injection from the government to say, hey, you know, let's rather expand sectors so that we can handle the capacity.
5: The Central African Republic gained independence in 1960, a country rich in resources yet deeply affected by instability. Agriculture and mining support the economy, but decades of conflict, political unrest, and humanitarian crisis have shaped daily life.
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7: SAFM has signed a code of conduct that is enforced by the Broadcasting Complaints Commission of South Africa. Under the code, we are committed to giving news that is accurate, comment that is fair, and programming that is not harmful, does not amount to hate speech, or contain violence or explicit sex. If you think we are not living up to that code, then you can inform the Broadcasting Complaints Commission of South Africa. Direct any complaints in writing to the Broadcasting Complaints Commission of South Africa, PO Box 142365. Craig Hall 2024. Fax to 011-326-3198 or an email to bccsa@nabsa.co.za. 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
9: did you put your deputy under pressure to resign as the chair of that entity?
10: At the moment, I'm talking to you about the municipalities. The cabinet today will be dealing with some of these issues, and the minister and the president will deal with some of these issues. I'll also be dealing with them in the afternoon tomorrow.
9: But Minister, I have you on the line. I've got to take advantage of it.
10: You may have me on the line. You have me on the line for a different purpose, which was the municipality.
9: Finance Minister Enoch Godongwana.
11: That was National Bre-

0: Good afternoon to you, Bridget, and thank you so much for having me.
1: Listen, it's always but a pleasure. It is day 155 at the Madlanga Commission today, and I know we've got a new witness on the stand, also speaking to IDAC and some of the investigations and operations there. But before we get to that, maybe just a refresher of where we left it yesterday with Advocate Ramsamy. I noted in the morning in some of the sort of headlines of the morning was just the recap of her very emotional moment at the Madlanga Commission yesterday. What led up to that?
0: Yes, so yesterday, you know, she got very, very emotional, even, you know, the commission having to stand down for a brief moment. And ultimately, she was getting emotional over the fact that, again, the former IDEC head, Andrea Johnson, had thrown her under the bus and seemingly had somehow allegedly forged her signature on a Section 28 document. And, you know, I think at that moment, she realized just how much I think she's been through, and I think this has been evident throughout her testimony before the Madlanga Commission, where she is seemingly a very emotional person. But I think having to read into the record about what happened and her suspicion of the fact that her signature was on this document, even though she claims that she did not sign for it, I think everything just got too much for her. And that fourth brief adjournment, I think we adjourned for less than 5 minutes, and she came back again to sort of conclude her testimony for the day yesterday.
1: It really has been a very emotional time for Advocate Ramsamy. You know, even just we were talking about her demeanor, the fact that she does have a very nervous energy, as much as she's been courageous to come and testify. She is quite aware of the ramifications, whether by way of public opinion or whether even by way of what the recourse would be from fellow employees, because you never know where people's allegiance lies in an organization.
0: Definitely, and I think that's the biggest issue, right? We even saw her come and apologize before she proceeded with her testimony yesterday, where she says this is just who she is. If she doesn't laugh, then she cries. But she apologized not only to South Africans, but also the criticism on social media, and I think the backlash that she's received from the office, where there has been claims that, you know, she looks like as though she's vindictive and she's enjoying Andrea Johnson's downfall. So, I mean, she seems like she is that person, quite nervous, and, you know, and also taking upon the task to come and testify before the Madlanga Commission, especially against big names, is also something not to be taken lightly. So, yeah, I mean, that's just her character, I guess.
1: Absolutely. This morning, we have a new witness on the stand, one Matthews Sisoko, from what I understand.
0: Yes, definitely. So, Matthew Sisoko is the head of investigations and operations at the IDEC, and he's disputed quite a lot of the testimony that was made by Advocate Andrea Johnson. Mm-hmm. And, you know, he says that what Andrea Johnson had alleged before the commission, saying that they didn't have like a policy manual, is actually false, because testimony by Andrea Johnson claimed that this manual was actually a draft. But Sisoko actually disputes that and says there is a manual that's to guide the IDEC's investigation. And the reason why they have such is that it insulates the IDEC from any, you know, problems in the sense that they can conduct their investigations and show that their investigations are fair and that they are not choosing other investigations as opposed to others. So again, you know, it's like Advocate Andrea Johnson may have lied before the commission. Mm. And secondly, the issue of the Section 27 again has reemerged in his testimony, where he says he's the head of investigations, but he's never seen the Section 27 into the crime intelligence officials and did not even know about this investigation. And he also speaks about how he has been sidelined from certain investigations at the IDEC, you know. So that is the theme, I guess, just what they had to deal with when Andrea Johnson was at the helm, and some of the steps that were taken by IDEC in conducting its in investigations, and a lot of what he's testified about seemingly looks as though the IDEC again operated outside its mandate.
1: Well, we'll continue to hear his testimony.

0: for the rest of the day. Splash Lemota, thank you so much for the time. That's SABC News reporter running us down day 155 at the Commission. Our lines are open on 061-410-4107. That is our WhatsApp line. And, of course, our calling in line, our live line, 086-000-2032. We're about to get into a different kind of conversation now that's looking at, you know, what should the women's agenda in 2026 be and beyond? But also we're going to be focused on a Women's Month seminar series, which is kicking off with a presentation on Mom Winnie Madikizela Mandela. We've got joining us in studio Zikhona Valela, who is an historian and author of Now You Know How Mapetla Died, The Story of a Black Consciousness, Mataya, and Prof. Sipiwo Mahala, who is an author and editor and associate professor in the Department of English at the University of Johannesburg. Let's take a quick pause. Hopefully when we come back, we would have ironed out the kinks in our microphones.
1: Bridget Masinga on SAFM.
0: And now they want to shift the blame to my headphones. They want to say my headphones are high, and that time my headphones are always so low because I listen to all the doctors that we have here, all the audiologists who talk about ear health. But anyway, we're joined by historian Zikhona Valela, who is the author of Now You Know How Mapetla Died. And we spoke a couple of years ago, actually, on the back of the launch of this book, The Story of a Black Consciousness, Mataya, and Prof. Sipiwo Mahala. You know, ngifuna ukufaka uing, it's Sipiwe. Sipiwo Mahala, who is an author, editor, and associate professor in the Department of English. Thank you so much for coming. And I know for us live in studio, the configuration today because of the mics is a bit awkward, but we'll make the best of it. We just before we get into the headline news, maybe let's start base with you, Zikhona, because you do a lot of work in history. You do a lot of work in archiving Black, particularly South African history. And that's always a big part of our conversations here is the lack of that archival catalog. Why is it so important for you to ensure that those conversations get documented and also get documented accurately?
2: Good afternoon, Bridget, and good afternoon to everybody listening, and thank you for having me. I think, you know, in our country, I mean, we're very much a young democracy, and a lot of what we have endured is pretty recent. And one thing I've picked up is we are not doing enough to sort of really do the work of recording and especially, you know, lived accounts of people. Because I think one thing about the archive is that it does have quite a rich collection of documents, and from specific perspective, whether it is the state or a few journalistic documents, whatever was that could be preserved, because we do come from a regime that was highly censored any voices of resistance. So I think what I'm really curious about is, you know, what people who lived through those years have to say, and the ways in which we can sort of incorporate and sort of marry the documented work together with lived accounts, witness accounts. Because I think, especially when we're having this conversation 30 years post the TRC opening on the 15th of April, 1996. And I think what the TRC, you know, did that I'm impressed with was to sort of create a platform for ordinary people to participate in the telling and the archiving of our history. But we need more of that. Absolutely. I don't think we have, you know, enough space in which people who survived that level of trauma to speak. We don't have enough spaces. There's not enough interest, I think, in telling the stories of women and the things that they had to endure and survive, from the ordinary woman to even the most well-known faces.
0: Yeah.
2: My interest being Winnie Madikizela-Mandela, I mean, she's quite a well-documented figure, but remains somebody that's sort of looked at from a particular type of lens as a wife, and then as sort of a controversial figure towards the end. So I think for me, the work, the project is to amplify those marginalized voices, amplify marginalized spaces.
0: Yeah.
2: I mean, that was the interest of my book, the first book that I wrote, because it sort of starts to think about the Eastern Cape, to think about Ginsberg, Zwelitsha, you know, Zinyoka. So those types of spaces, I think, are very important in sort of weaving together the tapestry of our history.
0: We're going to come back and continue what promises to be a very insightful conversation, and you're more than welcome to be a part of it on our WhatsApp line 0614104107. Ondel Mbana standing by with the headlines.
3: Thank you, Bridget. 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The Gauteng Department of Education says its online admission system is stable despite receiving hundreds of thousands of applications since registrations opened yesterday. And the High Court in Makanda in the Eastern Cape has dismissed with cost an application by ANC members who challenged the dismissal of the party's provincial task team. I've loved it, fellows, at the top of the hour.
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0: You can always be a part of the conversation on 0614104107 and 0860002032, or you can find us on social media at Bridget Masinga and at SAFM. We're also live streaming the conversation with historian and author of Now You Know How Mabetla Died, The Story of a Black Consciousness, Mataya Zikona Valela, and of course, Prof. Sipiwo Mahala joins us, author and editor, as well as associate professor in the Department of English at the University of Johannesburg. And I think, Prof, to pick up on what Zikona says, right, and something I started noticing a couple of years into doing particular conversations and curating particular conversations is this lack of interest in the lived accounts of ordinary, particularly ordinary South Africans who weaved part of the fabrication of how we got here. You know, and even more particular, I think the story of the woman who stood behind certain iconic men's and their story gets left behind.
4: Absolutely. And perhaps just to complete the introduction, in addition to many other titles, I'm here as the acting director of the Johannesburg Institute for Advanced Study. And Zikona is working on this project as part of the initiatives of the institute, which we call JIAS. So one of the, you know, those gaps in our history, persons whose stories are marginalized, and we're excited that she is doing this. You know, she is writing the biography of Winnie Madikizela Mandela, and we have many others. People like, for instance, we have someone writing on Busim Hlongo, whose story has not been fully told. So it is our intention to address those gaps in the telling of our stories.
0: Mm-hmm. And 30 years in, we have so many milestones this year, 30 years post-democracy, 50 years post-1974, 70 years post the Women's March, and all of these markers, and when we assess these gaps, and how do we then bridge them, what needs to happen? Because is it a case of more? How do we begin to unpack and unearth those stories? There's not enough Zikonas.
2: I think it's quite a tall order, because in addition to there not being enough people who might do the work of documenting, of writing, of filming, because the stories, or not the stories, the events are so recent, there's a high level of trauma that people are sort of holding in their bodies. And so I think a part of why the conversations sometimes might not feel like they present a fuller picture of of a certain history, whether we're talking women, the Women's March, or we're talking June 16th, I think there is

0: I think at the human level, and I think this is where patience comes in for people like me, where we have to understand that some things are some stories, some biographies, you're not going to catch them now. They'll be for those who'll do so 5 years from now, 10 years from now, when people are ready to speak, and hopefully they're ready to speak at a time that they are still here. And so it's not a case of, you know, historians or filmmakers getting fragments from sort of a secondhand type of account. I do think that, you know, institutions that can should put their money where their mouths are, because there's a lot of conversation. I hear a lot of people talking about how, well, we need more of these stories, but nobody's really willing to invest in the work of writing and support the work that writers do. And so we kind of need more support at a state level, at institutions, at universities, sort of like a collaboration of all stakeholders.
1: Yeah.
0: Because this history is all ours. It's not just up to a specific set of custodians. But because when that happens, then you know, certain things will be vulnerable to erasure. People will write from a male gaze. People will write from a race gaze. They will write, you know, and so I think when you have an understanding and are alive to the fact that this is a collective effort and it needs collective support, then I think we kind of get to make way more headway than we have done.
1: And that sort of point of erasure, right? Because you're talking, for instance, Sikhona, about part and parcel of your work is also a focus and preoccupation with Mamwini Madikizela Mandela, probably one of the most archived, documented figures of South African history. But it almost seems the story is told from a particular narrative, from a particular perspective. We just came out of the first half of this year following all the various documentaries that came out. How do you begin in those instances to, as a historian and academic, correct the wrongs, you know, and put out the rights, but also still leaving room for the various encounters and perspectives? Because no one person is one thing to everybody at any time. So there are people who experience us in completely different ways. And then we can't also suppress those perspectives.
0: Yeah. I think, I mean, you know, the documentary that came out earlier, it was very interesting to observe responses to that particular series. Because I think a lot of the times what I realized when it comes to the Winnie Mandela discourse, then is that, you know, either side is uncomfortable with fully encountering her in all her complexity. Because even as you are, there might be those who completely support her as she is, but at the same time aren't quite fully ready to peel back the details of what it means to fully accept someone that was that human and that fully flawed. And then on the other side, you have a section which is quite common of people that are willing to just take the scandals as is, because it reinforces a certain idea that they have of her, because she remains, I think, in the post-apartheid dispensation, the sort of cautionary tale against the teddy bear of reconciliation that was her former husband. So I think, you know, I think there's a lot. I think that's one thing that documentary for me sort of showed me, that, okay, even those who might want to champion her, I don't think they're fully ready to sort of engage with what it is to take her for all that she was.
1: Not the teddy bear of reconciliation. We're going to take a quick pause and then we come back. In my mind, because, you know, my mind hangs on to random things that come across in this digitized world. And I remember when the documentary came out, one of your tweets flashed across my timeline and there was a very pertinent question that you teased on, but also didn't want to go there because you said, this question remains unanswered. And when someone gives me the answer, but you knew the answer. You

0: just didn't want to share it with us. So making the example that even Zikhona herself, there are areas where she goes, I will not go there, not with you today. Let's take a quick pause and then we'll come back on the other side.
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3: For 90 years, South Africa has changed. Governments have changed. Generations have changed. Technology has changed. But through it all, one thing has remained. The conversation. From the voices of yesterday.
4: This morning to me, well, it took 8 attempts, but the Big Easy finally did it. South Africa's Ernie Els finally recorded his first win.
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7: 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And it's time for our music documentary series, The Music Makers. 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
0: This Women's Month, South Africa marks a historic milestone of freedom. It's the 70th anniversary of the 1956 Women's March to the Union Buildings under the theme Empowered Women, Empower Nation. 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The day will feature commemorative activities, cultural performances and messages of hope, unity and economic empowerment. Be a part of this historic occasion. Watinda Bafazi, Watinda Mbokoto, a message from government.
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0: All right, we're in conversation with historian and author of Now You Know How Mapetla Died, The Story of a Black Consciousness, Mataya Uzikona Valela, and Prof. Sipiwo Mahala, who's an author, an editor, and associate professor at the Department of English at the University of Johannesburg, as well as acting director of the Joburg Institute for Advanced Study. And that's how he joins us today in this conversation. Let's talk about allyship as well, Prof, right? Because for these stories that Zikhona speaks about, for these lived accounts, you know, to outlive memory, there needs to be a very deliberate and conscious effort, as she's alluded, you know, to put the necessary support and infrastructure behind historians, behind writers, behind filmmakers, behind those who are custodians of carrying legacy and history. How important is that from an academic perspective, but also, I guess, from a male thought leader perspective, right? Mm-hmm. Because

0: Because to a large degree, those purses still are held in particular hands, and they dictate whose story gets to be remembered, whose name gets to be, cast on a building or on a road, and such matters.
1: Yeah, absolutely. Well, chronicling our stories, first of all, is key to us. That's why we invest towards research to tell the stories of people like Mama Winnie. And it's even more important for us that that story, in the case of Zikhona, is being told by a black woman. So that matters. I've talked about other projects that we're doing, but whilst we look back to chronicle the stories of our icons, we also try to celebrate contemporary writers. We try to recognize women who are playing a role in the development of society today. So as a result, we are in partnership with a number of stakeholders, where we'll be celebrating Mama Sibongile Mkhabela, who's a formidable woman herself. But above everything else, she is one figure that hasn't been adequately celebrated from the 76 generation. She was just about the only woman who was arrested as a teenager during the Soweto uprisings. So we'll be celebrating her on Sunday, sorry, on Monday. But we're celebrating her alongside several other writers and activists who were born in 76. These include writers like Angela Makholwa, Zukiswa Vanna, Nosiswejele, and many others. So what we are trying to do really is to, on the one hand, look back to ensure that we preserve our history, but also recognize those who continue to contribute to our society today.
0: And the importance also of bringing that into the academic space, right? Into students and into campuses for them to start interrogating these legacies, whether legacies of leadership, literature, and so forth. What becomes the discourse on campus among students and how they engage these histories that are still being written?
1: Well, students can surprise you. I mean, their ideas vary, and I learn a lot because I'm a different generation altogether. But the interesting thing is that everything we do, we always ensure that students form part of our audience. So they are our captive audience. So what we try to do, on the one hand, there will be talks, but on the other, we always try to ensure that there are workshops where they actively participate and where their voices can be heard. So yeah, the next generation is always part and parcel of our plans.
0: Let's just take this commercial out of the way and then we'll come back and continue our conversation on the other side.
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3: Leadership isn't inherited. It's earned. It's built one decision, one setback, one breakthrough at a time. This Friday, join Joanne Joseph as she welcomes SABC Group Chief Executive Officer Nomsa Chabedi and her leadership story. 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One extraordinary conversation, the Daily Discourse. 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
0: All right. We're not necessarily talking matters of voting now, as seems to be the discourse on our WhatsApp line. We're talking matters of history at the moment with Uzukhona Valela, who's an historian. Of course, Prof. Sipiwo joins us as well. And he's the acting director of the University of Joburg's Institute for Advanced Study. With the work that you do, and you've made it very accessible as well, Zikona, because you use social media in a very particular way, and you distill history in a way that causes a lot of intrigue for some of us. Let's talk about that kind of engagement. And I think for me, also leading from what we were talking about with Prof, about this new generation and their palette to consume history, but more than consume it, to also interrogate it, twist it upside down and investigate it so that they can form an opinion.
4: I think, when I did start, just sort of talking about Winnie in particular. Mm. I mean, I started this, I think, around 2015, 2016, while I was doing my master's. And one of the things that I started to notice was that my tweets specifically about her grew legs, if you will. It speaks to the ways that, her name continues to trigger a certain type of reaction. Mm. And so I think for me, that's when I then sort of moved towards referring to her by her clan name, mm-hmm. Mangutjana, as a way of keeping the conversation alive on there. Mm-hmm. Because social media, and I think over the years, social media, and in the wake of it being Twitter specifically being acquired by that boy from Pretoria, it has become a space of just misinformation, of distortion. You see it for the sake of engagement. Mm. And so for me, the project then becomes about using that space, because that space is one in which a lot of people kind of congregate. Mm. And because, unfortunately, the thing about books is that they're not very accessible because they are not very affordable to a lot of people. Twitter, Facebook, sort of Instagram, YouTube, TikTok become these spaces where most people will probably consume the most history that they have read outside of the classroom. And so people like me, because I don't believe I'm the only one who's doing this work, people like me are very important. I think play a very important role in making interventions that sort of buffer against the distortion around our history, especially distortion relating to Black women. And someone like Winnie, because she is, like I say, she's a very, very human individual, with all her complexities lived out loud, maybe not necessarily by her own choosing, as a highly censored individual, as a highly infiltrated individual. There's probably a lot more that we know that we probably wouldn't know if she was just an ordinary person. There's so many, so many innuendos surrounding her that are used to shame her and all of those things. And I think the role of archivists who engage social media is to constantly push back against those types of distortions and to engage meaningfully with an archive, and not just simply regurgitate captions or regurgitate whatever else, and to constantly, and when people ask questions, to engage as much as possible. The algorithm on Twitter is very messed up these days that you can't really see a lot of questions, but I try as much as possible to sort of engage, to sort of push back against people running off with whatever conspiracies, because we're very conspiracy prone in South Africa. And I think that's the legacy of the ways rumor was utilized in the 80s. And so I think, the role we play is to simply just constantly check, constantly fact check, because I think if people want to learn, and I think they do, there is that thirst for historical knowledge, I think it's important that we all play a role, those who are in that space of archiving, of really ensuring that what people access, what they can access, is something that is as close to the facts on the ground.
0: Yeah. We're fast running out of time, but the Women's Month seminar series is kicking off, and it's kicking off with a presentation by yourself focused on Mama Winnie Mandela. No surprise there. Prof, do you want to add a little? Because I think from what Uzikona has mentioned during the duration of our conversation may have already wet the palate of folks in terms of what the broad presentation might lean towards.
1: Yeah, absolutely. Well, one thing that's quite interesting, I'll be interested in how we deal with some of the distortions. One writer, for instance, wrote about Winnie and Nelson Mandela and interpreted something that I think a different cultural context would make, could be corrected. Mm. That had to do specifically with the belief that Mandela was said to be umtagat, and during marriage, families would say if the family are being married to kuyatagatwa, then you have to tagata also, So those cultural nuances could actually elude some if you don't have the right background. But talking about this month, we're launching today. Professor Pearl Sithole from the NHSS will do the keynote, and Zikona obviously will do the very first seminar. And then throughout the month, we have some really exciting program. I talked about Monday, where we'll be celebrating Mama Sibongile Mkabela. And on the 18th, we'll have a panel discussion discussing script to screen, where we talk about adaptation in literature. So we'll have people like Su Nyati, Angela Makolwa, and Nozwe Jele. So those are just some of the highlights. We'll share the rest on the website of the Johannesburg Institute for Advanced Study.
0: Wonderful. As we wrap it up, I'm going to give Zikona the last bite because she is obviously our premium rose today. I don't know if you can contextualize in a minute. We asked the question yesterday of Mom Shadow, Uti, is there a woman's agenda that should be in place moving forward? Or is that an impossible task and ask?
4: No, I don't think it's impossible. I think it is possible. I think that there should be a space and platform in which women not only reflect on 70 years of women's organizing, but also maybe think about ways in which we can define the terms for the next 70 years and the kind of society that we wish to see as women and just as a collective society. I think there've been a lot of work that, for instance, gender activists have done in terms of sensitizing our country to the scourge of gender-based violence and femicide. And I think that agenda should continue. And I think for me, just from a historical point of view, I think there's so much that we need to do in terms of sensitizing our holidays, sensitizing us towards the significance of our holidays, because I think that Women's Day has been hollowed out of its working class history. And I'm glad that we're actually having the talk tonight and it's taking place on a Thursday. We're having this conversation on a Thursday because the women that organized the march chose Thursday specifically because it was a day off for domestic workers. And that's why so many women were able to actually organize. So that's Sheila's Day, Uminwa Mthandazo. It's very much a part of the legacy of, and the context rather, of Women's Day in and of itself. Women's Day is the only historical holiday that retained its name. And I think there's a lot of recontextualizing that we need to do from a historical point of view, but in terms of just the contemporary experience and looking towards the future, I think there's just a lot of work that we kind of need to do, a lot of meeting up, a lot of conversations that need to happen in terms of how we define the future of women, the future of just a collective fight towards a better world for cis women, for trans women, for queer, and all queer women, and just all of us in a world where we can live safely and live full lives and experience all that is to experience about our country in its fullness.
0: I'm going to commit you without asking you to double back for another conversation where you unpack the history for us leading up to the Women's March of 1956, some of the nuanced conversation and secret covert conversations that have not been aired out there and that we are not privy to, because I get the feeling you know more than us usual people. Ondela Mbane standing by. Thank you so much to Zikona and the Prof for stopping by. That series kicks off today, the Women's Month Seminar Series. And you can follow, of course, the University of Joburg's Institute for Advanced Study for more in terms of the itinerary, and Zikona herself as well on social media.

0: Thank you, Bridget. On the top stories, DA will not take part in Nelson Mandela Bay vote of no confidence against Lobishe, and more than 30 people arrested in a police raid in KZN. For SFM News, I'm Ondelambana, and a very good day. The DA has announced that it will not take part in the vote of no confidence motion to be tabled against Nelson Mandela Bay Mayor Babalwa Lobishe and her deputy Gerry van Niekerk during a council meeting today. Briefing the media ahead of the council meeting, DA Member of Parliament Andrew Whitfield says the motion of no confidence is driven by petty politics and will cause unnecessary instability.
1: Now, this week I wrote letters to the leaders of the two parties, the one being the mover of the motion, the Good Party, and the other, the second of the motion, the Freedom Front Plus, asking a set of very straightforward questions. What is the plan to govern? What is the service delivery turnaround plan? What are the numbers looking like in council? How are we going to constitute a coalition? There has been no response to those questions. The DA cannot participate in a process that will invite more chaos and increasingly declining service delivery to the people of Nelson Mandela Bay.
0: The Gauteng Department of Education says its online admission system is stable despite receiving hundreds of thousands of applications since registration opened yesterday. Parents have until the 4th of September to submit applications for grade 1 and 8 learners for the 2027 academic year. Education MEC Lebogang Maile says while the system is not perfect, there are no major technical challenges thus far preventing parents from applying. Maile says early applications are crucial as the department uses registration data to plan for resources needed in schools. The MEC urged parents to apply on time and provide complete information to avoid delays in learner placements.
2: We are calling on parents to register on time because if we don't know by October, November, how many kids are registered, we will never know whether we need more schools or not. We'll never know how many textbooks must we buy, on how many workbooks must we buy. We won't know how many desks, how many chairs. We won't know if we are short of teachers or not. So this system is very important to also help us with planning.
0: The High Court in Makanda in the Eastern Cape has dismissed with cost an application by ANC members who challenged the dismissal of the party's provincial task team. The court found that internal party processes were not properly followed to constitute a PTT. A PTT is an interim structure constituted after a term of office of a provincial executive committee had lapsed. In March, the ANC in the province failed to hold its provincial elective conference after it was successfully interdicted by disgruntled members in the High Court, Kokombo City.
3: We are doing so to ensure that we clean our streets, clean our countries. We're looking for drugs, second-hand goods which are not sold properly. Thus far, we have arrested over 30 people who are in the country illegally. They're still going to be verified by Home Affairs. We have our labor colleagues who are doing their inspections at different shops. It will be a whole day operation.
0: Ukrainian drones attacks have left pools of black smoke hanging over the Russian city of Yaroslavl, home to one of the country's biggest oil refineries. Yaroslavl's governor said it was the largest ever attack by Ukraine. The BBC's Dan Johnson has the details.
4: Well, this was a very difficult... Many people killed, many people injured. Now, Russia is saying that this was a response to Ukraine increasing its drone attacks inside Russia itself, targeting oil refineries there. But the fact is that Russia has been doing this to Ukraine, killing civilians and hitting residential areas for more than 4 years now.
0: Recapping on the top story, the DA has announced that it will not take part in the vote of no confidence motion to be tabled against Nelson Mandela Bay Mayor Babalwa Lobishe and her deputy Gerry van Niekerk during a council meeting today. I'm Ondelambana for SFM News headlines at 2:30.
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0: The incomparable Mom Letambulo coming through with Buza. And that is how we get into 2 o'clock. It's just gone 10 past two. A quick break and then we come back on the other side.
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3: Voices may have changed. Times may have changed. But the conversation continues. 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
4: Sign Mamabolo, Chief Election Officer. We understand that the SAFM is celebrating a very important milestone today, which is their 90th anniversary. We entertain no doubt that this media platform, SAFM, has been a mainstay of driving democratic dispensation in our country. From the very beginning in 1994, with that first election, SAFM has been at the forefront of engaging South Africans on matters topical to electoral democracy.
3: 90 years of questions, 90 years of answers, 90 years of South Africans speaking to South Africa.
0: This Women's Month, South Africa marks an historic milestone of freedom with the 70th anniversary of the 1956 Women's March to the Union Buildings under the theme Empowered Women, Empower Nation. Join government come the 9th of August at the same Union Buildings as we honor the women who stood together for freedom, dignity and equality while celebrating today's women who continue to build our nation. The day will feature commemorative activities, cultural performances and messages of hope, unity and economic empowerment. Be a part of this historic occasion. Watinda Bafazi, Watindimbogodo, a message from government.
3: 90 years of conversations, recaptured, relived and projected. SAFM.
0: All right, let us catch up now with Alan Lewis, who is a practicing advocate specializing in tax legislation. It is tax season, and we're looking at the legal implications of not filing your taxes and what creative measures are available. Taxes and the processes of corrective, rather. I was about to say, what creative? That's why I chuckled. Because in my mind, I'm going creative. Alan, how are you doing this afternoon?
5: I'm very well, thank you. Good afternoon, Bridget, and good afternoon to your listeners.
0: And thank you so much for the time. I literally was about to say creative measures. That sounds more like we're trying to avoid filing our taxes than anything else. But it is tax season, and so taxes and the processes of filing, we know, can at times be intimidating and maybe even a little bit scary for most people. And we see how that can even result in some folks who just don't do it.
5: That is correct, and I think that we should start by saying that at the end of the financial year, or the tax year, which is usually the end of February, it might be a good idea for your listeners to make sure that they start collecting the necessary supporting documents which they need to complete their tax return with. That eases the burden and the stresses of doing it at the last minute when you have to file.
0: And interesting, as we have this conversation, because I have a tech here who's always chiming in on things. And she said, please don't forget to ask Alan, do I even file my new business that's not even a year? So we'll double back to that question. But what are the legal consequences of failing to submit your tax return to SARS, even if you think that you don't owe SARS any taxes?
5: Well, I think that they are severe. The Tax Administration Act gives SARS the powers to charge you criminally, firstly, for failing to submit your return. SARS can also impose a monthly penalty starting at 250 rand for every month that you fail to submit that return, which doubles every month. Mm. And when you eventually file the return and you owe SARS money, they can impose an understatement penalty. And obviously, they can also recover the interest on the taxes which you should have paid earlier.
0: Mm. Sure. Okay, I mean, those are some real consequences for folks. But many folks assume that if they haven't earned enough income, then they don't need to file, you know. Or is this the correct way of doing things? And even in the case of my nosy tech, whose business is less than a year, but obviously we are now at tax filing season, whether the business is less than a year or not.
5: It doesn't make any difference, Bridget. Even if you think that you shouldn't file, every year the commissioner issues a notice before filing season, which notifies and informs you which people must submit a tax return. That is found on SARS's website, and you can check that to see whether you should file a return or if you are excused from doing so.
0: Mm-hmm.
5: My advice, if you have any doubt, file a tax return, because the consequences of not filing that return far outweigh anything else.
0: Because it really doesn't hurt, right? At worst case scenario, you file and then SARS says, oh, you don't owe us anything.
5: Absolutely. And the difficulty is, even if you are excused from filing a tax return, my concern is that people don't keep records. And SARS may come back 10 years later and ask you, but why did you not file that tax return? And you might not have the documents to prove that you were not obliged to file a return.
0: Mm.
5: So my golden rule is, if in doubt, file a return.
0: Mm-hmm.
5: There is no penalty for filing a return.
0: Yeah, yeah. I mean, you've already sort of spoke in terms of the consequences, right? That files is within to file a criminal charge if they feel the need, or even that sort of monetary penalty,
5: that you
0: might owe them. But are there also other administrative fines and other steps that SARS can take that can adversely affect you as a taxpayer, or even in the case of a business, particularly small businesses, where if SARS had to take that action, it can adversely affect your business to a point where maybe even things like deregistration or matters of that sort?
5: Yes, I think that the penalties and the sanctions which I've outlined already, as they are contained in the legislation, are severe. I mean, I don't imagine that it is comfortable to receive a summons to a court where SARS alleges that you are criminally liable for failing to submit a tax return.
0: Mm.
5: And I have seen that there are such summons that have been issued.
0: Sure. Let's take a quick pause, Alan. We'll come back on the other side, because in the case of such sanctions, like criminal liability, what becomes the recourse? But a quick break and then we come back.
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0: It's just gone 20 past 2 o'clock. We're in conversation with Alan Lewis, who's a practicing advocate specializing in tax legislation. It is tax season, so we're just having a refresher and a reminder conversation about you, with you. And today, we're looking at the legal implications of not filing your taxes and what corrective measures are available. So before we went on the break, Alan, you were talking about those sanctions, particularly criminal action that can be taken against you. And I wonder, in terms of that, you know, once such sanctions are instituted against you by SARS, what becomes your recourse, particularly so when we're looking at the criminal sanctions? What can one then do?
2: Bridget, it's rather difficult. We all know that the ignorance of the law is not a defense. If you had a very good reason why you could not file that return, then obviously you are entitled to raise that as the defense. But I would be very cautious to advise taxpayers to be lax with their obligations in terms of legislation. The obligation is on a taxpayer to find out what his responsibilities are or her responsibilities and to act. There's information available. There are qualified professional people that can advise you. I think that the starting point is educate yourself, find out what your obligations are, and discharge them timely to avoid very harsh penalties being imposed on you.
0: Are there processes, steps maybe, that SARS is obligated to follow before they take a matter to the criminal courts?
2: And not necessarily so. My understanding is, and my experience is, that SARS will simply issue a summons, and that summons will set out the acts which you have committed that are subject to a penalty, and they will instruct the NPA to charge you in a criminal court.
0: Oh, okay. Let's go to WhatsApp, 061-410-4107.
3: Good afternoon, SAFM. Why does it look like widows and widowers who are beneficiaries of spousal benefits from government, why does it feel like we are being punished for that? Because the majority of the people that I'm meeting, including myself, complain about owing SARS so much, a lot of money. I personally owe SARS 250,000 and it doesn't go down. I'm being garnished. I went to GEPF to ask them to take that income that is seen as a secondary income from GEPF. They are refusing. What can I do to get out of this sticky situation that me and fellow widowers and widows find themselves in? Please assist.
0: Alan, I don't know if you have some words of guidance there.
2: Firstly, I'm very sad to hear the situation. It's very distressing. There are two possibilities. One is to visit your nearest SARS branch with an identity document and ask SARS to print you a statement of account and to explain to you how this tax debt arose. Where does it come from? And then seek the assistance of a tax practitioner to obviously see if the debt is valid and to object to it if an assessment has been raised, or to invoke the other rights which you have. And if an assessment has been issued and you never received it, obviously that is a point that you can take against SARS. And secondly, you're entitled to ask for reasons for an assessment. SARS must provide written reasons and explain to you what is the basis of an assessment. And I think that that is the first step and the most important step to take to understand how the debt arose and what your rights are to address it.
0: We have a message here that says perhaps you could advise if one registered a company in the last year and has not started trading at yet? I mean, we covered this one. If you registered a company in the last year and have not started

0: trading as yet, do they have to submit?
1: If the company is registered as a taxpayer, yes, you must, even if you have no income.
0: Mm.
1: The minute you are registered as a taxpayer, you are obliged to submit a return to source, even if it is a null return.
0: Mm.
1: If you fail to do that, SARS will hold you liable for an administrative penalty calculated at 250 rand a month for failure to submit even a null return.
0: Mm-hmm. Another one says, do spaza shop owners also pay tax and have to submit a return? It is a business after all, Quintus in Gqeberha.
1: That's a very interesting question.
0: Mm.
1: I'm not sure if I understand exactly how a spaza shop operates. I'm going to just consider a very general principle.
0: Mm.
1: If you are generating income from a business, the basic principle is that you are liable to register as a taxpayer and you're obliged to pay tax on the income which you generate from that business.
0: Mm-hmm.
1: Obviously, that business is entitled to claim all kinds of deductions in the calculation of the amount which you must pay to source. And it's very well advised for people who run such a businesses to start very early and collect all the information. For example, the purchase price of the goods which you buy to sell in your spaza shop. Those are expenses which you're entitled to deduct.
0: Mm.
1: If you're paying rental for the spaza shop, you're entitled to claim that. If you're paying electricity to run your spaza shop, you're entitled to claim the deduction of the electricity bills that you pay. So unfortunately, firstly, I think we can accept that you are possibly obliged to pay, to register as a taxpayer and to pay tax. And secondly, you're entitled to deduct all kinds of expenses that relate to that business.
0: Mm-hmm. Like we were saying, your business, Quintus, out in Gqeberha, some of the more common mistakes, and I know you've emphasized the failure to be non-compliant, perhaps some of the most common mistakes that have come across in your practice that folks need to rectify, whether speaking to non-compliance or whether speaking to avoidance of dealing with SARS.
1: If I may repeat myself, firstly, make sure you understand your obligation to register as a taxpayer and to comply with that. Secondly, if you have a business, make sure that you have proper records.
0: Mm.
1: You need to keep, for example, bank statements. You need to keep all records of the purchases and expenses which you make on behalf of that business.
0: Mm.
1: Because you cannot claim the deduction of expenditure if you cannot produce to source the documents which prove that you incurred the expenses.
0: Mm-hmm.
1: For example, if you are paying an electricity, if you are claiming the deduction of electricity costs, you must be able to prove to SARS that you have an invoice from the municipality which proves that they supplied electricity to you and that you paid it.
0: Mm-hmm.
1: If you've paid for a courier to deliver goods on your behalf, you need the invoice from the courier company to claim the expense from that the courier company charged you.
0: Makes perfect sense. Alan Lewis, we appreciate the time. That's where we'll leave it for today. 2:30 Ndalambane standing by with your news headlines. And then that will bring us into our kids programming for the day.
2: Thank you, Bridget. On the news headlines, proceedings in the bail application of suspended Ekurhuleni Metro Police Deputy Chief Julius Mkhwanazi and four others got off to a late start at the Brakpan Magistrates Court. The DA has announced that it will not take part in the vote of no confidence motion to be tabled against Nelson Mandela Bay Mayor Babalwa Lobisha and her deputy Gerry van Niekerk during a council meeting today. And the South African Weather Services has warned that an intense cold front accompanied by snowfall is expected to affect KwaZulu-Natal from Sunday, 9 August 2026. A full update follows at the top of the hour.
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14: Hello, friends, and happy Thursday. Welcome to another exciting episode of Kids Corner right here on SAFM. Today we're talking about sharing our feelings and solving problems respectfully. How do you tell your parents, teachers, or friends when you don't like something or when something is bothering you? Why do you think it is better to talk about your feelings instead of getting angry or keeping everything inside? Do you find it easy or difficult to tell someone when they've hurt your feelings? What are some kind and respectful words you can use when you disagree with someone? Do you think listening is as important as talking when you're trying to solve a problem? All right, friends, let's hear from some of our friends while you share answers with the people next to you.
15: Hello, everyone. My name is Ashley Kabamba. When something is bothering me, I try to speak calmly to my parents, teachers, or friends and explain how I feel. I think it's better to talk about our feelings instead of keeping everything inside because holding in emotions can make us feel stressed or angry. Sometimes it can be difficult to tell someone they have hurt my feelings because I don't want to upset them. But I know honest communication is important. If I disagree with someone, I can say, I understand your opinion, but I see it differently. Listening carefully is just as important as talking because it helps everyone understand each other and solve problems peacefully.
16: Hi, my name is Thandile Thumapike. I'm 11 years old and I go to Nova Pioneer Webster. When I don't like something, I normally tell my parents, teachers, or friends. I normally go to them and tell them. I don't like keeping it into myself when I don't like something. I like go and tell them what's doing is wrong. I think it's better to talk about your feeling because if you like hold it in a bubble and like let's say you blow a bubble and like we all know that bubble is not gonna last for long. It's obviously gonna pop and the same thing as our emotions. So it's always better for us to tell us to spread our emotions.
17: I think it's easy to tell someone if they've hurt me, and sometimes it's also hard because you don't know what situation you might be in, because it also depends on what the situation is. So sometimes it could be easy, or sometimes it could be very hard. Some respectful words I think I can say when I disagree to someone is, I think we can also use, like, I don't agree on this, I disagree on this. Or I can use also words like, I do not use the statement that you're using is incorrect, etc. Also, so that you can also get the clues and pros, because like when you do a comprehension and you need to find something, obviously they're going to say a question and then you need to scroll through. So that's why you need to listen to get the key points of the whole thing. Thank you.
6: Greetings to everyone. My name is Nessa and my surname is Pepe. I am in grade 6B. I'm 11 years old and I'm in Brixton Primary School. How I often tell my parents, teachers, or friends when I do not like something, I tell them by talking calmly and using kind words. I think it is better to talk about your feelings instead of getting angry, because we can solve the problem and not hurt each other. I find it difficult to tell someone when they've hurt my feelings, but I try to be brave and tell them. Some kind and respectful words we can use when we disagree can be, I can say, I feel, can we please talk, or I do not agree because. And it is also important to say it kindly and not roughly or rudely. I think listening is important because we need to understand each other to solve problems. Thank you for listening. Hope you enjoy the rest of your day.
18: Good day, ladies and gentlemen. My name is Maya and my surname is Michael. I am registered in the school of Brixton Primary School. How I tell my parents, teachers, or friends on something I don't like or bothering me. I just tell them that, for example, I'll call the name. Alwande, I don't like what you're doing. I don't like when you leave, you go to another one, and then you leave me alone. The thing that's wrong about keeping everything inside, you're going to feel the pain, and keeping everything inside, you're going to feel the pain to the point where you even want to tear yourself over the pressure you have of keeping the pain inside your heart. I found it easy because I'm not a shy girl and I'm not scared. I could say, no, what you're saying is wrong. I believe what I'm saying is right, because I like to be correct. Listening is important to know the both people's side of the stories. You're not going to take anyone's side, because you never know, the person is right and the other person is wrong. Talking, you need to ask before you talk. Don't just talk because you don't know. Don't just barge in because it's your friend or your sister. Just know how the situation started, and then you can solve the problem. Bye, my lovelies. Thank you for your time and support.
19: My name is Praise Ziba. Today I'll be talking about my feelings. When something or someone bothers me, I tell my teachers or my friends, but most of the times I cry about it. And I feel like it is better to talk about it, or rather cried out, instead of getting angry or keeping everything inside, because it helps us socialize and find someone that we can trust to solve our problems. And I find it hard to tell someone when they've hurt my feelings, because I'm worried that they might get upset or they might have taken it in a personal way. And some kind and respectful words I can use is, I understand your point, and I can also include, but I feel, or we can talk about this, because I feel like solving matters with my peers is more better than us including our parents, because the matter might escalate to another level. Thank you.
20: Greetings to you all. My name is Alanda Mzobe. I am 12 years old. How do I tell my parents, teachers, or friends when I don't like something or when something is bothering me? I first choose a calm moment, use I feel statements, and sharing what is bothering me directly. Talking helps release stress, stopping anger from growing, and let others understand how to support you. I find it very easy to tell someone when they've hurt my feelings, because I don't feel shy and I always stay confident. You can show respect when you disagree by using these three kinds firstly. I see it different, I understand your point, and can we talk more about this? They keep the talk calm and kind. Because listening is just as important as talking during problem solving, because it helps you find hidden facts, understand different views, and build trust. Thank you, everyone.
1: Thank you, friends. It's always great to hear from you. And to our friends listening, I hope you shared your answers with the people next to you. We all have feelings, and sometimes people say or do things that make us feel sad, angry, disappointed, or left out. It's okay to have these feelings, but it's important to express them in a calm, kind, and respectful way. Talking about how we feel helps others understand us and give us a chance to solve problems together. When something is bothering you, try talking to a trusted adult, such as a parent, guardian, teacher, or speak to a friend you trust. Friends, you don't have to shout or keep everything inside. You can use calm words like, I feel sad when that happened. I didn't like it when you said that. Or can we please talk about what happened? Speaking honestly and respectfully helps people understand how you feel. Keeping your feelings bottled up or getting angry without talking can sometimes make the problem bigger. You may continue feeling upset, or the other person might not even know that they've hurt your feelings. Talking about your emotions helps you feel better, build stronger relationships, and teaches you how to solve problems peacefully. Sometimes it can be difficult to tell someone that they've hurt your feelings. You may worry that they will be angry or won't understand. But remember, it takes courage to speak respectfully. If you find it difficult, you can ask a trusted adult to help you have the conversation. It's also normal to disagree with people sometimes. We don't all think the same way, and that's okay. When you disagree, you can still be respectful by saying things like, I understand your opinion, but I think differently. Can we find a solution together? We should never use unkind words, shout, or insult someone just because we have different opinions. Listening is just as important as talking when solving a problem. Good communication means taking turns to speak, listening with respect, and trying to understand each other. Friends, we should remember that our words have power. Kind, honest, and respectful communication helps us build stronger friendships, happier homes, and more peaceful classrooms. When we speak with kindness and listen with care, we can solve problems, understand one another better, and show the respect that every person deserves. That's it for today, friends. See you next time.
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22: I'm joined in the studio by the spokesperson of the SABC, Mr. Kaiser Khanyago. Ms. Khanyago, welcome to the African Connection.
23: Good afternoon, Richard.
22: So, and the reason why I invited Mr. Khanyago is because, as you might know, that Busim Hlongo is battling cancer. And a concert has been organized to make sure that you can raise funds. Tell us a little bit more about that.
23: Definitely, Richard. The concert has been organized for tomorrow, the 28th, at the old Park Station, whereby we at the SABC felt it was really good for us to get involved in a venture like that under the banner of what we at the SABC call the Green Revolution.
22: Okay.
23: Whereby we really want to deal with the ills of the society, and one of the issues is this month is Cancer Month, and we felt that we should support one of our own, a legend, in the name of Mam Busim Hlongo, to make sure that part of the money that we raise goes to really helping her with the bills that she is paying at hospital with her battle for breast cancer. But over and above that, look at other things relating to cancer, whereby we really want to support in the awareness of where cancer, be it breast cancer or any other cancer, in this month, because we really support the fact that we have got this breast cancer month.
24: Voices may have changed. Times may have changed, but the conversation continues. SAFM 90 years. The voices of yesterday meet the questions of today. 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
0: Wow. You know what the thing is, and then our listeners, Uban Mosquito. Mosquito ati mina, I laugh a lot. Mosquito. Some people, when we're talking about hobbies a week and a half ago. Mosquito, you know, sometimes I just get sabotaged by our technicians. Like that time she's telling me about my sister. So, yeah, So every time you catch me off guard because of these people, when I'm a mosquito, I'm a very serious person. Qinisekile Dlamini joins us now, Head of Business Development and Key Client Management. It's Momentum.

0: Thursdays, as we journey to success, we're having a conversation about how investing in employee benefits can improve financial well-being, boost productivity as well on the one hand, and of course also speak to employee retention. How are you doing this afternoon, Qinisekile?
1: Yeah, good afternoon, Bridget, and yeah, good afternoon to the listeners as well. Doing very well. Thank you.
0: Thank you for the time. We appreciate it indeed. Let's start off maybe by understanding why many employees still view employee benefits as a business expense, or rather employers in this instance, view employee benefits as a business expense rather than an investment.
1: Yeah, look, so there's actually been quite a big shift, Bridget, you know, in terms of, you know, employers. I mean, they are recognizing, you know, that people are really, you know, their greatest competitive advantage. You know, employee benefits are really an investment because they help employees financially, you know, remain financially, physically, as well as emotionally healthy. And we know, I mean, healthy employees will be more engaged, you know, they'll be more productive, and they are more likely, you know, to stay with the organization. So I think the question really, you know, that, you know, employers should be asking themselves, you know, is, you know, what does it cost us if we don't provide employee benefits, you know, as opposed to, you know, what the benefits actually cost. If you think of it, I mean, high staff turnover, increased absenteeism, lower productivity, you know, these are far more costly, you know, than investing in meaningful employee benefits.
0: I want us to just take a quick pause. We'll come back on the other side because I want to know, you know, is it time for employers and organizations to start perhaps rethinking and shifting their mindset around this? But let's take a quick break. We'll come back on the other side.
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4: 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Governments have changed. Generations have changed. Technology has changed. But through it all, one thing has remained. The conversation from the voices of yesterday.
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7: 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Is there something wrong with our finances?
8: 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Welcome to Otherwise on SAFM, South Africa's news and information leader. 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
0: 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We're looking at our journey to success, and we're talking about employee benefits and how those, investing in those, can improve your organization. Why is it important for organizations and employers to actually start rethinking and reshaping their mindset around employee benefits?
1: Yeah, thanks, Bridget. I think it's very important, you know, because employee benefits have actually evolved over time. You know, it's really become, you know, a strategic, you know, imperative, you know, to have, you know, good, you know, employee benefits. You know, if you think of it, you know, to retain experienced employees, you know, to reduce, you know, recruitment costs. I mean, you want to retain your good employees, so you want to give them good, you know, and also, you know, healthier, financially, you know, less stressed employees are likely to be more productive. Obviously, then, you know, the organization will benefit from that, you know. Happy employees equal to happy clients, you know. So it's actually good for business, you know, if you think about it. So, you know, in the overall scheme of things, I think it's very critical, you know, for employees, for employers, rather, to really be, you know, making sure that they implement, you know, the right employee benefits for their employees, because it's going to help, you know, both the employees and the employers in the longer term.
0: Financial stress, you know, we know that these kind of pressure points don't necessarily stay at home when employees come to work, right? So let's talk about the ways in which all of this affects productivity, how it affects engagement, overall business performance, because I think that becomes the sort of case study for the importance of leading with employee benefits that are actually beneficial to those who work for your organization.
1: Yeah, indeed. I mean, as you can imagine, you know, employees, you know, are worried about debt, you know, unexpected expenses that they've had to, you know, incur, you know, whether they'll actually be able to make it to month end, will understandably be distracted. You know, that affects, you know, concentration, decision making, and overall, you know, productivity. And what we see, you know, in such instances is higher absenteeism, you know, higher levels of burnout, you know. So from a business perspective, I mean, that's obviously then translates to, you know, lower engagement, you know, poor client service, and ultimately, you know, reduced organizational performance. So financial well-being isn't just a personal issue. It's a business performance issue. So it's very important.
0: If you had to convince business leadership that investing in employee benefits delivers measurable returns, what would you say for them would be the hook for those ROIs?
1: Yeah, look, there's a couple of things. So I think firstly, I've spoken about, you know, retention of good employees. I think that's very important. You know, having, you know, healthier, less financially stressed employees, you know, I've mentioned that they are more productive, you know, so it's actually beneficial for the business. And thirdly, you know, you want to attract high quality talent, you know, and to do that, you must have a strong employer brand. And part of that is having a strong employee benefit proposition. And I think finally, you know, employees will feel genuinely cared for, you know, far more engaged, far more committed, you know, to delivering, you know, great, you know, service for your customers. So ultimately, you know, it is really good for business. So it's not just, you know, measuring your return on investment on in rand terms, you know, but it's really, think about the retention of your good staff, think about productivity and the trust levels, you know, between employee and employer. I mean, that is something you cannot ignore.
0: You know, Qinisekile, when you talk about retention, the other flip side is the attraction that you allude to, right? Do you think a lot of businesses actually consider that perhaps those good quality employees that you'd like to attract to your business for you to be able to scale and grow and sustain and reach all of these target milestones, some of them consider things like benefits when making those decisions about whether or not to stay put where they are or to proceed with your organization?
1: Absolutely. You know, today's workforce really is looking beyond salary. You know, people want to know that they are working for an organization that genuinely cares for them, genuinely cares for their long-term, you know, well-being. So, a competitive employee benefits proposal, you know, or proposition for employees does signal, you know, that an organization genuinely cares for its people. Mm. And, you know, over and above that, it's also understanding, you know, the, you know, the profile of your workforce. I mean, one size doesn't fit all. You know, you'll have younger employees looking for different things, could be flexibility, financial well-being, and employers closer to retirement, you know, will prioritize retirement planning. So I think it's important that, you know, as employers then even look at, you know, designing and implementing, you know, employee benefits, they take all of these things, you know, into account and really, you know, provide employees with benefits that actually matter and actually make a difference in the lives of the employees.
0: Mm. We'll leave it there for this afternoon. Qinisekile Dlamini, Head of Business Development and Key Client Management for Momentum Thursdays, as we journey to success. It's about a minute and a bit to go before Ashraf comes through. Well, before Ashraf, we're going to have Ondela Mbana bringing you the top of the hour news. And then Ashraf is going to come through and continue with the conversations that move the nation on the national pulse from 3 until 6 o'clock. From our end, that's where we leave it. You know, I already anticipated that I came in today saying Happy Friday, and they corrected me. So tomorrow I get to say Happy Friday. We'll leave it there for today. Have a great afternoon further. Inshallah, God willing, we get to do it again.
4: 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Governments have changed. Generations have changed. Technology has changed, but through it all, one thing has remained. The conversation. From the voices of yesterday.
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11: Hello. Good morning, Mr. Raphael. A very, very happy 100th birthday to you. This is Radio Stafford. You tell us about yourself a little bit, when you came to South Africa and what you did.
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0: Thank you to Bridget and the team on the top stories. An ANC councillor has been gunned down in eThekwini, and the DEA will not take part in a Nelson Mandela Bay vote of no confidence against Lobisha. For SAFM News, I am Ondelambana, and a very good afternoon. In news just in, an ANC councillor has been gunned down in eThekwini in KwaZulu-Natal. This is a developing story, and more details to follow in the next bulletin. The Madlanga Commission has heard how former Investigative Directorate Against Corruption head advocate Andrea Johnson was warned about Police Minister Senzo Mchunu's Chief of Staff Cedric Ngabinde, IDEC Head of Investigations and Operations Matthew Sesoko testified that he cautioned Johnson against Ngabinde, describing him as dishonest. He told the commission that the evidence gathered during the Blue Lights investigation involving South African Police Service officials indicated that Ngabinde had colluded with suspects. Sesoko said he had warned Johnson after she informed him that she needed to prepare a document for Police Minister Senzo Mchunu and communicate with Ngabinde.
1: When the ID mentioned Mr. Ngabinde, I alerted her to his history. In my assessment, Mr. Ngabinde is a dishonest man, and I explained to her there was evidence, including data analysis by our data analyst, in the Blue Lights investigation matter, indicating that Mr. Ngabinde was working with or was colluding with the suspects in the Blue Lights matter.
0: Proceedings in the bail application of suspended Ekurhuleni Metro Police Deputy Chief Julius Mkhwanazi and four others has been postponed to 13 August in Brakpan Magistrates Court. The accused will remain in custody. Earlier, Mkhwanazi's lawyer, advocate Peter Wilkins, challenged the state to provide sufficient grounds for opposing bail. Wilkins argued that the state has not clearly explained the basis for a common purpose allegation or when it was allegedly formed. Mkhwanazi and his four co-accused are appearing in court on charges related to the 2022 murder of Emmanuel Mbenze, who was allegedly tortured to death in Brakpan before his body was dumped in a dam. Wilkins further contended that his client was only implicated after the death of Emmanuel Mbenze and that the matter does not constitute a Schedule 6 offence.
2: What we asked my learned colleague, even this morning, to provide us with an indication of why bail is being opposed. That has not been done, and the answer was simply that the state intends to wait until we have presented our case, and then they will decide on what basis they're going to oppose it. Now, Your Worship, I respectfully submit that is an improper way to conduct this, but be that as may, my learned colleague can deal with his case as he deems appropriate.
0: The DEA has announced that it will not take part in the vote of no confidence motion to be tabled against Nelson Mandela Bay Mayor Babalwa Lobisha and her deputy Gerry van Niekerk during a council meeting today. Briefing the media ahead of the council meeting, DEA Member of Parliament Andrew Whitfield says the motion of no confidence is driven by petty politics and will cause unnecessary instability.
3: Now, this week I wrote letters to the leaders of the two parties, the one being the mover of the motion, the Good Party, and the other the second of the motion, the Freedom Front Plus, asking a set of very straightforward questions. What is the plan to govern? What is the service delivery turnaround plan? What are the numbers looking like in council? How are we going to constitute a coalition? There has been no response to those questions. The DA cannot participate in a process that will invite more chaos and increasingly declining service delivery to the people of Nelson Mandela Bay.
0: The Gauteng Department of Education says its online admission system is stable despite receiving hundreds of thousands of applications since registrations opened yesterday. Parents have until the 4th of September to submit applications for grade 1 and grade 8 learners for the 2027 academic year. Education MEC Lebogang Maile says while the system is not perfect, there are no major technical challenges thus far preventing parents from applying. Maile says early applications are crucial as the department uses registration data to plan for resources needed in schools. The MEC urged parents to apply on time and provide complete information to avoid delays in learner placement.
4: We are calling on parents to register on time because if we don't know by October, November how many kids are registered. We will never know whether we need more schools or not. We'll never know how many textbooks must we buy, or how many workbooks must we buy. We won't know how many desks, how many chairs. We won't know if we're short of teachers or not. So this system is very important to also help us with planning.
0: The South African Weather Service has warned that an intense cold front accompanied by snowfall is expected to affect KwaZulu-Natal from Sunday, 9 August 2026. The weather system will bring very cold, wet and windy conditions across most parts of the province, with daytime temperatures expected to remain below 10 degrees Celsius. Snow is forecast over the western parts of the province from Monday into Tuesday. The Weather Service says disruptive snowfall could affect major mountain passes and key routes, including the N3 between Van Rynen and Howick, resulting in hazardous driving conditions and possible traffic disruptions. Recapping the top story, an ANC councillor has been gunned down in eThekwini in KwaZulu-Natal. I'm Ndola Mbana for SFM News headlines at 3:30.
5: 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More details at 3:30.
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7: And welcome indeed. Welcome to the show, The National Pulse. So there's lots to talk about. I can talk about the Madlanga Commission and the goings-on there, but I'll tell you something. This being, you know, the continuation of SAFM at 90 and this drive to bring in people who, voices in this case, who are part of SAFM down the years to spend time with us. Well, today my guest is Thabiso Tema. TT. You remember TT? Of course you do. So maybe share for me, even now, your quick memory of listening to Thabiso Tema, mainly covering sport here on SAFM. And you can do that by dropping us a call live, 086-000-2032, and then WhatsApp 0614-104-107, text or voice note. And you can tweet, hashtag The National Pulse, tag me, SAFM Radio, tag Ashraf Garda, SAFM Radio, and do tag Thabiso Tema as well. So there we are. What's your one memory you can think about of TT? He'll join me after 4 o'clock as part of this co-hosting arrangement for one day because he was a part of the history of SAFM. So that's one thing. But that's not all. There's a whole lot more we're going to talk about on the show, starting with issues around the Madlanga Commission coming up next.
6: 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But the conversation continues. 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
8: Good day. My name is Tebogo Kas, Chairperson of Public Interest SA. Congratulations to SAFM on reaching the remarkable milestone of 90 years of public broadcasting. For generations of South Africans, SAFM has been a trusted source of news, analysis, and informed public discourse. 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
6: 90 years of questions, 90 years of answers, 90 years of South Africans speaking to South Africa.

0: Ashraf Garda on the National Pulse.
1: 90 years indeed. And by the way, although I did prompt you to say, share your Tabiso Tema, your TT memories when he covered sport on SAFM, I mean, you can extend that because yesterday I put this question in. Some of you missed it in the early part, which is, when was the first time you listened to SAFM? Like, can you remember that? The very first time? Like, who prompted you? Did someone share? Were you listening? I think of people who were kids in a car, and their parents were listening to the show, and that was their first experience of SAFM. So when was the first time for you? Someone prompted you, you were in the car, there was an interview perhaps of someone you knew that you had to listen to. Share that thought as well, would love to know. Right, let's get to the other issues of the day. President Ramaphosa has noted the extensive recommendations and referrals detailed in the second interim report of the Madlanga Commission. So submitted to the President on the 29th of May, that second interim report marks a pivotal advancement in uncovering systemic corruption. And remember that final report will be delivered on the 17th of December. So to talk us through what we now know is Dr. Shadi Mahanwe, the senior lecturer at the Wit School of Law. Appreciate you engaging us on the National Pulse.
2: Hi, and thanks for having me.
1: Thank you so much, Ryan. Firstly, I mean, just that point, you know, the president noting the recommendations. I mean, how much do we interpret into that? Is it just a stamp to say, okay, thank you very much, or what?
2: Not necessarily. So when the president notes, it basically means that the president has received the report and he acknowledges the recommendations and referrals that come from it. I think now the most important point is implementation. So the commission itself has the power in terms of its terms of reference to make referrals, right? So those referrals then have to be dealt with by an appropriate institution, whether that means a SAT or any other investigatory body. It could be the NPA, it could be any other of those investigatory bodies, right? So the question should simply be, it shouldn't simply be that has the president accepted the findings. I think the more important question is, what mechanisms are now going to be used to ensure that these referrals are investigated and properly and also promptly? Because remember, I think the challenge that we're having now are those revelations that we are getting from the commission. If it's not IDEC, it's another investigatory body that has been implicated in that sense. So the most important question is, how are we going to implement those referrals?
1: Okay, but just to be very clear, I mean, in the literal sense, in English, when we say accepted the findings, it's just something. Does accept mean agree, or does accept mean received?
2: I think in this instance, accept, we should look at accept as I've received them and I'm going to think about it. The reason why I'm saying that is because, remember, apart from the fact that the commission has not made its findings and recommendations yet, we need to also understand that the recommendations of the commission don't have a binding legal effect. So what would basically happen is that the president is now going to look at the final report and then decide if he's going to share it with us. And by share it with us, I mean give it to parliament, because parliament is the one that must hold the executive accountable. So when we say parliament must hold the executive accountable, we don't mean only the president. We mean every other branch that falls under government or under the executive. So the president must still decide what he's going to do with that report once he gets it from the commission.
1: When you say decide, how many options does the president have?
2: I don't think he has that many options. And I think this speaks to the principle of accountability, or the principle of transparency and accountability when it comes to our constitution. So in as much as starting a commission of inquiry is the power of the president, and hence the commission must give the report to the president, chances are we are going to be privy to what is in those reports. I think maybe perhaps now, I don't understand the reason behind us not seeing the reports. I think it's because they're interim, so they're not final reports. So once the president has something tangible, because of that principle of transparency and accountability, the president is probably going to share the final report with us. So I think right now, the most important thing that we are seeing from the commission is that referrals are being made and the president is taking them into account, which is why you are seeing some of those people being implicated and further investigations being done according to those referrals.
1: Okay. And I mean, your point about, you know, that's why we haven't seen it. What do we know so far in terms of the recommendations that may have been made from the first report and now the second report? Even so far, what do we know?
2: I think the first interim report already resulted in some recommendations and referrals, right? Particularly concerning SAP. And the president has now announced basically that he or they accept the second interim report, and it contains further recommendations and referrals based on the evidence that is heard by the commission. But I think it goes a bit further. So based on the evidence heard since the beginning of the year, the commission has now recommended disciplinary proceedings and immediate investigations into possible criminal conduct involving the four individuals that we saw this morning when that announcement was made. So I think this is an important transition. The commission is not merely documenting allegations anymore. It's identifying matters that it believes require immediate action by the relevant authorities. And I think maybe this takes us to the issue of language. Sorry, I'm about to be a bit long-winded here. So I think what we should take out of it is that it doesn't necessarily mean that those who have been implicated or those who have been named from those referrals have been found guilty. A commission is a fact-finding body. It's not a criminal trial court. So they are not guilty. They have not been found guilty yet. But the referral basically means probe further to find if there's sufficient evidence of criminality.
1: And I mean, and your point, and I think it's significant where you talk about, you know, clause 12, that the commission shall, where appropriate, refer any matter for prosecution, further investigation, or the convening of a separate inquiry. Now that's it. So that can happen immediately. They can refer a matter for prosecution now already outside of the final report, right?
2: Exactly, which is why we are seeing them making referrals to the president. And the president has basically now started acting based on those referrals. So in an instance where there's sufficient evidence to probe further and possibly lead to a prosecution, that is why they can make that urgent referral to say that we think there's sufficient evidence here based on what we have heard, based on what witnesses have given us. However, because they cannot constitute or they cannot hold anyone criminally liable, that is why they can refer. And I think an important note to make out of this is that they don't necessarily need the president to make the referrals, and their terms of reference allow them to make the referrals themselves. But I think what it basically means here, it shows us that there's a collaboration between the president and the commission, which also makes it easier for us to trust the process in that sense.
1: Mm. Let's end with this trusting of the process. You see, many people listening to the show, in fact, they don't trust the process. They've said up front, and I'm talking about people that make up the Pulse community here, right? They've said up front, this is just a charade. This is just going through the motions. And you know what? At the end of the day, absolutely nothing will come out of it. We'll just hear lots of hoo-ha and end of story. Do you find that increasingly so we're seeing evidence that that is the furthest thing from the truth, that we're actually seeing a commission with actual teeth and we are seeing results as a result of the commission already affecting things outside in civil society?
2: I think based on the experience that we've had with commissions of inquiry in South Africa, it's reasonable for people to think that nothing will come out of this. But I think just based off the amount of recommendations or interim recommendations and referrals that the commission has made, I think we are seeing a different kind of accountability, right? Even though the commission has not made final recommendations, we are seeing action. We are seeing some form of accountability, and I think we should give the commission that kind of credit. I think it deserves the credit. So in as much as it's not the one making the arrest, it's not the one conducting criminal investigations, just based off the testimonies that they have been able to get from the witnesses, and also just some of the evidence that the witnesses has given the commission, we are starting to see some form of accountability. It may not be everyone who has appeared before the commission or everyone who has been implicated in that sense, but I think for once, we are seeing some form of action and accountability coming from a commission of inquiry before final recommendations have been made, and we should give that credit to this commission.
1: Well, thank you for sharing those insights, Dr. Shadi Mahanwe, Senior Lecturer at the Wits School of Law. Much appreciate that. Now, reaction from you based upon that conversation we've just had. As always, we want reaction. We expect reaction. Whether you are in Cape Town, the city of Tshwane or Pretoria, Ekurhuleni, Johannesburg, the other metros, East London, PE, wherever you may be. Do I need to say PE or Gqeberha? Wherever you are in the country, and we know there have been people listening from around the world, people in Ireland and Scotland and in the Ukraine, by the way. So listening on streaming live wherever you are. Don't forget, we've got TT coming up. Tabiso Tema will co-host at least an hour of the show with me coming up after 4 o'clock as part of SAFM at 90, where we reflect the voices of the people that gave voice to the country and the changing nation that we've experienced over the years here on SAFM. Thanks for joining us here on the National Pulse.
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1: Right, as always, if I ask you to comment, you do comment. So let's hear you out.

0: to something that's more music-wise, but otherwise, during the day, it's because it's a lot of interesting stories, and like Brian Hurst and everybody that giving information out and stuff like that. Yeah. Thank you. Bye. And happy birthday on your 90th.
1: Hi, hi, hi. Afternoon, Ashraf. I'm Patrick Mudrao, Pitebridge in Zimbabwe. I just want to talk about Julius Mkhwanazi. Hey, Julius Mkhwanazi have got many, many charges now. I think it's time for him just to stay there in jail rather than to be given bail again and again. He must just stay in prison and conclude his charges while he stays in prison. That's all.
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3: Yeah, I heard what you said about Julius Mkhwanazi. Just stay in jail as far as that first call, hook, line, and sinker. Well, I'm glad you are hook, line, and sinker connected to SAFM, and in this case today, to the National Pulse. Much appreciate you engaging us, right? Okay, let's talk about another development that is central to an issue that is certainly one of the themes of the year in South Africa about undocumented foreign nationals. So the story today is that KZN police had an operation targeting undocumented foreign nationals and businesses employing undocumented foreigners, and this happened in Pietermaritzburg. Let's find out what happened with Colonel David Neshuanda, the KZN SAPS spokesperson. Thanks for engaging us on the National Pulse.
4: Good afternoon to you and to the listeners.
3: Thank you. So I take it, I mean, in this case, businesses and who they employ were targeted. Tell me why and tell me what happened.
4: It is ongoing operations in the province wherein we are ridding our communities of undocumented foreign nationals and also ensuring those our messages that we've been sending out to business owners that they must only employ foreign nationals who are in the country legally and documents that allow them to be employed. So we operated in Maritzburg today, wherein scores of foreign nationals who were undocumented were arrested. We're standing at over 30 of them. We're still operating. The numbers are growing as we come across them. There was a shop which was closed by the Labor Department, which was not compliant with labor laws, and the owners were taken into account. So it is an operation that does not only focus on undocumented foreign nationals. It's also focusing on all other crimes that happen in the area. Hence, there were two people who were arrested for being in possession of drugs.
3: Okay. So I hear that one about the drugs. That would be ongoing. So in terms of the undocumented foreign national, just let's give me the numbers. So these are people who would be ostensibly working in some of the stores in the Pietermaritzburg region. So how many people were, did you have to check out? How many people then have they been actually arrested? And what happens next?
4: The numbers are not exact. The last count we did in Maritzburg city only, there were over 30 of them that were arrested and taken for verification. In other parts of the district, operations are ongoing, and officers are arresting those who are undocumented. So it will be only later on this afternoon that will the numbers consolidated and can give an update. Okay. So we can just say that well over 30 of them have been arrested for being in the country without papers.
3: All right. And what about the owners of the businesses where they worked in? I mean, what did the owners say? Did they say anything in mitigation?
4: When we come to your shop and we found that you are employing people with no documents, we don't negotiate. We enforce the law. We've been talking for so long. Now it's time to take action. So if you're going to debate with somebody who is breaking the law, we'll be wasting our time. We do what the law says we must do, and we did that. We took them in. If there's anything to say, they will tell the court, not the police.
3: Okay. And when you talk about verification, how do you determine that someone needs verification? I mean, I take it you approach a person, let's say in a store, and you determine that is a foreign national, so you'd ask them for what? What would you ask them for, and what can't they give you

0: that warrants then you taking them in for verification?
1: When we operate with the Department of Home Affairs, officers from immigration, who are the custodian of immigration in the country. So they know the documents that the people must have, whether it's asylum, whether it's a refugee, passport, work permit, all those things. So they know. They are the ones who say, these ones you must take them so that they can verify them. Because on face value, a document can look legit, can look authentic, can look original, and it can look valid, whereas it is not. So they are the ones who will verify using their system, and then they will check. If they find that you are in the country legally, your papers are intact, then we'll release you. Otherwise, you must follow the process of deportation.
0: Mm. What do you say about those who say, you know, we hear you, this was always the law, but for many, many years, the law was very lax on this, and nothing would have happened if it were not for the marches of people like March in March and others who then put pressure on government now to act?
1: If that person will go back to our statement that we've been releasing years ago, we've been arresting undocumented foreign nationals for years, and it was never an issue because it was not in the spotlight, but we're arresting them in thousands. Now that there is a lobby group that is talking about it, it gets attention, and whatever we do as police, it is taken as if we are responding to a particular movement. We are not. We are doing what we've been doing. We've been operating. We've been arresting them. And it was not an issue back then to be spoken about. Now it's on the spotlight. We understand. And as police, we don't look at who is doing what, who is saying what. We continue enforcing the law. Yes, when an issue is on the spotlight, police cannot act as if they don't see what's happening. We also pay attention. We serve the people. And if people are raising an issue, we must pay attention. And if the concerns are genuine, we must act as well.
0: And just lastly, how do you feel about that fact that, in fact, what you're saying is you were always doing your job. We just didn't know about it because you didn't have to tell us about it. You just continue doing your work. Now that there are pressure groups, it appears that you are responding to them, but you were doing your work anyway. How do you feel about that?
1: We continue enforcing the law. We don't want to concentrate and put feelings into it, because if you are a police officer and you attach feelings to what you are doing, you are not going to enforce the law the way you're supposed to. Yours is to be neutral, focus on the job at hand, and do the job. As human beings, yes, sometimes you feel like we've been doing this, we'll be doing well, nobody seems to be noticing, but we are not there to be noticed. You are there to serve the people. There are those who see what you're doing and appreciate, and there are few who still say that you are not doing anything. So as police, we are used to doing so much only to be told that we are doing nothing. So that doesn't bother us as we do our job. We've got the nation to serve. We've got criminals to chase. We've got the law to enforce. We focus on that, and then we are good to go.
0: Okay. Let's leave it at that. I appreciate the input that you've made today, Colonel David Nachiwanda, the KZN SAPS spokesperson. And based upon what he said, I expect that you're going to respond to it. So let's get reaction from you on all things that were said here on the National Pulse. Right now, let's get the news headlines. Just go on 3:30.
2: Thank you, Ashraf. On the news headlines, an ANC ward councillor has been shot and killed in the west of Durban in what police have described as a targeted attack. The Matlanga Commission has heard how former Investigative Directorate Against Corruption head advocate Andrea Johnson was warned about Police Minister Senzo Mkunu's Chief of Staff Cedric Ngabinde, and tributes are pouring in for Ugandan footballer David Owori, who died after being attacked by robbers in the capital, Kampala. A full update follows at the top of the hour.
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0: Let's start with soccer. In fact, I believe the chips have fallen for Chippa United.
4: Absolutely. A very good afternoon to you, Ashraf, and our listeners. Well, Chippa United have been hit with an immediate FIFA transfer ban after failing to settle an outstanding debt owed to former midfielder Roland Sonung. Now, the Burkina Faso international was released after 12 appearances in the 2023-24 season, with FIFA ruling in his favor for compensation. The Qabeja club has not complied, promoting the sanction, and the ban prevents Chippa from registering new players both domestically and internationally until the debt is cleared, or for up to 3 consecutive transfer windows. In the meantime, Stellenbosch FC have secured veteran striker Bradley Grobler on a 1-year contract, reuniting him with coach Gavin Hunt. The 38-year-old joins the Cape Winelands club on a free transfer after leaving Skukune United, where he finished as top scorer in both of his 2 seasons. Grobler, who has scored over 100 goals in the PSL era, weighed up offers including interest from AmaZulu before opting for Stellies, with Hunt's influence proving very decisive. Elsewhere, Turkish side Trabzonspor has officially announced the signing of former Liverpool forward Mohamed Salah on a 2-year deal. It means that he will not be competing in the Champions League this season, with the Turkish side kicking off the campaign in the Europa League playoffs. Mo Salah will earn more than any other player in Turkish football history. His contract is reportedly worth around 17 million euros a year. That's around 319 million rand, or 280,000 pounds. That's 6.1 million rand a week, along with a sign-on bonus of 94 million rand. That's like 5 million euros. So a lot of money for him. In terms of rugby, the DHL Stormers will make history tomorrow when they face the All Blacks for the first time at the DHL Stadium in Cape Town. Stormers captain Ruan Nal will lead a strong side that includes Springboks Evan Roos, Warwick Holland and Dean Faree, while junior Springbok Flahov Hakeem Ahmed will make his debut. And coach John Dobson says that his team is ready to challenge the All Blacks with a physical performance, and kickoff is at 7 p.m. Meanwhile, Sharks 15 coach Mike Vowles says that his side are braced for a fierce physical battle against the Bulan Cavaliers in Guamashu on Saturday after 3 away fixtures to open their curry campaign. Vowles believes that the squad has grown in confidence despite only 1 win, highlighting the cohesion and connection being built. He did warn that the Boland settled and mature team pride themselves on momentum and physicality, urging the Sharks to be brave and just to stick to the DNA of relentless and exciting rugby. In tennis, Cameron Norrie claimed a comfortable victory at the National Bank Open in Montreal to set up a 3rd round meeting with Alex de Minaur. Norrie, ranked 4 places behind the Peruvian world number 33, secured a confident 6-3 and 6-3 win in 1 hour and 29 minutes. The 30-year-old saved 3 out of the 4 break points that he faced and converted 4 out of the 11. Anything's off with cricket. England have recalled Sari Dior, Ollie Pope and Dan Lawrence for their 1st 2 tests against Pakistan, naming a 16-man squad ahead of the series opener at Headingley on the 19th of August. Jacob Bethel misses out through injury, and Jordan Cox promoted to number 3. The 3-match series will be England's first since the retirement of captain Ben Stokes and the sacking of head coach Brendan McCullum. Now, Joe Root returns as captain, with Marcus Trescothick serving as interim coach. That's it from our side for now. I'll have more in the next hour.
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0: And you know the story because of SAFM at 90, where we celebrate that journey that started SAF, well, 90 years ago. Different names, but that one long journey of SAFM being part of the greater SABC. And as part of that, we are picking up the voices of the SABC, or SAFM in this case here. People have been part of the show before. You know, Bridget had Chado Twala yesterday. Fiona Ramsey was a guest the other day. We've had Tim Odisi on Monday. Today, I'm going to chat to Tabiso Tema, coming up after 4 o'clock. And I think Stephen Curtis will be on tomorrow morning on Cathy's show. So all of these people who at some stage have been part of the SABC, or SAFM in this case, we'll be talking to them. So what's your Tabiso Tema story? You know, he was a sports anchor here on SAFM. How much do you remember of him and what he said and his style and what he did? Perhaps some anecdotes you may want to share about him. We'll talk to him. He'll co-host the show after 4 o'clock. In the meantime, Nomsa Patricia Betty Shabangu, an interior designer who said that she has known former Defence Minister and the National Assembly Speaker Nosiviwe Mapisa Mkakula for about 22 years and considered her a sister, testified this week that she oversaw the renovations at Mkakula's Bruma Johannesburg home between 2018 to 2020, so like a three-year period. Her evidence forms part of the state's corruption and money laundering case against Masipa Mkakula, who has pleaded not guilty to all charges. Okay, let's understand the story behind that story and the implications thereof. With me, Ricardo Texero, who's the associate editor at the Daily Friend and a defense analyst. Ricardo, thanks for engaging us on the National Pulse.
6: Afternoon, thank you for having me.
0: Thank you. Right, first of all, let's get context in terms of how did we get to know that Patricia Betty Shabangu needed to testify? What happened there?
6: Well, this trial seems to have gotten very personal in a sense. It was alleged by the state's witness that Nsondwa Ndlovu, that some of the cash that she had paid to the former minister in bribes, former minister said that, you know, that she had renovations that she had to pay for, and there was a particular allegation that Nsondwa Ndlovu had to bring cash because the minister only had 1,000 rand in her account. So that discussion over the renovations about her Bruma home and the fact that the illicit funds were used for that brought the designer into the case as a potential witness, and she has been testifying.
0: Okay, so let's just repeat. What did she allege?
6: Well, she alleged that the minister, she'd known her for over 20 years, and that in the involvement of the renovations of her home, she'd only ever been paid in cash by the minister. So it's alleged that the minister used the proceeds or the bribes in this case to pay for the renovations on her home.
0: Okay. And I mean, it may be early days now, but has there been any reaction, rebuttal to that confession?
6: Been no rebuttal whatsoever, no. In fact, the designer has said that, you know, in her entire relationship with the minister dating back over 20 years, she'd only ever been paid in cash, and also stated that the minister didn't know how to send EFTs, allegedly.
0: Yeah. Now, I suppose, I mean, normal being paid in cash is one thing, but I also understand part of the same testimony was being paid in cash in terms of large sums of money. Can you tell me more about that?
6: Yeah, so the allegation, not just that they were paid in cash, but they were paid a total in between 1.7 and 1.8 million rand for the renovations of the home over a period of months in cash. And she even went as far as to say that there was still 200,000 rand outstanding, but that she didn't feel the need to bring it up to the minister because of the circumstances surrounding her arrest.
0: Okay, well, nothing's stopping her from bringing it up anyway, and see where that goes. What happens next?
6: So next, we've heard more allegations in court and more witnesses. In fact, financial investigator took the stand today, but also the state's witness, Ntondo Ntlovu, claimed that the stress from dealing with the corruption forced her to have a miscarriage. So the case itself has gotten quite personal. In fact, it has started looking into the personal lives of not just the former contractor who paid the bribes and was extorted for the bribes to an extent, but it's increasingly starting to look more into the personal life of the minister.
0: Yeah, that is really so sad. Let's just take a step back in terms of to recap. What has caused the need for Mapisa Nkabula herself to be, you know, put in the dock in this case under charges of corruption and money laundering? Meaning, what brought that on?
6: So it was an investigation into the irregular awarding of a tender to Ntondo Ntlovu's company, the defense contracts that she received from the Department of Defense to bring back goods from former UN deployments via ocean cargo carriers. And that ultimately comes down to the fact that the Defense Force did not have the capacity to transport its own equipment and personnel and to conduct its own inter-theater logistics. And it was then opened up to private contractors, and it's in those contracts that this particular case has sprung from.
0: Okay, and that's where we shall leave it. Ricardo Teixeira, the associate editor at the Daily Friend and defense analyst, much appreciate you engaging me on the National Pulse. Thank you. Right, reaction, even from you, wherever you may be, around the country, around the world, on the issues we've raised so far. Reaction on SAFM at 90. At that point, what was your first experience of, when did you listen to SAFM the very first time? Did someone have to prompt you? Were you just switching dials and you just somehow came upon SAFM? Did we interview someone that was your relative and you just never went away? Did something else, something stranger than that happen? When did you listen for the first time? And how long have you been listening over that period of time? And perhaps names, current names and names from the past that you can remember. So do some name dropping. Here's your chance. I'll get your calls and comments in a moment.
3: 90 years of history. One living conversation.
7: It was way back in the 1950s when that most innovative and experimental of conductors, Nicholas Arnoncourt, began experimenting with performing styles that history showed were employed in the days of Bach, Handel, Haydn, Mozart, and Beethoven, just to mention the principal figures. He decided to eschew the alleged excesses of the romantic interpreters of Baroque and classical period music and to try and find some sort of truth, some sort of return to the purity of articulation, bowing, intonation, and more importantly, perhaps, phrasing that history showed were used in the 17th and 18th centuries. The results were astonishing and created a considerable amount of controversy, let alone anger and resentment from some critics. The lush, overpowering sheen of the modern symphony orchestra, combined with an all-powerful conductor on the podium, adding his interpretation in the form of tempo, dynamics, phrasing, and rubato to the music, were suddenly replaced by thin textures, gut strings, no vibrato, smaller ensembles, and a kind of austere purity that seemed quite alien to ears in the middle of the 20th century. But the pioneers of this move towards performance purity were convinced that what they had unearthed in years of forensic research into performance practice was exactly what was needed to present a public whose jaded palate was just about immune to the shock value of a Beethoven symphony with a new revolutionary approach to the classical masterpieces.
3: The voices of yesterday meet the questions of today. SAFM 90 years. Let's have the conversation. WhatsApp voice notes on 0614
8: 104 107. Hi, Ashraf. Ashifa Nepa Sazbek. As early as 1991 to date, I tune in SAFM to be well informed, educated, enlightened, and entertained by the leadership of Tim Modise, Tsepiso Makwetla, Given Mkari, Sagina Kamwendo, John Pellman, and the Gwala brothers. The list is on and on and on. Happy 90th birthday, and my loyalty for 35 years. Thank you.
9: Good afternoon, Ashraf. This is Mbilombetso in Soweto. I started listening to SAFM when I was 16 years, and I became blind in 2017. And fast forward, SAFM came to broadcast their last show in December 2021 at home. So happy birthday, SAFM. I will forever appreciate the SAFM visit at home. Thank you.
10: Good afternoon, Ashraf. I think another recommendation that must come from the Maslanga Commission is that Mr. Paul O'Sullivan must be kept very far away from the justice system here in South Africa. That man has been a menace for many, many years. I think it needs to be stopped now. The Maslanga Commission exposed that there was a bit of a plot to tarnish the name of Masemola. And Paul O'Sullivan has been gunning for Masemola for many, many years. So he must be kept away from the justice system here in South Africa. Thank you. This is KG from Ekurhuleni.
0: Well, interesting thoughts, I mean, about Paul O'Sullivan, and let's see how that unfolds. And the previous callers we've had about, well, that person who then was blind and listening now since he was 16, so what's it, 9 years, right? Well, I didn't know that we actually went to your place, 2021. What a fascinating story that must be. We need to dig up the archives to perhaps replay that visit. And I wish we can. I'm sort of speaking aloud to the production team and SAFM management to say, come on, let's bring up that very, very special interview, I would think. And the other one, 1991, listening, loyal for 35 years. Much appreciate the birthday celebration message, but really, much appreciate the loyalty to you. If I could give you a birthday cake, I would give it to you. I promised you that. So, I mean, that would be wonderful. I'm just thinking aloud. Imagine if we just collected, 1,000 people of SAFM listeners in one sitting. I mean, I don't know. How can we do that? Get 1,000 SAFM listeners together in one area, just sitting and chilling, and all they have one thing in common, they all listen to SAFM. Now, can we do that? Where can we do that? When can we do that? How can we do that? Perhaps you've got some great ideas. There's some more voice notes we can play.
11: You all know that image, you know, Hector Peterson being carried that other man's arms. And I'd like to say that I'm personally very grateful, you know, to see such bravery, such courage in the face of danger.
12: 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Rai music, Amazigh heritage, tradition and identity, standing tall. Algeria does not bend, it stands.
13: 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Algeria, the giant of the Sahara.
3: 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Every generation has a voice. For 90 years, SAFM has been part of the conversation. This August, we listen back to the voices that brought us here. 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This Women's Month, we are in search of an SAFM woman. Four extraordinary women, four extraordinary journeys. One question. What does it mean to be an SAFM woman? SAFM 90 years. Women, a new voice. 90 years of conversation. A nation's story. 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
0: Yeah, I'll tell you what, I'm truly, truly fascinated by the numbers of people who listen to the show, not just this show, but, you know, all of SAFM, and their journey as to how they listen for the very first time and then what happened to them next. So, Lindela, you're one of them, right? Go ahead. Hello.
14: Yes, Ashraf, good afternoon. Ashraf, in 1991, I had just finished my matric and just joined the Pan-Africanist Congress, PAC. And then in the PAC, we used to be told that it is a crime not to be ignorant about current affairs and what is happening all over the world. So from then, I started to listen to. That is when I started to listen to news programs, news bulletins, and all of those kind of things. And SAFM, I discovered SAFM then. So from then, I've never stopped. People like Tim Modise, John Pellman. So all of you guys, up to Ashraf today. I've been there. I found the news programs very informative, very engaging, very with a lot of information. So I appreciate it a lot. Keep at it, guys. Keep at it.
0: Well, you know what? I mean, what a wonderful story. But I also want to just say thank you to the PAC. I mean, really, they made you one of the clever guys, man. Yeah, they made you a clever guy. So there you are. So much appreciated. But I mean, that is true. You know, we said so yesterday. Yeah. You know, when you listen to SAFM, you will just know more. You know, more listen to SAFM. So absolutely. But wonderful story. And I'm glad you listened and you haven't stopped listening to the show. So and to that entire SAFM. So much appreciated, Lindella. Thank you for that. Right? Lovely, lovely story indeed. We'll get more of those, okay? Just when did you listen to SAFM for the very first time? What prompted you? Who told you? Who instructed you? Advised you? Or you're just eavesdropping in a car, not wanting to listen, but you just found it fascinating anyway. And then, of course, after four, we left Tabiso Tema coming in because he was a sports anchor here on SAFM. So he'll join me for about an hour or so. So what's your Tabiso Tema memory? They call him TT these days. What's your TT memory? How much do you remember of him here on SAFM? And perhaps what's some of the things you'd like to talk about him to him? As well, let's talk about talking about what happened in the past. What about a 2011 recycling waste plan that's been put up for presentation now? We'll talk about that next.
15: Ashraf Garda on SAFM.
0: This has got to be the most bizarre story. The news coming out of the Marafong local municipality. Because they're under fire, and listen to the story. Why? The allegation is they presented a 2011 waste management plan. Now, that's fine if they presented the 2011 plan in 2011. They presented the 2011 plan as a plan now, and it's verbatim 2011, and they presented it now as a new draft. So, yeah. Lots of questions to come out of that. Let's get the thoughts of Buti Elliott Ntembu, who's the One Marathon Organization's Secretary General. Buti, thanks for engaging us on the National Pulse.
16: Thank you for having me, Ashraf.
0: Thank you. I mean, I suppose you've picked up on it. You have strong views on this. What happened?
16: Ashraf, about last month, we picked up that the Marathon local municipality, the administration, took a 2011 waste management plan and presented it to the council as a new plan, and of which that is plagiarism. Now, the councillors who were sitting in that council meeting, none of them were able to pick up that this is the 2011 waste management plan that was just recycled for this year until 2031.
0: Okay, when you say none of them were able to pick it up, but somebody did, that's why we're talking about it now. Who did?
16: Obviously, we are following everything that is happening in that municipality, Ashraf, as we have been standing up for the rights of the community on service delivery issues. Now, that's how we were able to pick up when they invited people to make inputs on that plan. We picked up that actually this is the old plan that was approved and implemented in 2011. And there are some consequences, actually, that the community is going to suffer based on this particular plan.
0: Okay, what happens next? You brought it to their attention, and they said what?
16: Mirafong Municipality, they have this tendency of not responding whenever we try to engage them. But the worst part of it is that, Ashraf, when you develop a waste management plan, it is influenced by several factors, one of them being the status quo. Now, this plan speaks about the status quo of 2011, meaning now the municipality are saying the status quo is still the same. Now, taking into consideration that in actual fact the population has grown, the household, there's more development that has taken place. So you need to revise this every now and then so that you can have a better plan that will be able to accommodate the population and the development of the area. So that on its own, it tells you how or why we are experiencing so much a service delivery backlog, because now we'll be implementing the old plan based on what was the situation of 2011, not 2026. I mean, it's 15 years from then until now.
0: So here's the thought. You're raising the old plan, developing the old plan. Has that old plan been implemented now anyway? That means implementing a 2011 plan in 2026, where there's, you know, a lot of it has changed in the terrain. So is the plan being implemented?
16: Yes, it went before council and the council approved it. So when once it went, it passed the council, then it has to be implemented by the administration. So every councillor was sitting there, the management, the municipal manager and the directors, they never saw anything wrong with it. So everyone who was in that meeting, they said, hey, okay, you can go forward.
0: Okay, absolutely. There's been no official response, as you said. They're not responding.
16: No, they haven't responded as yet to our inquiry and trying to bring this to your attention, because this is a clear misleading. They misled the council about this particular thing. So they needed to, someone need to be held accountable.
0: When did you raise it? I mean, how long? Give us some timelines.
16: I think that's at the beginning of July when we raised this matter with them. They don't even acknowledge the recipient of what we are bringing or the letters that we're bringing to their attention. So, and you see, when you look at the plan and the situation on the ground, those are two totally different matters.
0: Sure.
16: They are far apart from each other.
0: Well, I'll tell you what we're going to do. I'm looking at Keys now, my producer, and literally telling him, listen, let's get the guys from Merafong on, because we need to get them to respond to your comments. Like, absolutely, it's the most bizarre thing I've heard in a long, long, long time, right? Would you know, just lastly, so we'll keep in touch with you, right? Would you know, I mean, where does the buck stop in this place, in this case here? I mean, who do you think ultimately should have been responsible for this mess?
16: It stops with the municipal manager. Remember now, they are the one who are sponsoring the items to the council. And the municipal manager, it's clear that he did not do his homework by checking before he submits this item to the council. Now, the municipal manager is supposed to check it and then submit it. If it's not satisfactory, return it back to the executive director. But now, the mayor of Merafong is supposed to hold the municipal manager accountable. But unfortunately, that's not the case. She's not capable to can hold him accountable for misleading the council. Even the speaker, they cannot hold these officials accountable.
0: So wait, you got the city manager who can't do his or her job. The speaker can't hold the city manager accountable, and the mayor can't hold the city manager accountable, so nobody can hold each other accountable. I mean,
16: that's how it is in our municipality, unfortunately. The municipal manager is forever absent. He's not at work, you know. And this is not a surprise for us, because he doesn't know what is happening in that institution. He's running the municipality from Johannesburg, while the municipality is in Carletonville.
0: I can think many people listening are saying their pulses are racing, and I can understand for all the right reasons here in this case, or wrong reasons. Buti Elliott in Temple, thanks for your time. Thanks for bringing it to our attention. I think it is such an important story. We must absolutely get reactions. I'll get Kizor in Tabiseng to follow up, because we must get reaction from Merafong, and we'll let you know about it. And I think the audience will want to know about it too. So thank you for your time. There we are. Buti Elliott in Temple, the One Merafong Organization's Secretary General. I mean, like, seriously, have you heard anything like this in a long time, of a 2011 waste management plan? Nothing wrong with that plan, but it gets represented in 2026 as is, no changes, gets accepted, adopted, and therefore put up for implementation, and nobody in the entire council picked up that it was an old plan, or if they did, they didn't worry about it, and people from the outside then picked it up. I have not heard anything like that in a long time, but perhaps you can teach me a thing or two. Let's get the news. It's 4 o'clock.

0: Thank you, Ashraf. On the top stories, ANC Klaarwater councillor shot dead and tributes pour in for Ugandan footballer David Owori. For SAFM News, I'm Ondelambana and a very good afternoon. An ANC ward councillor has been shot and killed in Klaarwater near Marion Hill, west of Durban, in what police have described as a targeted attack. Police say the councillor was meeting in his office with several community members when an unknown man arrived claiming he needed assistance. The councillor reportedly went outside to assist the man, who then allegedly drew a firearm and shot him several times. Police spokesperson Colonel Robert Nichunda.
1: Different police units are combing for clues and pieces of evidence at a crime scene in Klaarwater near Marion Hill, where a ward councillor was shot and killed on Thursday afternoon. The suspect fled the scene on foot. The motive of the killing is unknown at this stage, and a manhunt for the suspect is underway.
0: The Madlanga Commission has heard how former Investigative Directorate Against Corruption head advocate Andrea Johnson was warned about Police Minister Senzo Mkunu's Chief of Staff Cedric Ngabinde. IDEC Head of Investigations and Operations Matthew Sesoko testified that he cautioned Johnson against Ngabinde, describing him as dishonest. He told the Commission that evidence gathered during the Blue Lights investigation involving South African Police Service officials indicated that Ngabinde had colluded with suspects. Sesoko said he had warned Johnson after she informed him that she needed to prepare a document for Police Minister Senzo Mkunu and communicate with Ngabinde.
2: When the ID mentioned Mr. Ngabinde, I alerted her to his history. In my assessment, Mr. Ngabinde is a dishonest man, and I explained to her there was evidence, including data analysis by our data analyst, in the Blue Lights investigation matter, indicating that Mr. Ngabinde was working with or was colluding with the suspects in the Blue Lights matter.
0: Proceedings in the bail application of suspended Ekurhuleni Metro Police Deputy Chief Julius Mkhwanazi and four others has been postponed to 13 August in the Brakpan Magistrates Court. The accused will remain in custody. Earlier, Mkhwanazi's lawyer, Advocate Peter Wilkins, challenged the state to provide sufficient grounds for opposing bail. Wilkins argued that the state has not clearly explained the basis for a common purpose allegation or when it was allegedly formed. Mkhwanazi and his four co-accused are appearing in court on charges related to the 2022 murder of Emmanuel Mbenze, who was allegedly tortured to death in Brakpan before his body was dumped in a dam. Wilkins further contended that his client was only implicated after the death of Emmanuel Mbenze and that the matter does not constitute his Schedule 6 offence.
3: What we asked my learned colleague, even this morning, to provide us with an indication of why bail is being opposed. That has not that been done, and the answer was simply that the state intends to wait until we have presented our case, and then they will decide on what basis they're going to oppose it. Now, Your Worship, I respectfully submit that is an improper way to conduct this, but be that as my learned colleague can deal with his case as he deems appropriate.
0: The South African Weather Service has warned that an intense cold front accompanied by snowfall is expected to affect KwaZulu-Natal from Sunday, 9 August 2026. The weather system will bring very cold, wet and windy conditions across most parts of the province, with daytime temperatures expected to remain below 10 degrees Celsius. Snow is forecast over the western parts of the province from Monday into Tuesday. The Weather Service says disruptive snowfall could affect major mountain passes and key routes, including the N3 between Van Rinden and Howick, resulting in hazardous driving conditions and possible traffic disruptions. Tributes are pouring in for Ugandan footballer David Owori, who died after being attacked by robbers in the capital, Kampala. Police say he was assaulted on Monday after resisting an attempt to steal his mobile phone. Owori captained Sports Club Villa, the Uganda Premier League record champions. The BBC's Richard Kagowe has the details.
4: Sports Club Villa, where David Owori was captain, says it has lost more than a player, describing him as a leader, brother and friend. Uganda's Football Federation called him an inspiration generation to a generation. The national team, the Cranes, said it had lost a football star who carried the hopes of Uganda. Parliament on Wednesday observed a minute silence in his honour and called for a swift investigation. His death has fueled public anger over violent crime in Uganda.
0: Recapping the top story, an ANC ward councillor has been shot and killed in Klaarwater near Marian Hill, west of Durban, in what police have described as a targeted attack. I'm Wanda Lombana for SFM News, headlines at 4:30.
5: And coming up in your sports this hour, SAFA confirms presidential nominees, key SA role players strike new player deal, and Proteus Women confirm revised India tour. More details at 4:30.
6: SAFM, guiding you through the rush hour traffic.
7: We start with some problems on the highways in Ekurhuleni, east of Joburg. There's a roadworks situation underway on the N17 east towards Osborne Road. Quite a heavy queue as you come from Germiston into that Wadeville area, and that'll be delaying traffic through the afternoon out towards Brakpan and Spriggs. A crash on the R21 leaving the airport by 4 Trekker Road. That's a delay that's pushing back towards the R24 highway. And a collision leaving Soweto on the M1 north up by Maresburg, just past the Maresburg Albertina Susula Road off Raven. There's some queues coming out of Soweto into that one. M1 south under a bit of pressure south to Winnie Mandela, as is pretty much usual the case. A lot of breakdowns on the M1 north and south between Rigel and the R21. Just watch for some delays going to and from Pretoria this afternoon. Durban, the N2 south is slow through Mshlanga, heading down towards the Kwamashu Highway exit. N3, Ashburton, Pietermaritzburg, not too bad. A little bit of traffic at Ashburton on your way to Durban, but nothing too bad at this stage. And Cape Town, here's an alert. At Baden-Powell Drive, burning tyres between Jafta K. Masamola and Walter Sisulu. So protest action erupting, restricting and possibly closing down traffic on Baden-Powell at the bottom of Khayelitsha. Also, no traffic lights. N7 going south at 4 Trekker Road, causing a heavy backlog through Goodwood. With your traffic update, I'm Rob Byrne.
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8: Well, the National Pulse, it certainly is. I'm telling you that story of Marafong. Okay, look, let's get this right. It's as per what Buti Elliot Ntembo has alleged. We need to get their story, their side of the story. But this seems to be the type of thing that's cast in stone with paper, right? There's a paper trail around it. It is the craziest thing I've heard in a long, long time. In fact, have you heard anything like that? You know, not necessarily the same one. You can comment about it. But have you heard any other stories like that, where a plan of 10 or 15 years old is presented then and then represented right now exactly like it is, almost as if it just happened now and nobody changes anything, no matter what? It's rather crazy. Well, this is the National Pulse. We'll be joined by Thabiso Tema shortly. You know, part of the SAFM at 90, where we speak to different people, voices of SAFM from those years, who've now brought them back for a day. So Thabiso or TT will join me shortly. You can share your TT Thabiso Tema memories in terms of when he was a sports anchor on the station, what you remember him saying, the style and all that sort of thing, and perhaps you even know him very well. You can certainly do that anyway, right? And we'll talk to him then, coming up just now. In the meantime, let's get up to date with the Madlanga Commission.
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12: This is Wandile Sehlobo, Chief Economist of the Agricultural Business Chamber of South Africa. You know, when I think of SAFM, it is a home. It is a place where driving to work, from work, in between meetings, one makes sure that you have SAFM playing, because it is a space where we get to understand our community, South Africa, better, and at the same time have broader conversations about the world and the implications of that to South Africa. Many people that over the years have worked at SAFM and the teams that are there today, to all of you, thank you so very much.
11: 90 years of questions, 90 years of answers, 90 years of South Africans speaking to South Africa.
6: The National Pulse with Ashraf Garda.
8: I think that last point in the promo is so important. You know, 90 years of South Africans speaking, well, to South Africa and speaking about South Africa. And that's why this show, The National Pulse, is just that. It is The National Pulse. It reflects the pulse of a nation, what it thinks, what it feels, what it breathes every single day of the year, in this case here, right? Okay, so Thabiso Tema will join me shortly, co-hosting the show as part of the SAFM at 90 celebrations. He's the voice of the SAFM before. And of course, we're going to talk to him, but you can share your Thabiso Tema memories as well. In the meantime, let's get to the Madlanga Commission. So the commission resumed hearings today with the investigating director against corruption, head of investigations, Matthews Sisoko, on the stand to shed light on the conduct of the former head, which is Advocate Andrea Johnson, and that the inner workings of the unit that so puzzles all of us. Sisoko's appearance follows a series of testimonies from IDEC officials who have raised questions about operational decisions, internal processes, and accountability within the directorate. Right, now what we've done is we've picked out some key clips coming out of that. Amongst them, just to recap, earlier today, Sisoko told the commission that certain matters, including the crime intelligence cases, were deemed sensitive and could only go to Johnson's office. So amongst the clips, first of all, Sisoko says he warned Advocate Johnson about the Chief of Staff to Minister of Police, Cedric Nkabinde, raising concerns about what he described as his dishonest conduct.
2: 2025, the ID convened a meeting, which, I don't know what I was trying to say.
8: To which
2: I was called, yes. She said the meeting was to discuss the CIA investigation and that she was required to report or write something to the Minister of Police, Minister Mkhunu, and to send correspondence to the Chief of Staff, Mr. Cedric Nkabinde. The meeting was short, did not go into detail of the case. When the ID mentioned Mr. Nkabinde, I alerted her to his history. In my assessment, Mr. Nkabinde is a dishonest man, and I explained to her there was evidence, including data analysis by our data analyst in the Blue Lights investigation matter, indicating that Mr. Nkabinde was working with or was colluding with the suspects in the Blue Lights matter and against that investigation. I advised
13: you. Sorry. You use the definite article, the. Blue Lights Matter.
2: Yes.
13: Which Blue Lights Matter is this?
2: So the Blue Lights Matter chair, it's an investigation that we started whilst we were in IPED. It's on high level police corruption. The suspects in that, or they are accused, because now they are appearing in court on that matter, are generals in the police.
14: Okay, we'll just pause on that part. Let's get to another of the clips. The IDEC head of investigations, Matthew Sisoko, then said he was present during discussions on the crime intelligence matters, but significantly was not informed of key developments.
2: Of the matters I have received, I recommended only one for authorization. Attached MS5 is the register of matters that went through my office or I became aware of. Of the 27 matters that were recorded in the register, 13 of them were received by me. I only recommended one for authorization. Chief Boy received 5 matters and Chief Perumal received 10 matters. At the time when the CI matters were authorized, I was on duty and no one was acting in my position. I went on sick leave on the 10th of November after I was kidnapped. Then Chief Perumal was appointed to act in my position until I returned to work on the 13th of January 2026.
14: Right, so let's pause on that. There'll be further developments, and if there are, in the course of the next hour or so, we will certainly cover that regarding the Madlanga Commission. But you can give us your own thoughts. As always, I think the key operative word is like reaction. I know you react, and I know some things move you more than others. And, of course, we host the conversations that move you. So whatever it is, you can call in live. You can WhatsApp in text or voice note. Please keep to the 30-second limit for voice notes. It really does help. You can tweet as well, hashtag the National Pulse when you do just that. And when you do that, tag SFM Radio and do tag me as well. Right, don't forget Tabiso Tema will join us shortly as part of the special SFM at 90 co-hosting programs that we've been having all week. In fact, and there's a whole lot more to come as well. But coming up next, there's some developments regarding the Employment Services Amendment Bill. Let's talk about that.
15: 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They are champions for the first time. Mahia's brace.
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14: Just by the way, have you been following that story of first of all, the allegations made by Dr. Nkosazana Dlamini-Zuma in the podcast that she was interviewed on, the allegations she made around, you know, Fikile Mbalula effectively buying his position within the ANC, his denial, and now the International Relations and Corporations Minister, Ronald Lamola, threatening to take legal action against her unless she retracts a statement about implicating him in vote buying during the party's election at that time within the ANC. It is another one of those strange, strange issues. But let's move on to the Portfolio Committee on Employment and Labour, which has begun considering the Employment Services Amendment Bill, which proposes major changes to how foreign nationals in particular are employed in South Africa, at the same time strengthening labour law enforcement and protecting of migrant workers. With me is the committee chairperson, Boyce Manele. Appreciate your time and thanks for joining us. Of course, you're the chairperson of the Portfolio Committee on Employment and Labour. So thanks for engaging us on the National Pulse. Boyce, do I have you there?
20: Hello, I'm not sure if you can hear me properly.
14: In fact, I can. Pretty loud and clear. Thank you for your time. Right?
20: All right.
14: Okay. You can hear me or not? Okay, you can. Right.
20: But for me, I can hear you. Yes.
14: Okay, good. Help us understand, what prompted this bill? Has it been, because key to this is the issue of reconfiguring the relationship around

0: we have with regards to permanent of foreign nationals, but at the same time, look at how South Africans need to be protected and they get offers also outside of the country. So we seek to harmonize the Employment Services Act with your Immigration and Refugees Act that Home Affairs is also busy reviewing.
1: Why has there been a need for a relook? You know, what has changed for you?
0: I think the relook is that, as I said, there's also the alignment question. Is that as you do even oversight work, you will get to a point where you may find, for example, undocumented officials or workers in a space where employers would engage them, but our inspectors would not be empowered enough to act on those unless there would be Home Affairs that deals with immigration and so on. So this will also empower inspectors to be able not to be just inspectors but enforce those laws in that way. Then in that way we'll be able to address this. But the second thing is that employers themselves would have also been doing this knowing that it's illegal, and this law will then now put at least restrictions, including putting up quotas on what could be the numbers that you can have, and the minister will now be empowered to look at that.
1: Okay. So that's let's then talk through that. I mean, in terms of the amendments, what are the key points that are being tabled?
0: The key points would be, I'll just take those that I think for me are of interest for what the country is looking at today. For example, the part about defining the critical skills more properly. As you would know, at this point, Home Affairs may move with that, whilst those skills may not be scarce skills from where Employment and Labour is looking at it. So this amendment will then empower the Minister of Employment and Labour to also have that interaction with the Home Affairs, so that in the issuance of that, it's also influenced by the Employment Services Board on what the critical skills are in the country. The other important amendment talks to the penalties that go with people that become offenders in this case, and put those as hefty, including the developmental aspect of it, where you remove people because they are undocumented, but still be able to use the database that we have, which is legitimate, to place job seekers in that way. So that's the, I think for me, some of those amendments which directly speak to the people on the ground.
1: Okay. I mean, talk to me about the issue of quotas, because one thing is being documented or undocumented, assuming now everybody is documented. You're still very interested to talk about quotas in the workplace. What does that mean? Tell me.
0: Yeah, the issue about the quotas and giving power to the minister to make that determination is that you have to look at every sector, look at the skills available in the country, and be able to say, in this sector, because we do have the skills available in the country, South Africans will be the first to be considered. If you are bringing foreign nationals, it will really, even if they are documented, it should really be on the basis that those skills can be found from South Africans first. And therefore, as you bring those skills, you need to also put up a skills development plan such that the skills can be transferred to the people of the country, and we are able to look at them into the future.
1: So that's what it is.
0: Yes.
1: All right, what happens next year?
0: From here, as the bill has been introduced, it has now moved out of cabinet, presented to parliament. It's now before the committee. We're taking it out for public comments so that South Africans have an opportunity to shape the law as they are expected, because Parliament's work has to involve the citizens. And that's what we'll be doing now. We'll be calling for written submissions. And of course, as we consider our

0: program. We'll also look at the possibility of visiting some of the areas in the country to engage directly with the citizens for them to be able to shape up the law in that school. So in essence, it means we go in with an open mind. I think it's important to put that with an open mind, because this law, as I said, has been developed from 2017 up to now, and there are challenges as we speak on the ground. It should also help us to be responsive to the challenges that are faced on the ground with regard to immigration and as it relates to employment questions.
1: All right. Well, there we are. Notes, it's open for public comment. Boyce Manelli, Chairperson of the Portfolio Committee on Employment and Labour, appreciate you engaging us here on the National Pulse. Thank you for that. Right, let's play some voice notes before we get to the news headlines.
2: Ashraf Craig, I'm well into my 50s, and although I haven't always listened to SAFM all the time, it started from when I was a very young child at home with my grandparents. Always been interested in, I wouldn't say politics, but general news. I think in the last probably 3 to 5 years of my life, I've been almost a dedicated listener to SAFM. I travel hugely, spend a lot of time in the vehicle, so it's great company all the time. Thank you.
3: Good afternoon, Ashraf. Oh, TT, the legendary. He would say, Thompoge Kana is not a great goal scorer, but he is the scorer of great goals. Oh, that man, that guy, man, whenever he's, whether on TV or on radio, you will be tuned in. Oh, what a legendary. Titi!
4: Hi, Ashraf. It's Joanne from Cape Town. And oh, I miss Tabiso so much. I'm the lady who knew nothing about soccer, but loved to listen to his program because of the enthusiasm of all the soccer lovers. So great to hear you on the radio. Looking forward to the show. Cheers.
5: Whoa, Tabiso Tema. Brings back childhood memories. You know, I've listened to SAFM for the longest while because my dad would not go a day without SAFM. I knew very well that when the radio turns on, it's bulletin after bulletin. It's funny how it was boring when I was still at my young ages, but I grew to understand. And ever since, I've been listening to SAFM.
1: Well, there we are. I mean, those messages are I mean, they really touch you, right? One about SAFM and the SAFM journey, but the other about Tabiso Tema. So he'll join me. He's in the house. He'll join me shortly. Let's get the news headlines now. It's 4:30.
6: Thank you, Ashraf. On the news headlines, the ANC councillor who was shot and killed in Klaarwater, west of Durban, has been identified as KK Kwela from Ward 17 in the eThekwini municipality. Minister of Agriculture Willie Okambe has reiterated the importance of collaboration between government and the private sector in the fight against foot and mouth disease. And the Limpopo Department of Education says although more than 600 schools in the province are still using pit toilets, plans to get rid of them are on course. A full update follows at the top of the hour with Greg Hose.
7: SAFM, guiding you through the rush hour traffic.
8: All right, if you're driving Ekurra, Lady side of Gauteng, a couple of updates, important updates in terms of delays. One is the collision on the R21 north at Four Tracker Road. Now, that's quite a heavy queue getting back to the R24 Barbara Road exit from there onto the R21 and then up towards Four Tracker Road. Also, roadworks on the N17 going eastbound towards Brakpan and Springs at Osborne Road in Wadeville. And that's a heavy queue from Germiston. That collision scene on the M1 north at Maresburg by Albertina Susulu, causing a big backlog coming up from the Soweto area this afternoon. And there's a vehicle fire incident on the M1 North before Buccleuch, so between Rivonia and Buccleuch. That's causing a delay arriving from Four Ways and obviously causing some delays going south due to the onlooking factor. M1 in Pretoria, well, getting that way through Centurion, queuing into the Boerter Avenue exit, and a crash at Dustport Tunnel, causing quite a heavy backlog north on Transaranya, south on Bremer, both ways into the tunnel, very slow. Durban, the N2 coming southbound through Gateway down towards Kormashu's been busy today. They had some roadworks a bit earlier, which were lifted, but it's still slow as you just come through that construction zone. The rest of Durban not looking too bad. Pietermaritzburg, Ashburton checks fine as well. Cape Town, just an update on Baden-Powell Drive with the tyres that are burning near Jeff Decay Massimola. Police are on the scene. Traffic is able to get past. It will be slow, but you can get past some smouldering tyres that were alight earlier this afternoon. And the N2 out of town, pretty heavy from Nelson Mandela Boulevard right through to Bunga Avenue out by Langa. With your traffic update, I'm Rob Byrne.
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9: Jimmy, lots to consider. I mean, you spoke about Chippa United earlier on, but you now have another story about the bosses of SAFA, right?
10: Yes, I do. The South African Football Association has handed over nomination documents for its upcoming elective congress to the Independent Governance Committee for vetting. The presidential nominees include current SAFA president Danny Jordan, AmaZulu chairman Sandile Zungu, and SAFA vice president Bennett Bailey. Now, the elective congress will take place on the 1st of September, while the vetting process is expected to be completed by the 28th of August. And SAFA CEO Lydia Munyapao says that all nominations have been submitted to the governance committee, and only eligible SAFA members who meet the organization's requirements will appear on the ballot. It's going to be a very interesting election, and I'm yet to see who's going to win this one. Meanwhile, Kaizer Chiefs have been handed a bye from the first round of the season's CAF Confederation Cup, while debutants Durban City will face Rukinzo of Burundi. Chiefs, who are one of the 8 clubs exempted from the opening round, will meet either Zambia's Red Arrows or FC Rouge of Madagascar in the second round, with the second leg at home in late October. In terms of Durban City, who are appearing in continental competition for the first time after winning the Nedbank Cup, they host the first leg against Rukinzo early next month. Victory would set up a clash with either AS Port or Louis 2000 of Mauritius or Botswana's Running Galaxy for a place in the group stage. And a total of 56 clubs entered the Confederation Cup, which carries around $4 million prize money for the winners. Now, elsewhere, under fire, FIFA president Gianni Infantino has survived calls to resign, winning the backing of the governing body's leaders after marathon crisis talks in Morocco. Infantino apologized for mistakes in his botched attempt to sell off a stake in the World Cup, but FIFA's management board reaffirmed their full support, including Secretary General Matthias Grafstrom, who had earlier condemned the plans. In terms of netball, netball South Africa president Mami Diale says that the SPAR National Senior Netball Championships continue to grow from strength to strength every year. The stage is set for the 2026 edition, which will take place at Stellenberg High School in Cape Town from Thursday until the 12th of August. And Diale says that teams from various districts have arrived and are ready to do battle for top honours.
11: This championship is growing bigger and bigger. We are having 110 teams that are participating here, of which, you know, we have DEF netball. They are coming with 4 teams. And that's inclusion, because we always preach inclusion. We always preach access. You know, we want to give everybody a chance to participate. So SPA Under 21 and Senior Championship is that platform where we give everybody a chance to, you know, get a chance to participate. We also have Namibia that will be part of the SPA Champs. We have Botswana, for a simple reason that we are building relationship with sister countries, and they look up to us in terms of development, in terms of our programs, and we are open to assist them. We're not selfish when it comes to that. So they will be also participating in this championship, and it's great. So
10: Let's move on to rugby. If you need another reason why rugby is thriving in South Africa, well, here's one. Professional players will now benefit from a new 2.5-year collective agreement aimed at improving their working conditions and overall welfare. The agreement, which was negotiated by My Players, SA Rugby, and the Rugby Employers Organization, sets minimum standards for everyone from Springboks to development squad players. Now, it includes better protection for salaries, medical benefits, disability cover, concussion care, workload management, and also annual leave. Now, players will also be guaranteed at least 12 non-contact weeks every year, including 5 weeks of leave. Rugby officials says that the agreement is a major step in protecting players' well-being while helping the game to continue to grow in South Africa. Anything's off with cricket. Cricket South Africa has announced a revised schedule for the Proteas Women's Inbound Tour against India in December. The multi-format series begins with a historic one-off test in Gqeberha, and that is from the 9th to the 12th of December, followed by 3 ICC Women's Championship ODIs in Paarl, Cape Town and Bloemfontein. That is between the 16th and the 22nd of December. The tour will conclude with a 3-match T20 international series, starting with a Boxing Day clash at Wilmore Park in Benoni before 2 fixtures in Potchefstroom on the 29th and the 30th of December. And Cricket South Africa says that the addition of the T20s will provide vital protection or preparations rather ahead of the inaugural ICC Women's Champions Trophy in Sri Lanka next February. I'll have more on other sports in the next hour.
12: For 90 years, South Africa has changed. Governments have changed. Generations have changed. Technology has changed. But through it all, one thing has remained. The conversation. From the voices of yesterday.
13: More on sustainable development. A preparatory conference was held in Bali in Indonesia in June, where governments and civil society delegates met but could hardly reach any decisions.
14: Can we get back to a point you made earlier that everybody has his her own conception of how it ought to be done, perhaps because Gielgud might have done it that way? For you as an actor, how does this advance your career, perhaps?
15: Having a live crossing now to Ferial Hafaji, who's at a news conference called by the ANC on land reform, I believe. Tell us a little more, Ferial.
16: Hello, Sally, yes.
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9: Right, let's get to the markets as we normally do around this time. I can tell you now, Thabiso Tema's in the house. He'll co-present with me for the next hour, so do stay tuned. Right, with the markets, Paswani and Patlele with me as always. You got news about Pick and Pay first up.
18: Afternoon, Ashraf, and to your listeners. Yeah, Pick and Pay, they gave us a trade update till July. The guys are talking to a business still being stabilized as they work towards recovering earnings. You know, when you look at their profits as for headlines, it's basically flat, driven by, you know, the reconstruction of stores, closing down the underperforming ones. When you look at the underlying businesses, it's showing some improvement. When you look at like-for-like sales up 3%, they're seeing some customer recovery as they come through their stores as their volumes are up 2%. And the guys are basically, at this point in time, still benefiting a lot from Boxer stores up so at 7%. Online sales are thriving up 37%. The key focus for them to unlock value is now making progress regarding those labor negotiations and making sure Pick and Pay becomes profitable. At a point in time, it's moving in the right direction and the stock was just up 0.5%. When we look into the markets, Ashraf, we are looking at from a Middle East standpoint, situation still tilted closer to diplomacy as Iran and Oman have agreed in principle in terms of a deal that involves service fees. peace. Well, when you look at the US and Iran, they still echo that the deal is closed, but the delays that is taking place at the point in time is seeing oil take up 2% up at $81 a barrel, but hasn't broken through the key level of $86 a barrel. A positive relief is when you look at that oil volatility that is in the low 50s. So a positive outcome is still expected. Meanwhile, when you look at yields, they've ticked up slightly on inflationary still being sticky. The dollar still holding bearishly and worried about the incoming labor data tomorrow as a concern. When you look at the likes of gold, they hold up recent gains, adding another 0.5% to $4,270 an ounce, signaling that there is a momentum behind the gold trade. Globally, the tech stocks are still focused on incoming earnings. When you look at the US indexes, the Nasdaq is open marginally up 0.2 and holds there, and the Dow is down 0.2, S&P is flat in Europe, CAC is up 0.8, DAX is up 0.3. Locally, when you bring it home, JSE is flat with the resources flat. Gains coming from the financial index up 0.7 and industrials down 0.4. When you come into the currency, the Rand continues to hold its strength. We've seen recently we're sitting Rand against the dollars at 16.31, Rand against the euro 18.81, and Rand against the pound 21.97.
9: Thanks for that, Paswani. We'll connect again tomorrow. Of course, the market's full hour of it coming up from, 6 to 7 this evening, and then sport 7 to 8 with Michael Abramson.
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9: Right, so what have we been talking about? SAFM at 90. It wasn't always an SAFM, it had different names at different times, the English service to SA Radio, Radio RSA or something along that line. But SAFM since 1995, and in all those different images and iterations, we've had different people hosting. So what we've done, because of that, there's been a share of the voices of SAFM, different people who've been here, some of them for a year, some for 10 years, some much, much longer. So we've had people like Temodise and Shadow Twala, and I think Stephen Curtis comes in tomorrow morning as well. You can catch her on Kathy's show as well, him on Kathy's show. But Tabiso Tema's with us in the house. Hey, when last have you been here, firstly?
16: Sure, yeah. How's it, Ashraf?
9: Yeah.
16: When last was I in the building here? It's been a few years. Hey, I'm just looking at how different the reception area looks. And
9: this was a coffee shop. Do you remember
16: this
9: that?
16: Indeed was a coffee shop when I last worked here. But, I mean, I've been back here since the coffee shop disappeared. But, yeah, it's all looking very different. But there's memories. There's memories that come flooding back.
9: We're going to talk a lot more about your journey.
16: Yeah.
9: But when did you stop working at SAFM?
16: I believe that would have been at the end of 2006. Yeah. At the end of 2006 was when I left Metro. And then I went and joined Classic FM. Yeah, so that's, yeah.
9: Yeah, I remember that. Oh, my
16: goodness. 2006 is like 20 years ago. That's unbelievable.
9: So in that period, I mean, it's been SAFM, Metro, right?
16: Mm.
9: And then Classic, and then what else? You did something on ENCA?
16: I did Radio 2000 after Classic. I came back to the SABC in about 2011. Yeah, in 2011 I came back, and I was with Radio 2000 for 2 years, and then I joined Power when... Power started in 2013.
9: And you've been there since?
16: I've been there since. That's like 13 years now.
9: All right. And because you work early mornings, you can come and chill with us here today.
16: Absolutely. Well, absolutely.
9: Thrilled to have you. What about, I've been asking people, and we will talk more about your journey as well later on. But I want to play, you know, if people listening in, well, of course you're listening in, if you have any thoughts about Tabiso Tema, about TT specifically, I mean, feel free to WhatsApp us. They're already doing so. In fact, there was a lady who messaged us now that said she loved soccer because of you.
16: Oh, that is so kind.
9: Because of your level of enthusiasm,
16: too
9: and
16: kind.
9: That's what it is.
16: Yeah.
9: Others, of course, are connecting about sport and your commentary and all different things. So,
16: well,
9: anyway,
16: sport is what I did when I started here. Like you, when I was I started at this CFM, was as a sports presenter. In fact, I only worked as a sports presenter for my time at SABC.
9: That's what I told you. I said, I only remember you doing sport at this
16: point.
9: But listen, here's the question. Now, when did you first listen to SAFM? Can you remember?
16: Like, yes. As a listener? Oh, no, as a kid. Because in the radio, on the road, traveling, I remember my mom used to tune into, it was about the only radio station that you could catch on a trip from between Zeerust and Pretoria, which is a trip that we used to do regularly in the school holidays. And it would be SAFM on the radio. I would listen to the voice of Joy Cameron Dumb, may her soul rest in peace. Then there'd be the massive sports coverage, Wimbledon and all of that. Mm-hmm. Gerald de Kock, of course, as one of the early voices I knew. Mike Duncan, and as one of the sports presenters. And there was the Wimbledon coverage. We used to have live commentary on radio. So that's when that goes back to when I was a kid, man. I'm 9 years old, or that kind of thing, yeah.
9: Yeah. So that was the first time as a lighty. And just quickly, when you first... Then, and we'll talk more in detail, but when you first got a position to work on SAFM, like, what did you feel when whoever told you, like, yes, come in?
16: Firstly, it was it took a long time for me. From the time when I sent in my demo tape, that's what we used to do back then. I sent my demo tape in. From the time I first sent it in, I swear it felt like 7 months or something before the actual. And this is 7 months of me calling in every week.
9: Did you?
16: Hey, you had to listen to my demo? Have you had to listen to my demo? And I would be speaking to a guy who's wasn't even making the decision. Says, oh, I'll check with Dennis.
9: Speaking to the wrong guy.
16: Dennis O'Donnell was my boss. Yes, my boss. Listen, my
9: we're
16: first
9: talk
16: boss.
9: More about names like Dennis O'Donnell. I'm sure Helen Midvock will come up as well. I mean, that's a sport you played in. But listen, thanks for passing that audition, the very first one. You're not quite an audition today, but you're going to co-host and co-present with me for the next hour or so. So we'll do that, including a very important conversation around the Expropriation Act, which comes up next.
19: Before there was the SAFM you know today, there was the English service, there was Radio South Africa, Radio South Africa, and there was a country going through extraordinary change.
20: Hello. Good morning, Mr. Raphael.
19: From the darkness of apartheid.
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19: Through the release of Nelson Mandela.
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19: Through the birth of a democratic South Africa.
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19: The conversations continued, and in 1995, a new SAFM emerged. 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This August, SAFM looks back at the journey that brought us here. 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
9: And I've never said this for the first time. It's the National Pulse with Ashraf Garda and Tabi Sotema. You take over.
16: Yes, it is. Thank you very much, Ashraf. Yes, as you said, we're going to delve into the vexed issue of the Expropriation Act, a matter that has been heard on court all of this week. I mean, it tells you the significance of the case itself, the amount of time that has been allocated by the courts to hearing arguments. So the matter, as I said, the Expropriation Act is back in court as the DA, AfriForum, Institute of Race Relations, challenging its constitutionality, reigniting a debate over land reform and property rights in South Africa. Well, to help us separate the facts from the politics and the myths, we are joined on the line by the director at Worksmen's, and who serves as the head of land reform and restitution in Tenya, Bulelwa Mabasa. Good morning, good afternoon, and thank you so much for joining us.
25: It's a pleasure. Thank you, Tabitha, for inviting me.
16: So let's try and unravel the various strands that there are to this matter that's being heard in the court. I mean, the DA, AfriForum, and IRR are all coming from very different angles and are challenging very different aspects of the act. Maybe if maybe as a starting point, let's just break down what the different arguments that are being presented are.
25: Yes, so as you know, this matter comes as a result of a consolidation of two cases that were brought separately by the DA and AfriForum outside of before the Pretoria Court and the Western Cape Court. The DA's arguments, first substantive argument is around the procedure that preceded the introduction of the expropriation bill within the parliamentary process. They're arguing that five of the NCOP representatives did not have sufficient provincial mandates, or rather that those people did not get the authority from their, you know, in respect of provincial mandates. That is more of a very kind of procedural issue, which if it succeeds or if the court has sympathy for that argument, could lead to the bill in its entirety being struck down. And then the other argument that the DA has raised is that there is no scope for expropriation without compensation at all in our constitution. They argue that compensation is part and parcel of our policy and part of the constitution. The AFRI Forum's arguments linked with the Section 12 issues are that the way that the wording of this of Section 12 is, which is basically where the Act stipulates circumstances under which expropriation without compensation may be paid, the AFRI Forum's argument is that the wording is too vague and it may open up scope for the state to seek to expropriate without compensation in within circumstances that are beyond what is stated in Section 12.3 of the Expropriation Act. Mm. Then the other arguments are around Section 19, which is that when an expropriation party seeks to expropriate land, the current reading is that the expropriation continues despite the parties still arguing or negotiating or mediating about the purpose of the expropriation and also the amount of the of compensation payable. So those are really the kind of more substantive issues that are being made. There have been some skirmishes around jurisdiction, but I think if I were to summarize the nub of the issues, those would be the three major issues that are currently before the Western Cape High Court.
9: Okay, Bulelwa, if I can come in now, Ashraf Ganda here, right? So what's interesting, I mean, the three organizations you've mentioned, AFRI Forum, a political party in the DA, and then a third one around Institute of Race Relations, they have similar positions. But how do they then differ from the other parties and organizations that have not taken this issue to court?
25: You know, Ashraf, it's a difficult question because we've got to be careful to separate the law from politics. Politically, the DA and the AFRI Forum are against the concepts of expropriation without compensation, and they've been public about that. That's not a kind of a controversial. Those are the main protagonists, if you like. Those are the people who are the main, or rather the parties that are the main protagonists or the applicants that are before the court. So other parties that are involved, those would be the respondents. So those would be the opponents. Those would be the state respondents, the president, the legislature, and the minister of public works. So the affidavits that the court is currently sitting with, or rather adjudicating upon, are based on three of those applicants.
16: Mm. Let's talk a little bit about how, from the side of parliament and the president, who actually in his papers does acknowledge that there are certain glaring flaws with the legislation in its current form, but he says that these are not fatal. They don't need, it does not need for the legislation to be scrapped, but proposes a reading in, and you can explain the legalist what that actually means, as opposed to scrapping the act and starting from scratch.
25: Yes, the legal principle that would apply there constitutionally is the separation of powers.
16: Are you there, Bulelo Mabasa? Have we lost Bulelo Mabasa? I think we may have lost Bulelo Mabasa.
9: Okay, let's just look, either way, as we get her back, I think, you know, the legal aspect, Tabisha, is something maybe we can debate, but it's an emotional story.
16: Yes.
9: That it impacts so many people, and for many who are critical of it, will look at the example of Zimbabwe and say, well, you see, there's a land grab, and what happened then, isn't it?
16: It's a difficult one to separate, of course, the legal the legal arguments from the emotive politics of the story, because land is a very deeply emotional thing in this country. So the arguments that have been made by the DA, for example, I mean, we've heard about that they're making procedural arguments about the way in which the vote was passed, and then they're challenging certain aspects of the law which they are saying that are irrational. Those are not arguments. Okay, I believe we do have Bulelwa Mabasa back. Bulelwa Mabasa, can you hear us? Apologies for that.
25: No problem at all. I can hear you. And if I recall, we were still grappling with the relief
16: that
25: the
16: DA
25: seeks. Yes.
16: No, no. I was asking the question about the argument from the side of the presidency and parliament. Presidency acknowledging in their papers that there is there are flaws in the legislation, but that the flaws are not fatal and does not require the entire scrapping of the act in its form.
25: Indeed. So the constitutional principle, I think, I started saying that the separation of powers is such that courts are very slow or loath to tamper with the work of the legislature or with the work of parliament. The constitution allows a constitutional court, for example, to read in certain words that would cure the defect that has been identified. So, for example, in this case, the issue around when the expropriation actually takes place could be cured, for example, by replacing the words in expropriation with the notice of intention to expropriate. I'm giving an example here.
16: Right.
25: So the argument goes that you don't throw the baby with the bathwater. Constitutionally, where the statute can survive and where the purpose of the statute can still be be fulfilled, the courts aren't going to strike down legislation. So there is not an automatic power that the courts have when a process has gone through the parliamentary process, such in legislation making.
16: Okay.
25: So it is very possible then.
16: Yeah. Okay. Please go finish your thought.
25: It's very possible then that even if, for example, there are errors that may be corrected by the court, that the legislation is not necessarily going to be struck down. Or the alternative is that where there are flaws that the court believes that it's not within its power to fix, that the legislation gets taken back to parliament. Parliament is then given an opportunity to, within a certain time, fix those glaring irregularities. So it is understood in our law that where a process hasn't been perfect, our law doesn't expect processes to be perfect. They expect processes to be reasonable, to be rational, and to be rationally connected with their purpose. Those are the instances where legislation is not automatically then struck down.
9: All right. Let's conclude. Of course, this is at the Cape Town High Court. What happens next? Very quickly, as we're on to news time now.
25: Well, it depends on what the judge is going to find tomorrow, if I'm not mistaken, because I wasn't really au fait with the goings on of today. What has to happen is that the applicants must have a right of reply. So the applicants must reply to the defenses or the responses that have been given by Parliament and the President, and then the court will either reserve judgment. My hunch is that it'll probably reserve the judgment given the importance of the matter and its complexity, and parties will then be informed about what the court has later decided.
16: Thank you so much for that. That is Bulelwa Mabasa, Director at Worksmen's Serve, who serves as the Head of Land Reform, Restitution and Tenure. Appreciate your time this afternoon.
9: Thank you. And I said, well, I'm sure that's an issue that as we talk about it, is an issue that many people are grappling with in terms of expropriation. Is it good for us? Is it good for the country? Is it not good? And who loses or wins out of that? Let's get the news now. It's 5 o'clock.

0: Thank you. Ashraf Financi, councillor, gunned down in KZN, and US sanctions on Cuba slammed. Good day to you. The ANC councillor gunned down near Marion Hill, west of Durban, has been identified as Sibo Sisokwela. He served as the ANC's local ward councillor. Police say he was in his office with several community members when an unknown man arrived, claiming he needed assistance. Kwela reportedly went outside to assist the man, who then allegedly drew a firearm and shot him several times before fleeing the scene. Police have described the incident as a targeted attack. Zanella Butelezi reports.
1: Shocked community members and local leaders have gathered outside the municipal Sizagala Service Center in Clearwater, where the councillor was gunned down this afternoon. Police are still inside the premises where they are doing their work, while the gate remains locked to keep people away. Only family members have been allowed in. Police say the councillor was helping residents when a suspect posing as a person seeking help shot him multiple times, killing him. The suspect then fled on foot. Zanele Butelezi, SABC News, Clearwater, Durban.
0: The head of investigations and operations at IDAC, Matthew Sissoko, told the Matlanga Commission there were times he couldn't stand up for what was right because he believed that those who do so often become victims themselves. He was responding to questions on whether the victimization he experienced at police watchdog IPED made him fear similar repercussions if he challenged wrongdoing at IDAC. Commission Chairperson Mbuyiseli Matlanga challenged this attitude.
2: The problem with that is if you want to be a leader, which you are, you should not put up your hand to be appointed as a leader. If that's your attitude, you just should not put up your hand to be a leader. In fact, standing up to authority may even be expected of officials who are by far junior to you. So with you, it's worse.
0: The Agriculture Minister, Willie Oakhams, reiterated the importance of collaboration between government and the private sector in the fight against foot and mouth disease. This as the department is set to roll out another 4 million doses of the vaccine across the country. The minister was addressing the Free State Agriculture Congress in Bloemfontein.
3: There will be another 4 million vaccines coming in the next 2 weeks. 1 million of that 4 million vaccines the government will take to distribute, and 3 million will be distributed to the private sector. With regards to people, upcoming farmers and people that cannot afford this, government will always take that responsibility to help those people. Government will always, where there are new outbreaks, we will go there and we will vaccinate those areas.
0: The Limpopo Education Department says although more than 600 schools in the province are still using pit toilets, plans to get rid of them are on course. The Provincial Education MEC, Leruru Ramakanya, says they're in the second phase of complying with a court order in the Kumpapi case. The landmark ruling ordered schools to systematically do away with unsafe sanitation. This after five-year-old Michael Kumape died after falling into a pit toilet in 2014. The MEC elaborates.
4: In Limpopo, we have got nearly 660 schools that are on the pit latrines, and we can confirm that the first priority one, that were the pit latrines, we have been able to deal with them. We are talking about the mud toilets that were existing, and that is where now we are on 97%. When it comes to the pit latrines of the Enviroloop, those are no longer pit latrines, but we call them Enviroloops because they can easily be maintained.
0: That was the Limpopo Education MEC, Mabungulero Lira Makanya. Finally, human rights experts have condemned recent sanctions by the US against Cuba, warning the international community to act quickly to avert what they call a silent Gaza on the island. They say the humanitarian consequences are already unfolding into a full-blown crisis threatening the rights to health, life, food and development. The sanctions include expanded restrictions targeting Cuba's energy sector that have further hampered fuel imports at a time when the country is already facing acute shortages. The top story, the ANC councillor gunned down near Marion Hill, west of Durban, has been identified as Sibo Sisokwela. That's SAFM News. I'm Greg Khos.
5: And in sports this hour, SAFA confirms presidential nominees, Stormers ready for historic All Blacks clash, and Proteus women confirm revised India tour. More details at 5:30.
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7: Good afternoon. A couple of issues working your way around Joburg's M1 North. One is a truck that's lost its trailer just up by Moresburg. If you're leaving Soweto, it's a really heavy queue to get past that. It's a big trailer just lying there on the right side of the carriageway. And then we've got the fire department dealing with an earlier vehicle fire between Rivonia and Buccleuch. So once you get north of Four Ways, that is getting quite heavy. Bit of onlooking going on southbound. So coming through Midrand N1 from Allendale into Buccleuch and then down to Rivonia slow as well. That crash on the R21 North at Four Trekker Road that we've been detailing this afternoon. It's still causing a big backlog from the R24 sort of Edenvale, Kempton Park area. So if you're on your way to the airport, you're going to hit some delays. And then if you're leaving the airport, it's going to stay busy right through to Four Trekker. Slow going between Craft Road and Rondebolt Road on the N12 home to Benoni and the N17, a really heavy queue from Germiston out to Wadeville into a single lane roadwork section. Pretoria today, earlier crash at the Dustport Tunnel, still holding northbound traffic getting up that way. There's a bit of sluggishness around the N1. There's various broken down vehicles both north and south around Rigel Avenue to watch out for as well. If you're leaving Pietermaritzburg, heading down to Durban through Ashburton, it's not too bad. It's looking pretty good compared to how you can sit in it. The N2 South Gateway to Cormarsh is starting to move a little bit better than it has. Inunda Road is heavy from Seacow Lake out over the N2 as you make your way across the N2 Bridge. Inunda Road all jammed up. And Cape Town today, Marine Drive, Pardon Island through Sunset Beach is looking heavy. A crash on the Wetton Road just past the M5 highway and chaos around Spine Road at the N2 Bridge. There's a crash there holding traffic both ways on Spine Road and badly impacting the N2 outbound to get off at Spine Road. With your traffic update, I'm Rob Byrne.
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8: Well, in fact, it's the National Pulse with Ashraf Garda and Tabiso Tema today. It's very, very strange. We've never co-presented before, have we? No. I mean, we've worked together, but we've never done this before.
9: No, we certainly haven't. I'm not even sure we've worked on the same show before.
8: I don't think so.
9: It's not possible because we both did sport.
8: Done things, yeah. Wow. Yeah. Well, listen, welcome once again. And then you've done like 20 minutes or 15 minutes. I hope it's been fine so far.
9: No, absolutely.
8: Welcome back to SAFM.
9: It's weird being back on SAFM after all these years. But yeah, as I said, maybe being in this different location makes it seem different. But like... If we're back in the studios downstairs there, that would really bring memories racing back.
8: Because, yeah. I mean, just to tell the audience, I mean, we have two options. Normally, we're on the sixth floor, right, studios, or we have two floors downstairs, as you alluded to. And that would be an environment that you would have remembered, right? Mm. So now we're in the foyer of the SABCs because that's where we've been all week with different guests here in the foyer, right? But, yeah, so you were saying so I want to go back. You were listening to the show, driving with your mother, right? Listening to SAFM, right? And, like, how old were you then?
9: As I said, when I first started listening to SAFM, I was just in the car driving along with your mom, my mom and everything. So I was 9 years old. 10 years. I was definitely in primary school. Okay. That's all I remember. And so then you start to become familiar with these voices. I remember there was a show that they used to have for the Joy Cameron Dow used to do with like messages for the boys on the border and those days there and all of that. But for me, it wasn't even so much about what was being said or what was being spoken. It was just Joy's voice, you know. She had the most soothing manner about her. You gather that I have a lot of affection for Joy Cameron Dow because when I first started here, to jump a little bit ahead, once they eventually got around to listening to, as I said to you, from a time where... Let me actually do this.
8: Okay, hold that thought because I want to know how you got in from those many emails or whatever it was, your demos you were sending and then the Joy Cameron Dow point. Tabiso Tema with me, co-hosting, co-presenting the show today as part of SAFM at 90, where we speak to the voices of SAFM, not just the president like myself, but certainly those that have been around in the past, guys like TT. So he comes up back after this.
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8: Right, so myself, Ashraf Garda, co-hosting today with Tabiso Tema as part of the SAFM at 90 series, looking at the voices from before who have joined us. You're only joining us for the day, right? Some people are
9: working. No.
8: Say, like, is this permanent?
9: I'm just here now for the afternoon. No.
8: Yeah. Okay. No. So give us your story. You were telling me about,
9: long story short, let me try and cut it short. So I got my audition, how I got my demo in here is that my mother came to SAFM for an interview and then happened to get into conversation. I'm guessing with Dennis O'Donnell, and told him that my son's interested in becoming a sports presenter.
8: Okay.
9: You know, wow. I says, oh, okay, then let him send a demo tape. So I sent a demo tape in, and as I said, about 6 months later, after calling in every week, and a guy who would pick up the phone, I've forgotten his surname, but I'd like to think his first name was George, because he left and he went to go and live in Australia.
8: Okay.
9: George would be the guy who picks up the phone and is like, so we got to like got to know each other before we even met. How's it, George? It's me again. Any news? Has Dennis listened to my demo yet? No, I haven't heard from him yet, but try again next week. Eventually, they said, okay, come in. And
8: They were tired of you.
9: Yeah, tired of me nagging. It works, by the way, youngsters out there listening. It works. Nagging works. So eventually, I get pulled in, and I'm super excited. I'm thinking, like, oh, here we go. I'm going to be a presenter now.
8: Yeah.
9: No. And they said, okay, great. We're going to put you through training. Joey Cameron Dow runs our training department. You're going to get voice training. This was in the days when people actually got training.
8: Yeah.
9: So throwing shade out there. And SABC were really good at that. This, for me, was a university of broadcasting. Because there was no colleges like you have across the road that train broadcasters and that kind of stuff. There was none of that. So this is where I got my education as a broadcaster. And Joy Cameron now is the first person. As I said, the most beautiful soul. A consummate professional at what she did. A master of her craft. She taught me everything I know about broadcasting and, you know, how to write for broadcast as well, how to breathe for radio. So, you know, don't just, it's not even things that you think about, but those are the kind of things that Joy taught me. Yeah. So, and then eventually, then my first boss was told that, no, he's ready. My boss was Dennis O'Donnell.
8: So, hold it, when Joy did you put you through the paces? The plan was they've accepted that they're going to train you. You're not auditioning anymore. I mean,
9: No, audition is passed. That demo tape was my audition.
8: Yeah.
9: Okay. So this was now preparing me to go on air. And it took a while. There was a long period of training, and I am eternally grateful that I went through all of that, because there's no way I would have been ready without that training. Unlike people who literally walk off the streets these days and I go into a studio and broadcast. Yeah, so, and then I remember my first bulletin on AM when once Dennis O'Donnell said, "You're ready?" And I was doing a bulletin on AM Live, and John Matham was the presenter there. Never met the guy. I'm seeing him for the first time. Didn't smile and say, "Oh, hi, welcome." None of that. None of that. Very serious guy, stern. Introduced me and says, "New face or new voice, da da da." And then I did my thing. At the end of my, halfway through my bulletin, there's a story there that he says, actually, that story, while the audio is running, the tape is running, says, "That story, Ferrari have denied that story." And I'm like, I'm completely thrown. Now I'm thinking, gosh, do I go on with the rest of my bullet? Do I correct it or whatever? That threw me off a little bit, but I just carried on. But there was a real, something of a baptism of fire. Because again, he was very stern about it. And none of that, well done, or any of that. It's just at the end of it, "Oh, thank you, that's your support." So I didn't even know that guy liked me or not, but I didn't work with him for very long.
14: Okay.
9: But that was the start of the journey then.
14: So you were doing sport in the morning then?
9: On AM Live, and mostly on AM Live. And then I would, and eventually I got to, which was my dream, was to present Saturday Sports Special. That was why I got into broadcasting, was to do Saturday Sports Special, because I loved that show. I used to listen to it all the time. And eventually, after a few months, I got my first chance at Saturday Sports Special. And that was something I did for many years, working with Helen Mitvach. Helen Mitvach was the executive producer, which was also another person who was very good to me. Actually, all those people that I worked with when I first started here were very good to me. I was well protected. And it was only things that I learned much later, because this was a very different establishment in those days. It's like, there would be nasty, those were days before email and social media. Mm-hmm. People would send postcards and messages about, "What is he doing on our radio station? He should be on there. Send him to one of their stations." So a lot of that stuff I only found out about later on. I was well shielded from it. And I think I found out that there was that kind of nasty stuff because I came across one of those postcards from a listener who was like, most racist stuff. But I was well protected by people like Dennis, Helen. They're very supportive and all of that. So,
14: what year was that? What year did you join SAFM?
9: 96, I'm thinking. I was actually thinking I must go and see Johan, who's an archivist here. I don't even know if Johan still works here.
14: Because
9: he would know exactly the day I started.
14: Right. Mm. Maybe we dig up those tapes. But I mean, that means you were part of that transition, because it just became SAFM. You're two years into democracy.
9: Yeah.
14: So you're right. I mean, you're joining a white space.
9: Yeah,
14: I mean,
9: pretty much.
14: Essentially. Mm. So you need to shape up. You need to pronounce the way they want you to pronounce, right? Mm-hmm. How was that for you?
9: It was, like I said, I was shielded. And as long as I had the backing of my boss, this Dennis O'Donnell, he would go through, he would coach me and say, "This you needed to do like this." I needed to be taught a lot, because I was not really familiar with sports like rugby and cricket. I wasn't really good at them. I had to learn that. But I must say, a lot of what I know about rugby and cricket, I learned a lot from obviously watching the sport myself. But John Perlman, who became the anchor who took over from John Matham, who's a very good friend of mine, he was an excellent teacher. John was a very seasoned sports journalist. So he taught me a lot about the sports and understanding the nuances and all of that. So that was the big stuff. So for me, intimidating as all those things can be, I never felt intimidated because I was well supported. Mm. I used to have to do horse racing on the preview of whatever horse racing they'd be there.
14: Well, not commentary, did you?
9: No. Just the card. I would have to say the going will be like this, and the rail is set. And, stuff that completely meant nothing to me because I didn't watch horse racing. But again, I had Dennis O'Donnell and people like that to lean on for that kind of stuff.
14: Wow.
9: So it was, those. Yeah.
14: And why sport for you? I mean, one thing is you want to be on radio, but why sport?
9: I was always passionate about sport. I played just about every sport under the sun at school that was available at my school. And I was very average at best at most sports, as much as enthusiastic as I was. So the only way to get in, stay involved with sport was broadcasting. And I always loved and admired. I used to mimic the commentators, the late one, Dan Setsedi, people like that, you know, inspired me.
14: Well, I'm going to ask you to remember some other names. And you remind me of myself. Like, okay, if you can't play sport, at least talk about sport. Anyway, more from you. And we'll get to callers and WhatsApp comments from you, the listeners, after this.
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0: 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Let's have the conversation. WhatsApp voice notes on 0614 104 107.
1: Right, lots more to come. In fact, we're having chats off air, you know, Tabisa and I just reminiscing. But listen, let's get some calls. I want to get to some of the callers first up, right? So, in fact, let's do this. Let's get some WhatsApp voice notes first up.
2: Ashraf, good afternoon, man. Tabeso, Tema, Titi. Very respectful, calm, a journalist. And let me tell you, he was also very interested in the impact that players have off the field. So, yeah, that's the fond memories that I have of him. Have a good job, bye-bye.
3: From Pretoria. Yes, Ashraf, I used to listen to Tabiso Tema when he was working for SAFM. Even now, I listen to him. You know where he's working right now. Yes, I do listen. He's a good guy, Mr. TT, in the morning from Pretoria.
4: Great. That's very kind. Thank you very much for that. You know, actually, when I first, I wasn't, for many years, the only person who ever called me TT on SAFM was Tony Lancaster. But the name TT was actually one that I only sort of developed once I started my TV broadcasting.
1: It was, I agree with you, because I mean, you know, we know each other for donkey's years, right? Yeah. We never called you that.
4: No, no, nobody called me that. It was only when I started working, you know, on TV, on SBC Sport, as it was then, or Top Sport, as it was then, I should say. Robert Marawa is the one who started calling me TT. And if Robert Marawa gives you a nickname, it sticks. That's all it is.
1: Sticks.
4: If he gives you a nickname, So, yeah, but Tony Lancaster was the only person on SAFM who ever called me TT. And this was even before I started, when I used to do sport on his weekend show. Another fantastic broadcaster.
1: You're throwing in names like Tony Lancaster, who I think did some work with the Grahamstown National Arts Festival.
4: Yes, he used to run the festival.
1: There's a call from Klebecha. Luzuko, go for it. Hi. Luzuko, you're live. Hello.
4: Jeez.
1: Hello. You there now? No. Okay, we'll come back to you just now. Give me some names. I mean, you already mentioned some names that you people of you worked with. Who else? You know.
4: I mean, like I suppose, as I said, people that I interacted with were people like and Michael Abramson. I worked with from SAFM side, and also we worked together at Top Sport for a very long time. Michael is just an incredible person as a as a person. He's just such a multifaceted guy, an incredible brain. I actually think Michael is a genius. He could put his mind to anything and do it exceedingly well. He's an incredible guy. Bit of a nerd, but hey, he was very good at what he does. It was Michael.
1: And after being away for a while, he's back at SAFM.
4: Yes, I know he's back here, Michael. Yeah, but an incredible broadcaster. Funny enough, I mean, Gerald was just somebody I always admired from a distance, but our paths never crossed regularly. And
1: Gerald
4: is
1: the
4: cock. Yeah, Gerald the cock is the kind of person where you get praise from him, and it's like, wow. I mean, I got a text message from Gerald about a year or two ago, and he said, you know, because he works at Blitz at Super Sport, and he just said, you do such excellent work as a commentator. I love how you do your thing. And I was like, yo, Gerald, come. If that coming from Gerald, I said, you know, Gerald, coming from you, that means, because as I said, when I was here, it's not somebody I had a lot to do with. Their parts didn't
1: really
4: cost
1: much. Yeah, okay. But listen, I mean, for the record, let me mimic Gerald the cock. Tabisa or TT, you do some excellent work as a commentator. I love how you come across. And
4: Thank you.
1: As
4: I
1: a football commentator,
4: yeah.
1: you're very much up there. And you would
4: very
1: know
4: kind.
1: That I really pay attention to how things are said. In different sports. So
4: no, I appreciate
1: well
4: that. It means a lot when it comes from people who are in your space, you know, to get the respect of peers and that kind of praise from a peer. It means a lot, yeah. Mm-hmm. So, yeah, I mean, you're talking about names of other people that I worked with. Yes, of course I worked with Tim. I worked with Tim for a while. And then there was Will Bernard, who was also another fantastic broadcaster, the voice of Will Bernard. And I think people must have used to get shocked when they see Will Bernard and
1: talk
4: and
1: it
4: the,
1: Will,
4: and the voice. Yeah, talk it Will. Yeah. And then you see the man and the voice.

0: Such a tiny man.
1: Shortage guy, yes,
0: yeah. What an amazing broadcast. We had some incredible people, Patricia Glenn. Oh, and of course, how can I forget the magnificent, the gorgeous Michelle Constant. Oh, Michelle.
1: She just left the SAFM
0: a few months back.
1: I realize that.
0: I believe so. She was wonderful. I think I used to do sport on her show on the weekend as well.
1: All right. Okay.
0: And so, yeah, she was a fabulous person.
1: So I bumped into her last week at the Nelson Mandela Foundation. I was emceeing some event, and she was there. But I mean, she's been here, gone, but tremendous consistency in terms of what she is. Okay,
0: yeah, there was Ray Nxumalo, who was, Ray was one of those first black voices on SAFM with me. Tim Ngozi.
1: A long time. Okay, pause on that. Let's get to some others. There's a caller. In fact, we'll get to Easy first up. Easy, go for it. Hi.
2: Good afternoon, gentlemen, and thanks for the great show. I also wanted to say Brother Titi is one of great person. From sporting to the radio presenter. I mean, I just laugh and enjoy his interviews because you don't just come unprepared. And some people sometimes take it too personal. I actually gave him a nickname as well to say the bulldog of interviews, because if you can't unprepare as an official, you leave, the interview a very angry person. You will take it personal. But I just like also how he engages. As I enjoy his shows because he engages as listeners. There's nothing boring when I can have the airtime and come and abuse the platform and speak whatever without facts. Titi will take it, and I love it about him. Great work.
0: Thank you so much. Very kind. Thank you, sir.
1: Lovely story. Let's pick up two more voice notes.
3: Hey, good afternoon, Ashraf and listeners. My greetings to Thabiso Tema there. I remember him very well, man. Those years when our Cebu Manyapelo was still alive, when they used to broadcast games together there on SABC. Mm. Very good. One of the things I remember about him, he participated in this show where they were asked questions and what. He was later on the contender. Him and the only there were only two people. I was impressed with his answers. The other ones were eliminated in the early that thing. I forgot the name of the show, man. Good afternoon, listeners.
0: That's the same one, I think.
1: Oh, lovely call.
0: It's always the weakest link is the show he was referring to that I featured on.
1: Yeah. Let's see if I can do another quick WhatsApp before we get to the news headlines, yeah? No? Okay, let's pause on that. Let's get then to the news headlines. Just go on 5:30.
4: In the headlines, the ANC councillor gunned down near Marion Hill west of Durban has been identified as Sibo Sisokoela. Investigative Director and Against Corruption, Head of Investigations and Operations, Matthew Sesoko, has conceded to the Matlanga Commission that he was involved throughout the controversial Operation Diversion investigation. One of the most recognizable figures in the U.S. response to COVID-19 pandemic could now face a criminal probe. We'll have more on that story and other news at the top of the hour.
5: 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That's OUT to 30754.
6: 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Guiding you through the rush hour traffic.
7: Very heavy traffic pileups around the greater Joburg region today. We start on the M1 North coming out of Soweto, where this truck has lost its trailer on the M1 North just up by Albertina, Cecilia Road. Very heavy between Soweto and Maresburg. There's a crash on the Mike 1 going north at Athol Oaklands in Melrose. That's causing a delay both ways. A crash on the M1 South before Bayers Nordea coming from four ways down through Randburg being held up. And that vehicle fire on the M1 North just before Buccleuch. So from four ways heading up to Buccleuch, that's really heavy as well. A lot of pressure out east with a collision on the R21 north at Pomona. That's a big backlog that starts right back on the R24 east, halfway between Edenvale and Barbara Road. If you're trying to get away from the airport towards Tembisa or Pretoria, that is heavy today. The N17 out to Wadeville from Germiston into a single lane section of roadworks causing delays. And the N12 through Jet Park down to Boxburg, Rondebolt Road, Atlas Road territory looking quite slow as well. Pretoria getting away with it, everything where it should be today. Durban, the N2 south slow again between Gateway and Kumashi. And then there looks like a breakdown after Umgeta Road coming through from Queen Nundy Drive down through Nunda Road towards Umgeta Road. Very heavy backlogging there. Cape Town today, the N2 out of town, slow out towards Khayelitsha queues from the airport right through to about the Spine Road exit. N7 south in towards Mitchell's Plain is badly backed up. And the M3 inbound's got some queuing pressure between UCT and Hospital Bend. With your traffic updates, I'm Rob Byrne.
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1: Right, Chumi, I'm tempted to ask you to talk about sport first, but I think I should take a back seat here because TT wants to say hi, and you probably want to say hi to him as well.
0: Dumela ritumez.
8: Hi, TT. Welcome to our home.
0: Oh, it's good to be in your home. Wow. I was hoping to see you here, but wow, there you go. How are you doing? It's so good to catch up with you again.
8: No, I'm well, thanks. And it's always great to hear you on another radio. But I guess very interesting to hear you on SAFM. And you do sound at home, actually.
0: Thank you so much. I'm glad you're well, too. I heard you're very well, actually.
8: Absolutely. But I'll talk about that next time, not now.
0: Okay, cool. What you got, build up to the SAFA elections, yeah?
8: Yeah, the South African Football Association has handed over nomination documents for its upcoming elective congress to the Independent Governance Committee for vetting. The presidential nominees include current SAFA President Danny Jordan, AmaZulu Chairman Sandile Zungu, and SAFA Vice President Bennett Bailey. Now, the elections will take place on the 1st of September, while the vetting process is expected to be completed by the 28th of August. And SAFA CEO Lydia Munyabao says that all nominations have been submitted to the governance committee. Only eligible SAFA members who meet the organization's requirements will appear on the ballot. So a very interesting election that we're looking forward to. Meanwhile, Stellenbosch FC have secured veteran striker Bradley Hrobler on a one-year contract, reuniting him with coach Gavin Hunt. The 38-year-old joins the Cape Winelands club on a free transfer after leaving Skukuna United, where he finished as a top scorer in both of his two seasons. Hrobler, who has scored over 100 goals in the PSL era, weighed up offers including interest from AmaZulu before opting for Stellies, with Hunt's influence proving decisive. Elsewhere, under fire FIFA president Gianni Infantino has survived calls to resign, winning the backing of the governing body's leaders after marathon crisis talks in Morocco. In a statement released after 7 hours of this crisis talk, FIFA said that its management board had reaffirmed their full support for Infantino despite the mistakes that have been done. Meanwhile, UEFA's boycott of FIFA tournaments still stands. In terms of rugby, professional players will now benefit from a two and a half year collective agreement aimed at improving their working conditions and overall welfare. Now, the agreement, which is negotiated by my players, SA Rugby and the Rugby Employers Organization, sets minimum standards for everyone from Springboks to development squad players, and it also includes better protections for salaries, medical benefits, disability cover, concussion care, and also workload management and annual leave. And players will also be guaranteed at least 12 non-contact weeks every year, including 5 weeks of leave. Rugby officials say that the agreement is a major step in protecting players' well-being while helping the game continue to grow in South Africa. In terms of cricket, Cricket South Africa has announced a revised schedule for the Proteus Women's Inbound Tour against India in December. The multi-format series begins with a historic one-off test in Qeberha from the 9th to the 12th of December, followed by three ICC Women's Championship ODIs in Paul and Bloemfontein between the 16th and the 22nd of December. Now, the tour will conclude with a three-match T20 international series, starting with a Boxing Day clash at Wilmore Park in Benoni before two fixtures in Potchefstroom on the 29th and the 30th of December. And Cricket South Africa says that the addition of T20s will provide vital preparation ahead of the inaugural ICC Women's Championship Trophy in Sri Lanka next February. But that's it. It is a wrap from my side. Kina Tumin Khapele.
1: Thank you. Thanks, Tumi. Tumi, you're still there, right? Yeah? Tumi.
8: I'm still here.
1: Yeah, well, you may want to say goodbye to TT. I mean, because, oh no, you did say it's home for him, but tomorrow you may come here and then he's not at home. So you better say goodbye.
0: Now, I'll see you TT. Soon. I told you to be, you can run, but you can't hide.
8: Listen, sports is a big but a small world in South Africa, and we're always one way or the other bumping to each other. But it's always great hearing you on the airwaves. I've actually worked with him before. And always a pleasure working alongside him.
0: Well, absolutely. All the best to me. See you soon.
1: All right. There we are. Righty. But listen, I mean, our time's up because, you know, I know you're going to have to dart off as well. But wonderful to connect with you again.
0: Great stuff.
1: On air.
0: Thank you for having me.
1: It's been a long, long time. And I'm sure, I mean, we're still going to have other messages from people. And I'm sure they will. They'll send voice notes and they will call in and talk about you.
0: And let me thank them in advance. I'm very, very flattered and humbled by the kind words people have had to say. I really appreciate it.
1: Okay, so that's it. Goodbye from me.
0: Thank you so much for having me.
1: Listen to you on radio and listen to your commentaries as well.
0: I really appreciate you. Thank you so much.
1: All right.
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1: Right, let's then get to the markets. Of course, Jimmy Muyaha sets the, well, he hosts the SAFM market update. Jimmy, what's on your show today?
13: Good afternoon, Ashraf. Good afternoon to the listeners. Today, it's all about beans, in particular soybeans. South Africa has struck a landmark deal with the Chinese markets to get South African soybeans exported into the Chinese market. We're going to take a look at that and see what that deal is all about. Then we have a conversation with the team at MedShield taking a look at their results for the previous financial year. We speak to the principal officer of the medical scheme and get a sense of how it is that they have been performing and faring with the challenges that have plagued intrigued the medical aid landscape. We have a conversation with the team at Standard Bank on their 5.4 billion rand deal with the African Development Bank for small businesses in South Africa. We try and make sense of that announcement and how it is that that deal is set to benefit the market. Then we have a conversation on beneficiation and the concerns expressed by the Minerals Council of South Africa. These concerns were raised before Parliament, so we speak to the Chief Executive Officer of the Minerals Council of South Africa and get a sense of where it is that these concerns stem from and what potential implications they could have for the mining sector. Because it's Thursday, we wrap up every Thursday conversation with a small business conversation. We speak to the Chief Executive Officer and founder of a company called Boo Campus Media, get a sense of what it is that they do and how it is that that business came about. Before those conversations, though, a sense of some of the market movements throughout the day. It has, by and large, been kind of an up and down day if I look at some of the market movements. Asian markets that were trading first throughout the day. The Nikkei in Tokyo was down almost a full percent, as was the Hang Seng in Hong Kong, but the Shanghai composite was up about almost 0.5%, as the ASX in Sydney was up about 0.47% as well. European markets were more green than red. The FTSE in London, the only market in the red, but only by 1 basis point, so that was almost flat. The CAC 40 in France for once was the biggest winner on the day, up 0.8%. In the US markets, the NASDAQ is up about 0.3% at the moment, the S&P up 0.07, so 7 basis points to the green there. Locally, financial stocks were up 0.5%, industrials were down 1/3, and resource stocks down 0.39%. The all share finished down 9 basis points. The top 40 finished down 11 basis points. The Rand, 16.35 against the US dollar, 21.99 against the British pound, 18 Rand 83 is what 1 euro would cost you at the moment, and 1 Australian dollar, 11 Rand and 49 cents. The price of a Bitcoin, $64,600 a coin, pretty much where we left it yesterday. With the firmer Rand, it's only 4,000 Rand weaker than where it was yesterday. So 1,057,000 or 1,058,000 almost for a Bitcoin in Rand terms. I've got Nicholas Kunz on markets with me of Sunland Private Wealth. I want to get his thoughts on some of the numbers that are coming out of the US in terms of earnings numbers, but also just how they're impacting the markets. But of course, that conversation after the 6 p.m. news. For now, Ashraf, back to you.
1: Right, perfect. Thanks for that, Jimmy. 6 to 7 with Jimmy, and then followed by an hour of sport with Michael Abramson. And you heard Thabiso Tema talk about Michael Abramson. Well, what about Thabiso Tema? So there's still chances for you to call in. He's gone. He's had to leave. But you can call in and pay tribute to him, really. But you can send us a WhatsApp voice note as well, or a text message, either way. But not just that. There's also other issues that you want to get off your chest. So, yeah, what is it you want to get off your chest today? And I'm talking about serious current affairs issues. Perhaps you may even want to touch on that issue of Nkosazana Dlamini Zuma and her allegations about some members of the ANC, and she's part of the ANC, you remember that, specifically the incumbent Secretary General, and then Ronald Lamola having to rebut and say, we may just go to court on this if I don't get an apology. There's some drama about attempts to have bought off positions within the ANC. You may want to talk about that and other issues locally as well as around the world. We'll do that after this.
14: Let's have the conversation. WhatsApp voice notes on 0614-104-107.
1: Right, let's get to those WhatsApp comments from you. All right, some delay. Let's just see if we can reconnect because we need to play those. We need to hear you out. Let me remind you, you know, most of the things that we do are put up as a podcast. Now we can get to the voice notes.
15: Hi, Ashraf. Not down the man, but Will Bernard. I can't believe that you brought him up. I remember some of his shows. He was phenomenally racist. Phenomenally racist. I just couldn't stick it. And he was rude as well. I didn't think he was a cutting-edge man at all. Not that I ever met him, so I can't comment on him as a person, but him as on commentator, broadcast on air. Quite embarrassing at times. Anyway, thanks for your show. I really appreciate it. Cheers.
16: Good afternoon, Ashraf. What a great voice you have here there in studio, TT. Just say to him, click, click, bang. He'll know what that means. Let's see what he's thinking.
17: Hi, Ashraf. Yeah, I started to listen to SFM during the time of Bongi Gwala. That guy is the one who made me love SAFM. Then from that, I've never stopped to listen to it. Yeah, by the way, I'll say happy birthday to SAFM. This is Jacob in Mokopani.
1: Oh, thank you. Nice call indeed. Well, listen, I hope you're still very much in love with SAFM, right, as you've said. As far as Will Bernard is concerned, I mean, well, TT brought him up, but I mean, I can't comment because I wasn't there when he was here. We never worked together. I don't know, okay? But point taken about him. And, yeah, listen, I mean, TT is certainly somebody else. Yeah, that phrase you use, maybe we'll pass it on to him as well. But, by the way, in the few minutes we have remaining, feel free to add further comments about TT, number one. Let me remind you, tomorrow, as part of this whole SAFM at 60 programming that we've got Stephen Kreutz. I mean, he's not been away for a long time, a couple of years, at most 2 years. But anyway, he's Kathy's guest tomorrow morning at 7 o'clock-ish. So listen out to that, right? Which will be very, very interesting indeed. So your memories, again, your first, and I'm very interested in that part. How did you listen to SAFM in the very first place? What happened to you? What prompted you? Who suggested it? Did you come across SAFM just by chance, by flipping channels, and suddenly there was this voice? And who was the first voice you heard, and what got you thinking to say, hey, I need to listen to the station over and over again? Perhaps tomorrow I'm going to tell my story just about how I listened to, you know, SAFM or the English service and then joined SAFM. And it's an interesting story indeed. Right, let's get to some more WhatsApp voice notes.
11: Every generation has a story. Every generation has questions. Every generation has a voice. For 90 years, SAFM has been part of the conversation. This August, we listen back to the voices that brought us here. We celebrate the people who shaped our journey, and we listen for the voices that will shape what comes next, including the launch of a new annual SAFM property. This Women's Month, we are in search of an SAFM woman. Four extraordinary women. Four extraordinary journeys. One question. What does it mean to be an SAFM woman? SAFM 90 years. Women, a new voice. 90 years of conversation. A nation's story. Our shared future. 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
18: 90 years of history. One living conversation.
19: It was way back in the 1950s when that most innovative and experimental of conductors, Nicholas Arnoncourt, began experimenting with performing styles that history showed were employed in the days of Bach, Handel, Haydn, Mozart, and Beethoven, just to mention the principal figures. He decided to eschew the alleged excesses of the romantic interpreters of Baroque and classical period music and to try and find some sort of truth, some sort of return to the purity of articulation, bowing, intonation, and, more importantly perhaps, phrasing that history showed were used in the 17th and 18th centuries. The results were astonishing and created a considerable amount of controversy, let alone anger and resentment from some critics. The lush, overpowering sheen of the modern symphony orchestra, combined with an all-powerful conductor on the podium, adding his interpretation in the form of tempo, dynamics, phrasing, and rubato to the music, were suddenly replaced by thin textures, gut strings, no vibrato, smaller ensembles, and a kind of austere purity that seemed quite alien to ears in the middle of the 20th century. But the pioneers of this move towards performance purity were convinced that what they had unearthed in years of forensic research into performance practice was exactly what was needed to present a public whose jaded palate was just about immune to the shock value of a Beethoven symphony with a new revolutionary approach to the classical masterpieces.
18: The voices of yesterday meet the questions of today. SAFM 90 years.
1: Right, and talking about 90 years, so tomorrow, you know, Stephen comes on as Kathy's guest in the morning. And by the way, unrelated, all about, you know, the SAFM woman, as has been promoted, the CEO of the SABC will be Joanne Joseph's guest tomorrow. I think around 11 o'clock, but don't take my word for it. Definitely tune in from 9 o'clock. You'll find out exactly what time that's going to happen, right? So looking forward to all of that, too. Now, this Women's Month, South Africa marks a historic milestone of freedom, the 70th anniversary of the 1956 Women's March to the Union Buildings under the theme of Empowered Women, Empowered Nation. So join the government on the 9th of August at the same Union Buildings as we honour the women who stood together for freedom, dignity and equality while celebrating today's women who continue to build our nation. The day will feature commemorative activities, cultural performances and messages of hope, unity and economic empowerment. Be part of this historic occasion. Watind Abafazi, Watind Imbokodo. A message from the government.
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1: Right, let's get further thoughts from you. In fact, there's a few more WhatsApp comments that I want to get to, right? So here we are.
21: Good afternoon, Ashraf. It's Timber from Rustenburg. I started listening to SAFM around, I can say around 2004, somewhere there. Yeah, that is when I started listening to SAFM. I think during those days, you used to hear the voices of Tim Mudise, the voices of Kolani Kwala, the voices of Eric Mueni, if I'm not mistaken, the voices of, just beginning to forget some of the people came there, but I've been following SAFM for a very long time now. Yeah, no, the likes of Vuyo Mbuli, I was listening to him. Now, thanks, happy 90th birthday.
1: Well, there we are, thank you. I mean, you brought up so many names, Vuyo Mbuli, the late Vuyo, tremendous, tremendous loss, right? And then we had, you just brought up yesterday, Nikiwe Bikicha was also here. And tremendous host as well herself. You know, Karima Brown, the producer, she was the executive producer of the AM Live show. She moved on to other things afterwards, but what a formidable producer she was. I mean, that was tremendous. And then, of course, Siki Ngabadele, who then had a stroke, sadly, right? When she moved on, then had a stroke, and has still been battling with that, recovering, but not quite where she ought to be, right? So, you know, she's been off the airwaves, radio, TV, for a good few years now. Eric Mieni, I follow him on TikTok, by the way, so you could certainly follow him too, right? Let's pick up some more comments from you.
22: Good afternoon, Ashraf and the SAFM listeners. You know, the first time I started listening to SAFM was when I switched there, I tuned there, and I found that there was a Regina with there. She was interviewing Shibambu and Malema. She was interviewing Shibambu, and she was asking him about something that she didn't know what he meant. Then when she asked him, she said, "What do you mean? What do you mean by saying this and this?" And then Shibambu said, "We mean what we say. We say what we mean." That's when I fell in love with SAFM. Then I started listening, started tuning to SAFM. Thank you, Ashraf.
1: Oh, that's fun. We mean what we say. We say what we mean without giving an answer. Love that one. Right, here's more.
23: Hi, good afternoon, Ashraf. I'd like to say happy birthday to SAFM. I've started to listen to SAFM. I think it was 2014. Introduced by my manager in one of the companies that I was working for. So he was always on SAFM since then because I was driving him most of the time. So we were listening SAFM most of the time. So yeah, I still remember by that time the morning show was driven by Sakina Kamanda. Yeah, happy birthday, guys, and this is Nation Power Mbombela. Pumalang.
1: Well, you see, sometimes you don't have choices. You jump in a car, you drive for people, and like it or not, you listen to something, and then after a while, you don't ever stop listening because you just love it so much. That could well be your story. What is your SAFM story? How did you get cottoned on to listening to SAFM for the very, very first time? What happened to you? Who encouraged you? Or did it just happen by chance? You tell me. Here's another.
2: Yes, Absharaf, it will be a great idea. Just take us as a SA family listeners to the stadium, small stadium. It doesn't have to be a big stadium. To stadium, so you broadcast live there. And then we just hang up. We just come with our snacks. We just come up with our soft drink, morning till evening. That will be a great thing. Yeah, make it, man. Next year.
1: That would be something, isn't it? But I did say, come on, let's get 1,000 people into an auditorium of just SAFM listeners. In this case, you know, I call you guys like the Pulse community because you make up the community of the National Pulse. But to extend that, the whole SAFM community, like how many can we get into a room and really, look, sometimes we have these, well, we have these annual lectures. Not everybody comes for it, right? And now you've heard the SAFM woman, this new plan that SAFM has now launched, right? That could well culminate, I'm sure it will, into a big, big event. And you need to be there, right? But come on, time for you to be nostalgic or to talk about something current affairs, serious, in the moment, right now. Here it is.
3: Hi, Ashraf. Good afternoon, good evening. It's Isaac here. And I say, basically, listeners, yes, good evening. Ashraf, you know, the Zuma family, they just have a problem, like, seriously. Why now, Nkosana Dlamini Zuma think that the ANC are wrong? I mean, these people, when they enter the politics, they think they can own South Africans, and we are not all fools, actually. We know what she's doing, and we know what kind of game she wants to play. So let her play. It's fine. She can bring it on.
4: Hi, Ashraf. I started listening to SAFM during the time of Ukongi Gwala. And yeah, I've never left the station. It's to a pressure in Durban.
1: Oh, there we are, Bongi Gwala, and never left the station. So, you know, it's amazing. Sometimes you listen in because you know the person or you follow them. Or very often it could be someone who was interviewed that's your relative, and then you listen in for the first time, and then it's like, hey, I like the station. Well, I like to think that you actually love the station. So thanks for listening today. 3 to 6, the National Pulse. Today was very much a Tabiso Tema show for at least an hour in a bit, as you know. Wonderful to reminisce, and I certainly spent lots of time talking to him here at the SABC before when we worked together. And then, of course, we went our separate ways, as inevitably does happen with many people. But let's do it again tomorrow. Don't forget Stephen Curtis in the morning on Cathy's show, and then the CEO of the SABC, Nomsa, will be in, with Joanne Joseph, and that will be tremendous as well. So really every reason for you to even listen more tomorrow to SAFM. But the show doesn't end today. There's a whole lot of programming tonight. Let's get the news at 6:00.

0: Shock over killing of ANC councillor in KZN and progress in eradicating pit toilets. Good evening. The ANC in the eThekwini region has expressed shock at the murder of its councillor in Klaarwater, west of Durban. Siwe Sisukwela was gunned down by an unknown man while assisting people in his office. The ANC eThekwini region convener, Tabani Nyawosi.
1: The painful thing is that he died while he was serving his community. He died in his office where he normally served the people of West 17. He was a very disciplined councillor. If I may speak in my capacity as a speaker of council, it is painful that at the end of our term, our 5 years, we are losing a councillor.
0: IDAC's head of investigations and operations, Matthew Sesokos, conceded to the Mthlanga Commission that he was involved throughout the controversial Operation Diversion probe. He earlier suggested he only became aware of the investigation after it had already started. Operation Diversion involved the investigation and prosecution of police crime intelligence officials. However, Sesoko acknowledged attending meetings, coordinating requests for information, arranging engagements with the Inspector General of Intelligence and discussing possible arrests. He responded to the committee chairperson, Weseli Mthlanga.
2: From all this, it appears that you were involved throughout.
3: That is correct, Chief.
2: Some emails were sent to you directly. On others, you were copied. And besides just emails being sent to you, some of these say there were requests for meetings. You yourself have said that you did attend meetings.
3: That is correct.
0: The Gauteng Education Department says overcrowding in schools remains one of the biggest challenges affecting learner placement. Education MEC Lebogang Mayile was speaking after the online application process for Grade 1 and Grade 8 for the new academic year opened. He says the province continues to experience an influx of learners, and it needs more than 200 additional schools to address the current backlog. He says the department will continue accepting learners while working to expand the infrastructure and improve the admissions process.
4: You either say you are not going to accept learners in schools because they are full and you do nothing about it, or you continue accepting learners even when the schools are full. We choose the latter. We are accepting learners even when it's full. And that's why it puts a huge strain. There are schools where classes are overcrowded. There are schools where there's shortage of desks, so shortage of chairs and all that.
0: The Limpopo Education Department says although more than 600 schools in the province are still using pit toilets, plans to get rid of them are on course. The Provincial Education MEC, Mabungule Rulula Makanya, says they're in the second phase of complying with a court order in the Kumape case. The landmark ruling ordered schools to systematically do away with unsafe sanitation. This after 5-year-old Michael Kumape died after falling into a pit toilet in 2014. The MEC elaborates.
5: In Limpopo, we have got nearly 660 schools that are on the pit latrines, and we can confirm that the first priority one, that way the pit latrines, we have been able to deal with them. We are talking about the mud toilets that we existing, and that is where now we are on 97%. When it comes to the pit latrines of the Enviroloop, those are no longer pit latrines, but we call them Enviroloops because they can easily be maintained.
0: Infectious disease advisor Dr. Anthony Fauci, who led the U.S. response to the COVID pandemic, could now face a criminal investigation. A Republican-led U.S. Senate committee voted to hold him in contempt of Congress after he repeatedly refused to answer questions during a hearing in Congress, instead invoking his constitutional right against self-incrimination more than 100 times. The matter has now been referred to the Justice Department. Republicans have spent years probing his role in the handling of the COVID pandemic, including U.S. funding for virus research in China, public health guidance such as mask recommendations and lockdowns. Sherwin Bryce Peace reports.
6: Some Republicans allege that U.S.-funded research may have contributed to the pandemic. Fauci has consistently denied misleading Congress and has rejected allegations that he helped fund research that caused COVID-19. Committee Chairman Senator Rand Paul says Fauci's refusal to answer questions obstructed Congress's investigation. Paul also argued that a broad presidential pardon granted by former President Joe Biden means Fauci could not invoke the Fifth Amendment on matters covered by the pardon. Democrats rejected that argument, calling the contempt vote politically motivated and saying every witness had a constitutional right against self-incrimination. Sheldon Briceby's SABC News, New York.
0: The top story, the ANC and the Tegwini regions expressed shock at the murder of its councillor in Klaarwater, west of Durban. That's SAFM News. I'm Greg Huss.
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7: Thank you very much to Greg for that news update. There'll be more news with Greg at 7 o'clock. It was in 1867 that a gentleman named Edward Callahan would introduce the stock ticker, which would allow us to effectively transmit prices, and or share prices in particular. This was initially transmitted by telegraph instead of by the exchanges and by the messengers of the exchanges. The word ticker itself comes from the sound that the machine, the telegraphing machine, would make as it printed the updated figures. Quite an interesting fact around the history of some of our markets. I'm Jimmy Munaha. This is the SAFM Market Update. Let's get you up to date. Coming up on the show today, we take a look at the world of soybeans. South Africa confirming that they would be looking to export around 200,000 tons of soybeans to China before the end of this particular year. Quite an interesting development from the agricultural conversations that we've been having around finding new markets. We also have a conversation with the team at MedShield Medical Scheme. We speak to the principal officer of the scheme on the performance of that scheme throughout the financial year and what it is that they they looked forward to around the performance of the year that they can carry into the new year. We have a conversation with Standard Bank's Felicia Singh around the deal announced by the African Development Bank and Standard Bank, 5.4 billion rands towards small and medium-sized enterprises in South Africa. Then we have a conversation with the Chief Executive Officer of the Minerals Council of South Africa on the beneficiation rule that is before Parliament for consideration. The Minerals Council of South Africa expressing some concerns around whether or not this rule would be in the best interest or might have potential unintended consequences for the mining sector. Then we wrap up the show, as we do every Thursday, with a small business conversation. This week we get to know a business called Boo Campus Media a little bit better. We speak to the company's founder and chief executive officer and try and get a sense of how it is that that business is doing and what it aims to serve.
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7: Ordinarily, we'd kick off the conversation with a markets discussion. Our market watcher is having some technical issues, so we will come back to that markets discussion. We will get straight into the soybeans conversation that we mentioned at the top of the show. The South African market set to export 200,000 tons of soybeans to China in November of this year, making it only the second soybean export deal that we've had with China. This is off the back of the increasing demand for finding new markets and dealing with conditions that have been prevailing in global markets. We're going to be taking a look at this in a bit more detail with Executive Director at SA Cereals and Oilseeds Trade Association, Andre van der Veer. He joins me on the line now to get a sense of this and what we make of these developments. Andre, lovely having you on the show. Thanks so much for taking the time. This is quite an interesting deal to move, especially for the agricultural landscape that has been on quite a clear drive to find new markets amidst the tariff uncertainty around the world. Where is the appeal for soybeans?
8: Thank you, Jimmy, for having me. Yes, certainly we're very pleased with this transaction. I must add that we had the clearance with the exports to China for a while. But as the commodity cycles move up and down, it's not always possible, depending on how good the crop was and so on. But even this year, we saw at the early stage that there will be some surplus crop for soybeans and for maize. And so we, because of late rains and so on, there was a lag in terms of harvesting, and we were not sure if we'd be able to export. But fortunately, this transaction realized. And soybeans is particularly good for the commodity business. It's a more profitable commodity. And China is a very huge market. And we first opened that market in 2023. with some exports, but we haven't had an opportunity after that because of some bad weather in the agricultural business. And this is the first time that we had that opportunity again. But we do also export to other markets, and that has been a drive, as you mentioned, in the last couple of years. Markets like Malaysia and Bangladesh, mostly in Southeast Asia.
7: Andre, can we take a look at the impact of the tariff conversations that have been happening around the world? We know that China's recently introduced their zero tariff preference scheme, and that sets to benefit this market and other markets by a great deal. Soybeans were previously subjected to a 3% duty, and on that 3% alone, this one shipment that we're talking about, or this one transaction that we're talking about, is saving almost 50 million rand at least, just on the fact that the tariff is no longer there. Can we just look at the tariff conversation in the broader context? Our agricultural sector, our farmers and our producers in South Africa are amongst the best in the world, and for them to tap into new markets is essential, especially with markets like the US potentially becoming more difficult to do business with. How do we expect that these tariff adjustments and perhaps these new relationships could benefit the agricultural space?
8: Yeah, it definitely benefits us. The commodity business is very competitive. Our natural markets are Southeast Asia, including China, a little bit further east, and some other countries even further east. So that little bit of an incentive of this $15 more or less per ton was enough to successfully negotiate this transaction. Although often it does come over a period of time with commodity cycles, and we have the JSE Futures Exchange, and you can in fact hedge your transactions a little bit in advance when prices are low, but often that is just not enough. So in this case, this is an added benefit, and this preferential trade agreement with China is indefinitely for now for most of the countries, but for us it's until 2028. So we're definitely planning on utilizing it again, but it will go in cycles. So now currently prices have moved a bit higher, although this transaction was fortunately secured in time. But we'll talk about the El Nino and the possible impact on prices and so on. I don't think we'll see this season another transaction, but hopefully next season. We are not so much worried about the American tariffs in this for the commodity business, because our markets are in the east. And in fact, we are competing with the U.S., Brazil, and Argentina on the export scene. And therefore, China is very ideal for us. It is a high-volume market. They are importing about 100 million tons of soybeans. We produce only about 3 million tons, but still, if we can secure a rather large transaction for us, then China is definitely the country to go to. The other transactions are small transactions, small shipments, and so on, but if you want to do volumes and you can get into the Chinese market, then that is certainly where you want to go.
7: Andre, before I let you go, I want to take a look at the El Nino conversation that you touched on. I mean, there are some serious concerns, at least in the agricultural landscape, around the potential impact that this could then have as we go into what some might call a super El Nino cycle of weather. I want to get your thoughts from an agricultural landscape around potential risks this poses towards production, towards crops, towards how it is that you navigate these times as the agricultural sector, especially if you have those standing agreements, like you said, that offtake on the produce, and you need to ensure that you're able to deliver on those.
8: Yeah, I think we should take it serious. But fortunately for us, there are two factors that are in our favor. The one is that we come out of a very good year, so we'll have ample stocks in the basic commodities like maize and soybeans. Even with this transaction, there should be enough soybean stocks for the country. Markets normally predicts and preempt this sort of movements, so we've already seen the prices moving higher to kind of curtail some of the exports. And in case of soybeans specifically, we won't see really more exports, so that there's enough stock for the local market as well, not to threaten our own food security. And then the subsoil moisture is very good, so even if there's a drought coming, we should be able to handle most of it together with the stocks and so on and the higher prices. But yes, it could have disastrous effects if it is really a super El Nino, and depending on how the rainfall is does come down, you know, early season or late season and the heat waves and so on. So we should take it serious.
7: Lots to look forward to, lots to be optimistic about, especially in the world of soybeans, new markets being unlocked and tapped into from a South African agricultural perspective. This is what we hope to see from a resilience perspective and how it is that we make the most of the global dynamics as they play out. We'll leave this conversation on that note. André van der Pfeiffer, Executive Director of the South African Cereals and Oilseeds Trade Association, joining us to take a look at the latest soybean deal between South Africa and China.
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7: 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MedShield Medical Scheme released their financial results and presented their audited results for the 2025 financial year last week. We're going to be discussing these results and unpacking the performance of the business in a bit more detail with the principal officer of the scheme, Kevin Aaron. He joins me on the line now to see what we make of their performance. Kevin, lovely having you on the show as always. Thanks so much for taking the time. Quite the year for the medical scheme, especially in a time where medical schemes might be finding it a bit more challenging to maintain business levels and maintain profitability levels. Standout year for the business. Take us through kind of your thoughts around how you felt the business performed.
11: No, thanks very much for being on the show. You know, very stagnant industry where, you know, even if you look at the Council for Medical Schemes, their last annual report showed that there was only about 0.5% growth in the medical scheme industry. And we all know the economic challenges that South Africans are facing in terms of affordability. MedShield had an incredible 2025 year. You know, it really, we fired on all cylinders, so to speak. You know, and if I look at it, and I'll give you some numbers which we can unpack, but, you know, if you think 2025 was good, looking at the end of July 2026, it's looking even better. So, you know, in terms of growth, again, in a market that's not growing, we grew, you know, 5.3% in terms of lives year on year. We ended the year in 2025 with just under 146,000 lives on the scheme, which was nice growth, as I say, 5.3%. And I think very few medical schemes can sort of show that sort of growth. But I think what was important is that, you know, it was consistent growth. So, you know, in 2025, we had 11 of 12 months net membership positive growth. And, you know, if I go back just to January 2024, the scheme has experienced 27 months of net positive membership growth out of a total of 31. So it actually shows an incredible trend where month after month, members or consumers are actually choosing to join MedShield because they see value for money. And we see that in the membership growth. Sort of I'd end off and then, you know, allow you to question me more. But to say, you know, at the end of 2025, as I said, we ended the year with just under 146,000 beneficiaries. By the end of July 2026, we're just under 160,000 beneficiaries. So you can even see that into the 7 months of 2026, we're actually showing incredible growth. We've had growth every single month for 2026. So, you know, it's a great news story for us, and we're very happy with that growth. And when you combine that with probably one of the highest solvency levels of all the large open medical schemes in the industry, things are really looking positive for MedShield.
7: Kevin, what's the secret? Because you touched on growth and, I mean, 4.5% membership growth from a business perspective in that stagnant market that you mentioned at the start of the conversation is one thing. But to be able to kind of keep premiums at a manageable level while still growing the business, where's that balance? How does the business strike that balance between profitability, doing what is best for the members, and ensuring that the entity itself is not put in a precarious position?
11: No, it's a great question. And in fact, it is a balance. I mean, you know, so I think one of the things we focus very heavily on in terms of, you know, our marketing and who we market to is we try to attract younger people into the scheme, because the whole principle of a medical aid is based on cross-subsidization. So, you know, the young subsidize the old and the healthy subsidize the sick. And invariably, you know, if you get young people into your scheme, typically they're going to claim less than older people. So we've been very, very successful through digital campaigns and through our marketing effort, pitching a value proposition to younger people. And most of the people that are joining MedShield, we actually see are significantly younger than the average age of the scheme. I think one of the reasons for success is that we offer what we call a traditional medical aid plan. So what you see is what you get. It's not what I would call a smoke and mirrors, where it's so complex that you don't understand it. And then when you claim, you actually find the medical aid is not paying. So we've always gone in our 50 plus years with traditional options. There's benefit limits for dental, for optical. People can actually see exactly what they're getting for what they're paying. And, you know, maybe it's just a lot of luck, but I think it's also good management and good pricing. You know, we've been able to maintain that high solvency and still keep contributions affordable. I would also just say that the culture of MedShield is such that, you know, we're very stable and very cautious in our approach to our pricing. So, you know, you won't find with MedShield that in 1 year there's a 3 or 4% contribution increase, and the next year you're going to get a 12 or a 15. We always try to maintain within a level of, you know, around about 7, 7.5%. And I think that also is what people like. They know that typically every year it's going to be in the same region.
7: Kevin, before I let you go, I want to talk more about that concern.

0: skeptical that we'll see something like a national health insurance in at least the next 10 to 15 years. I just think it's not going to happen, and it's going to take far longer. And there's just so much litigation and uncertainty around pricing. And we all know that the public healthcare sector is having its own challenges. So, you know, for us, it's very clear that, you know, there's a foreseeable future for private medical aid. So we have to have a strategy going forward. And I think the strategy is built around health innovation, technology, both technology in terms of the actual administration. So you get efficiencies through technology, robotic automation, artificial intelligence, which pulls your non-healthcare costs down. And then obviously what we're seeing a lot more is technology that's coming out to help us manage the cost of healthcare. So predictive models, models that can actually predict which members on the scheme are going to potentially go into hospital. We can actually engage with those members at a very early stage to ensure that they're under control, they're taking their medication, they don't end up in hospital where suddenly the costs become exponential. I think, you know, for us, the future is very much the corporate market. It's a market that we need to do a lot better in. And a lot of our focus in terms of product design going forward is going to be, you know, how do we capture the corporate market so that people in blue chips, both from executive level all the way down to the ordinary employee, actually says, you know, MedShield offers a range of products that actually meets our needs. I think at the end of the day, you know, and I talk to people all the time, even people who are in executive positions, you know, and they say, I'm paying so much for my medical aid. So a big focus for us on is always going to be affordability and trying to keep those contribution increases to the lowest level. We're very lucky. I mean, if I just give you an example, in 2024, we had a 61% solvency, which is significantly higher than the 25% that the council wants as a minimum. And at the end of 2025, it was 53%. And one of the reasons that our solvency dropped slightly was that we actually subsidized some of the contribution increases for 2026 because we understood the needs of the members in terms of affordability and the challenges. And, you know, still having a solvency of 53% gives us a little bit of wiggle room, even for next year, to potentially look and again subsidize those contribution increases so that, you know, we help the consumer and we help our members.
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1: This feature is brought to you by the Standard Bank Group. The team at Standard Bank has announced a landmark partnership with the African Development Bank, the development finance institution on the African continent, a 5.4 billion rand deal aimed at supporting small and medium-sized enterprises, specifically in South Africa. We're going to be taking a look at this particular announcement in a bit more detail with the head of client experience, insights and adoption at Standard Bank South Africa's Business and Commercial Banking Division, Felicia Singh. She joins me on the line now to see what we make of these developments. Felicia, lovely having you on the show. Thanks so much for taking the time. Now, the understanding from what has been announced around this 5.4 billion rand deal is that potentially for the first time since the introduction of this type of instrument by the South African Reserve Bank, a FLAC instrument is going to be used to support small businesses. What is a FLAC instrument and how does it relate to small businesses?
3: Thanks, Jimmy. So FLAC stands for Financial Loss Absorbing Capacity, but actually let me just get into explaining the deal in simple terms. So the deal between Standard Bank and African Development Bank is actually a two-part deal. The first part of it is that 5.4 billion

0: facility that you've just mentioned, which is a FLAC instrument. And in simple terms, a FLAC instrument is a type of debt security that in this particular instance, we've listed it as a social bond on the JSE. So these type of instruments, the reason why it becomes important for us is because it helps us to build a more resilient banking system. It helps us to ensure that we can withstand and absorb losses should we need to. And that then allows us to continue focusing our current lending activities on ensuring that we deploy capital into the SME market, that we can confidently grow our SME lending book, and we can take the risk of lending to SMEs. It gives our investors and our clients confidence that we're able to do that. The second part of the deal that I'd just like to highlight is actually the technical assistance part. And I get really excited about talking about the technical assistance because this is valued at $1 million US. And it is going to be targeted at women-led SMEs. And I'm very confident that the deployment of that grant is going to have direct and tangible benefits for women businesses.
1: Felicia, let's look at that technical assistance grant in a bit more detail. What sort of assistance does this then provide for those women-led businesses? We are firmly in Women's Month, just a couple of days away from Women's Day. And I think it's quite an interesting proposition to then put forward to women-led businesses. What sort of assistance are we talking about here?
0: No, absolutely. So the assistance that we're talking about are targeted interventions that we will use the technical assistance grant to fund. Maybe I just want to touch on why it's so important that we're targeting this towards women entrepreneurs or women-led businesses. We really feel that women represent a very vulnerable segment of the SME market. And it's because they've been historically disadvantaged because of that traditional role that women play in society. So women have not had the access to the education and opportunities that our male counterparts have had. And because of that, they might have additional challenges in actually setting up and running successful businesses. So we're looking at addressing those challenges. So let me speak about three interventions that we're working on that will be funded by the Technical Assistance Grant. The first of these initiatives is enterprise development programs. So we've got two programs, the Saudi Development Program and our Women in Business Boot Camps. And both these programs are really amazing because the participants will have access to experts across different domains of the business where they need to master certain skills. So in practical terms, if I need to understand how do I develop a marketing strategy, how do I manage the financials of my business, how do I manage people, how do I understand labor laws? So all of those critical skills that a business owner would need in order to run their business, the women-led SMEs that are participants of these programs are going to get access to those skills development interventions. The second initiative is access to our Simply Blue Card machines, but at a much more affordable price point because we're going to be using the technical assistance grant to discount the devices. And that is going to be used to help women-led SMEs that need to digitize their cash flow. So these are businesses that might primarily be dealing in cash, and this is going to help them to actually accept card payments and move that cash flow digitally so that it can then be recognized on their account. And then the third initiative is access to our BizFlex loan product. Our BizFlex loan product is a very popular product for us because it has very flexible repayment terms. So what we're going to do with the technical assistance grants is to significantly reduce the costs of that loan to make it more affordable for women-led SMEs to access finance through that loan, and they can use the funds from that loan to grow their business. So those are the three interventions, and we're very confident that it's going to have really great benefits for women-led SMEs.
1: Felicia, before I let you go, I want to take a look at the broader impact that this particular initiative alongside the FLAC instrument would be aimed at having on the entrepreneurial and SME space of South Africa and the African continent. We know that small businesses are the lifeblood of creating jobs and keeping the economy going, especially in difficult times. What more can be done or should be done to support small businesses, especially if businesses are finding it that financing and access to financing continues to be their biggest hurdle?
0: Yeah. So Jimmy, I think to answer that, let me start by just, explaining, I think, what it comes down to, what are banks actually looking for when they consider whether or not to lend an SME? And I'm really going to just strip it down to the bare bones here. So I think one is affordability. We're looking to see, is this business profitable? Can it afford the repayments on the loan? And two would be creditworthiness. So the business might be able to afford the loan. They have funds to repay the loan, but the question is really, can they be relied on to repay the loan? Do they have a good repayment history, etc.? So I think what's really important is to make sure that as an SME, you understand what the bank is looking for, that they're looking for these two things. And as a bank, it's important for us to make sure that we're guiding our SME clients on how they can show improved profitability and creditworthiness. So a practical example would be proving affordability is ensuring that you're building your cash flow history. That is important. So, an SME can do that in two ways. They can consolidate their cash flow if they're multi-banked into one account, or they can digitize their cash flow, as I mentioned in one of the initiatives earlier. And that's going to help the bank to actually see the turnover come through the account. And it's going to help us to be able to score them for lending to make it so much simpler and easier for them to get access to those funds. So that's practical things that a business can look at in order to make sure that they're able to get access to funds from the bank.
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1: There was a conversation I had at some point with a gentleman named Peter Major on the mining landscape in South Africa and on the African continent. We discussed matters around beneficiation and the importance of beneficiation. Following on from those conversations, I suppose these conversations have been happening at a broader level as well. The government of South Africa, particularly the Department of Mineral Resources, is potentially exploring the idea that mining rights should be conditional on beneficiation. Now, this simple condition and the simple rule has the potential to fundamentally reshape the mining landscape, and it has been met with some concerns, some valid concerns, by the Minerals Council of South Africa. We're going to be taking a look at this in a bit more detail with the Chief Executive Officer of the MCSA, Mzila Mtenjane, joins me on the line now to see what we make of this. Dr. Mtenjane, lovely having you on our show as always. You and I have spoken about the beneficiation aspects of the mining sector and the latest potential rule around the conditions to mining rights. One would think would be positive, but they do come with some area of concern.
7: Good evening, and thanks very much for having me. Maybe just a point of correction, it's actually not the DMPR that has at least place that as a policy intention. It's the DTIC in the Industrial Development Strategy. And this is what I had gone to at least defend for the mining industry at a parliamentary colloquium yesterday of the DTIC. And there was an invitation to a whole lot of stakeholders who could potentially be positively and negatively affected by the strategy. So You're absolutely right that, you know, one would think that a proposition for the beneficiation of our minerals should be a positive one. And in all accounts, it is, and it should be. Our argument is really the manner in which this proposition is being approached. We don't believe that there should be a condition on the granting of mining rights, that there should be attached to it the need to then beneficiate those minerals further. Our argument is that mining is a very specific industry and sector, distinct from beneficiation, which essentially is manufacturing. And interestingly, you know, beneficiation doesn't often, or at least in the debates I've been involved with, it doesn't seem to be seen in the same category as manufacturing. But in actual fact, that's what it is. You're translating a raw material into something of a high value and getting it closer to an end-use product. In this case, it's minerals, and it's no different if you take an orange and make orange juice. And that is the essence of our argument, that manufacturing needs to be looked at distinctively as a different sector, given its nuances and the incentives that it provides. Mining in itself also requires a very nuanced approach in order to ensure that you secure the exploration of minerals, the extraction of those minerals, and the two are related, and manufacturing actually requires security of supply of these minerals. And we believe that the current approach that the DTRC is taking could actually jeopardize that whole value chain.
1: Speaking of the approach, Mzila, I want to take a look at some of the other aspects that have been proposed by the DTIC, as you rightly corrected there, around potential taxation and the restriction of exports. This is something that would also have quite an impact on areas like the chrome sector. We are a country that is known globally for its minerals, for its mining capabilities and capacities, and that potentially is a strong point that we could be using to continue to drive investment into our mining sector. How do we do that carefully without kind of missing some of these areas that could detract from there?
7: You know, it's a different conversation why we haven't done so for the past, and maybe for the past 150 years that we've been mining gold and several other commodities. We have taken advantage of the value that we've obtained from these minerals, particularly gold, and we can talk to the city of gold, Joburg, not so much in its current form. It's another conversation. But I want to take you back to, you know, when Eskom was established. Eskom was established under very difficult global economic conditions for South Africa. And it was established in order to enable industrialization in South Africa. And it was established such that it could provide the cheapest electricity. And it achieved that goal. And out of that, we had, and this was at the time a government-owned entity, ISCO, which was a conglomerate of mining, firstly across different commodities, coal, iron ore, zinc, and some of those companies are individual companies today, like ArcelorMittal, Exxaro in coal, and so Kumba iron ore, and so forth. We had IDC from a financing perspective, but I think the key message here is that for effective industrialization and beneficiation, if we stick to that word, electricity is absolutely critical. Firstly, in terms of reliability of supply of electricity, and secondly, and also equally important, the cost of electricity. And so beneficiation then becomes not a topic only related to chrome or ferroalloys, but across any other raw material that the country may produce from its natural endowment. And this was the primary argument that we made when we were engaging with Department of Electricity and Energy and DTRC, which finally led to the granting of a very favorable tax tariff, electricity tariff, for some of our ferrochrome producers. And we're hopefully going to see that extending to other energy-intensive users. So I think it's about making sure that we focus on the right issue. and not think that beneficiation for its own sake, without a consideration for market and what makes beneficiation happen cost effectively. You know, it is about electricity and cheap electricity.
1: Mzila, before I let you go, I want to take a look at how it is that we can push the beneficiation conversation forward. It has been a conversation we've been debating and having quietly and, I suppose, more loudly more recently, but there are alternative ways that we can advance our beneficiation agenda, especially from a mining perspective. How then do we start to position that beneficiation conversation such that it does still benefit the mining industry and other industries in South Africa without the need for putting undue pressure on perhaps legislation and some of the other mechanisms that we have?
7: And that's a fantastic question, and it's one that I spend a lot of time thinking about. And part of my responses to that very question for me is that I think we need, as a country firstly, and this is a question a lot of African countries are asking themselves in this new scramble for minerals, how do we get the most benefit out of our minerals? If you think of the things that we need to build in our country in terms of infrastructure, public services, housing, and so on and so forth, all of these materials come from mining. And so my first response to that question is that I think a long-term and clear economic plan from government in terms of what are the things that people need to live and work and to play, and how do we build a country such that it demonstrates, you know, advancement and prosperity in terms of the way that people travel, where people live, and so on and so forth, that infrastructure. I think what that does, it immediately creates a demand for mining, for exploration, for minerals. And I think in the context of that long-term plan and a sizable market, it then attracts the investment that is required across that whole value chain to ensure that we're able to build the things that are going to make people live better. And so I think that for me is one thing that is still missing in terms of a long-term South African economic, socio-economic development plan that will create the necessary demand for not only minerals, but it will be across other key natural resources, food, for instance. As people become more prosperous, they're able to buy more. So agriculture will face exactly the same thing or will have the same opportunities. Technology, innovation. And so we'll begin to see pretty much the whole nation being brought into this growth path. Which will then lead to prosperity. So I think the important thing is that we shouldn't have a conversation about beneficiation in a very closed up, isolated way, absent of a consideration of everything else that I've mentioned in terms of an economic plan and how we can make change people's lives going forward.
1: A plan for prosperity, an economic plan for advancing South Africa and moving us forward as a nation. Beneficiation is a part of that conversation, but it isn't the only part of the conversation. We'll leave this one on that note. Mzila Mthenjane, Chief Executive Officer of the Minerals Council of South Africa, joining us to take a look at beneficiation and some of the potential unintended consequences if it is not implemented correctly.
8: Did you know that South Africa has one of the highest crypto adoption rates in the world? Fact. With that comes massive innovation and new opportunities. Stablecoins are the new buzzword in the industry. These are crypto versions of the Rand, the Euro, and the US dollar. But what's coming is even more exciting. Being able to borrow against your crypto and buying tokenized real-world assets such as stocks, wine, football teams, and real estate. Join me, Kieran Ryan, on the MoneyWeb Crypto Podcast each week to stay on top of what's happening in the fascinating world of crypto.
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1: 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It is SME of the Week time, my favorite part of the show, because we get to speak to small businesses and find out how it is that they have conquered some of the toughest challenges that confront businesses to achieve all the success that they have. This week, small business has come all the way to studio to tell us about their business and what it is that they do. I'm joined in studio by the founder and chief executive officer at Boo Campus Media, Dave McKenzie, to get a sense of what it is that their business gets up to. Dave, lovely having you on the show. Thanks for coming, Jimmy. All the way to studio. Tell us about Boo Campus Media. What do you do?
12: Boo Campus Media, what we do is we essentially, we help universities to raise what they call third stream income. So alternative income, which effectively goes back to the universities, which ultimately one way or another goes back to assist the students. So we had to create an infrastructure which is funded through advertising, and we had to take that to market. So that's the end of the story. The beginning of the story is not quite as smooth and as easy as that sounds.
1: Take me through that beginning, because from what you're saying, it sounds, as you said, at the end of it sounds all easy and simple to do. But as somebody who's done a lot of work in the campus space as well, I know that to build the kind of blueprint that you speak of here is not something that happens overnight. Take me through the journey of building the business and how it is that you finally arrived at saying this is the working model.
12: Yes. Okay. Thank you. I think what happened was the Fees Must Fall movement was the catalyst. So we saw that the students were hurting and that they needed additional funding. And Campus Media is a subsidiary business within our the greater stable of our business. And we knocked on UCT's door. So I've got UCT to thank. They had a very forward-thinking executive director of finance who had understood that third stream income was critical to their growth. Knocked on their door and said, guys, we've got an idea. We think that we can create a multimedia platform on universities where advertisers would love to utilize them. And we'll do a revenue share model where for every rand, as an example, that we raise through utilizing this infrastructure, which we will build and map out for you, let's call it 50 cents on the rand goes to the university, 50 cents comes to us as a business, but we will run and we will work on risk and let's see where we can take this. So that was really the first initial discussions. Fortunately for us, I think our timings were good because typically, as you would know, academic institutions are not as commercially orientated as many businesses would like. And so I think if we'd approached them prior to the Fees Must Fall movement, this may not have been a priority for them. Suddenly, third stream income was a KPI written into a lot of the job descriptions. And again, with the vision of the financial director, he put in place a new position, a head of business development, to look at these sorts of things. And the kind of initiatives that the universities were looking at was, do they go in-house with their coffee shops? And will that raise more money than a franchise type operation? And we were just one of those multiple legs, and that was media. So with a university, they don't always just allow unsolicited bids to be tabled and then be appointed. So what generally happens is it needs to go out to tender. And they have a procurement business that looks after all the procurement of university services across South Africa. So we had to go through a tender process with their procurement company. We were fortunate enough to win the tender, and I think we were lucky enough to have a bit of a head start on our competitors because we had already in our minds, we had unpacked what this was going to look like. It was a big part of our vision. And then we started to meet with various parties within the university, UCT to start with, to understand how does a university operate? Because we had operated with shopping malls in the past, we had operated with business class lounges, with airports, and we'd done similar things in those environments previously. University, very different, academic institution, that had to be the priority at all times, and it wasn't about coming in and using advertising to make a Christmas tree of these amazing buildings and institutions. So the first thing we looked at was we analyzed how the university spoke to their students. And we realized that it was SMS and it was email. They also did have televisions in the libraries and et cetera, but they were using memory sticks. And of course, what starts to happen when it's a manual exercise, it's not quite as efficient as it should be. So content was possibly only being updated every week or every second week. And we said, well, there's technology that can enable real-time updating of content. So we developed a campus television network. And the pitch to them was that we would work with their communications and marketing teams, and we would allow them to use television screens as a communication platform to the students. So I could go on forever. I'll stop there if there's anything else you wanted to ask about that.
1: Dave, I want to get your sense on Boo as a business. Many people don't know this is a business that is more than 20 years in the making. More than two decades of work has gone into building what the business looks like today.
12: Yes.
1: When you look at the business today, I imagine you still have dreams around where to next, right? So how do you... And I suppose this is also something that other small businesses might have a question about is, how do you decide when to scale? What scaling up looks like?
12: Yes.
1: What this baby that you've nurtured for so many years, how to take that to the next level? What is the next level for Boo?
12: Great question. And I think sometimes I joke with people and say people become entrepreneurs because they were too scared that they were never going to be employed. Or they're too scared that the role that they're in and where they may be a little bit too maverick is not always going to work within the corporate environment. And so therefore you have to start your own business. So that's number one. I think that's one of the drivers. Another driver, I think, is not looking over your shoulder. The one thing I've started to learn is it's great and it's an enormous amount of fun pioneering new whatever business you're in. In our case, it's media platforms. It's amazing. As soon as you launch and it goes out into the public space, there are so many other businesses watching. They may not ultimately be watching you personally or your business personally, but they're looking for opportunities. And everyone thinks that they can do the same better. And so what starts to happen is just as you start to launch a new idea, you've got to absolutely think, how do I ring fence this idea to protect myself from competitors coming in and eating my lunch? And so what you need to do is you need to run hard. You need to bed down the initial proof of concept, and then you need to think about, how do I protect myself from competitors? So let's call it that fear of failure is a very healthy fear of failure.
1: Dave, before we run out of time, where do people get hold of the Boo Campus Media business? If people are looking to partner with you, if people are looking to get in touch with you, looking to collaborate, how do people reach you?
12: Great, thanks. We'd love to. I think, firstly, before I give out my details, what we've started to realize is just how enormous this category is. And while we have built very strong relationships with marketers and media agencies and creative agencies, and they're amazing clients of ours, there are so many more companies that we would love to be chatting to who are also engaging in this space, because we've created the infrastructure, let's call it a funnel, that will allow many of the other operators that are trying or have bursary programs or whatever they may have who want to then amplify that into our university spaces, they can literally go to the boommedia.co.za website. They can reach out directly to me. My email address, shall I give that out?
1: Sure.
12: Is Dave at boommedia, so that's boomedia.co.za. If I'm not able to assist, then I would point them in the right direction. We have a team of people handling all sorts of different areas of our business. But I would always want to be front and center on taking their queries.
1: A business that started out as a dream that grew into lessons and growth beyond measure. We'll leave the conversation on that note. Chief Executive Officer of Boo Media, Boo Campus Media, Dave McKenzie, joining us this week for our SME. 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
1: It's just gone 7 o'clock. Greg Hurst is standing by with the latest round of evening news, followed by the top sport team. From my side, good night.

0: Thank you so much, Jimmy. Reaction to killing of ANC councillor in KZN and a warning for Africa. Good evening. The ANC's Etegwini region convener, Tabani Nyawosi, says the party is placing its trust in the police investigation into the murder of its councillor Sibusiso Sekwela. The ward councillor was gunned down in Klaarwater, west of Durban today, while assisting people in his office. Nyawosi says the ANC will await the outcome of the investigation before drawing any conclusions about the motive behind the killing.
1: Even the members of the family, they didn't share anything with us that can make Councillor Kwena to be assassinated. But police will investigate and find out the truth, whether his assassination is linked to politics or to the work that he's doing in the community, or there are other reasons. Hence we are saying we hope that police will find out the truth and share with the members of the party on really what happened, what led to his assassination.
0: IDAC's head of investigations and operations, Matthew Sisok, has conceded to the Matlanga Commission that he was involved throughout the controversial Operation Diversion probe. He earlier suggested that only he became aware of the investigation after it had already started. Operation Diversion involved the investigation and prosecution of police crime intelligence officials. However, Sisoko acknowledged attending meetings, coordinating requests for information, arranging engagements with the Inspector General of Intelligence, and discussing possible arrests. He responded to the committee chairperson, Wesele Matlanga.
2: From all this, it appears that you were involved throughout.
3: That is correct, Chair.
2: Some emails were sent to you directly. On others, you were copied. And besides just emails being sent to you, some of these say there were requests for meetings. You yourself have said that you did attend meetings.
3: That is correct.
0: Senior Counsel for Parliament Kate Hofmeyr has described the DA's legal challenge to the Expropriation Act as a move that was launched before assessing the impact of the Act on people. She presented arguments at the Western Cape High Court, where the DA, AfriForum, Die Vaderland Stichting and the Institute for Race Relations Legal are challenging the legality of the Act. The applicants maintain the Act was approved unlawfully by Parliament. Hofmeyr has also submitted that the court has jurisdiction on the matter.
4: To launch this application. It chose to litigate before the Act took effect. It therefore chose to bring an abstract challenge before there was any impact of this law on anyone. That is an out-and-out choice that it made. The second choice is what to attack and how to attack it. It made a choice about whether it's going to run a public participation case that would have fallen within the exclusive jurisdiction of the Constitutional Court.
0: The Gauteng Education Department says overcrowding in schools remains one of the biggest challenges affecting learner placements. Education MEC Lebogang Maile was speaking after the online application process for Grade 1 and Grade 8 for the new academic year opened. He says the province continues to experience an influx of learners, and it needs more than 200 additional schools to address the current backlog. He says the department will continue accepting learners while working to expand infrastructure and improve the admissions process.
1: You either say you are not going to accept learners in schools because they are full and you do nothing about it, or you continue accepting learners even when the schools are full. We choose the latter. We are accepting learners even when it's full. And that's why it puts a huge strain. There are schools where classes are overcrowded. There are schools where there's shortage of desks, so shortage of chairs and all that.
0: No power, no roads, no digital infrastructure and no growth. That's the warning from British International Investment Chief Executive Leslie Marstorp, who says Africa's biggest infrastructure gap is energy. Marstorp was speaking on the sidelines of the Infra for Africa Forum and Africa 50 General Shareholders Meeting in Tanzania.
5: I think across the world, infrastructure, as you know, is kind of the bedrock of economic development. Without power, without energy, without roads, without digital infrastructure, a country cannot grow and prosper. And in Africa, unfortunately, there's a massive infrastructure gap. The single biggest one, of course, is energy, which is where we as British International Investment are heavily invested in. And the reason why we are here is because every single other development finance institution have recognized that we need to coordinate better as we deploy capital in these infrastructure areas.
0: The top story, the ANC's Eteguini regional convener says the party is placing its trust in the police investigation into the murder of one of its ward councillors. That's SAFM News. I'm Greg Khos.
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6: 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This week, we'll be turning our attention to the question of authentic instrument performance. Period instruments, original instruments, what is it all about? Is it just a passing fad, a commercial gimmick, or is it what we need as listeners, concertgoers, and musicians as we approach the 21st century? During the next hour, we'll be hearing from two internationally famous conductors of period instrument orchestras and talking to a musician who plays in a period instrument orchestra in London and to an academic who specializes in the history of music and musicology.

0: Hello and good evening, I'm Rodney Trudgeon, and as I say, for the next 55 minutes or so, I hope you'll stay with me as we hear about this fascinating and controversial approach to performing the great classics.
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9: 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This is Dr. Tina Mhlophe from Durban. And I wish to say a very hearty and blessed congratulations to SAFM for the 90th birthday. We say hala, hala. We are so grateful for the news. 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
10: This Women's Month, South Africa marks an historic milestone of freedom, the 70th anniversary of the 1956 Women's March to the Union Buildings under the theme Empowered Women, Empowered Nation. 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
10: Thank you so much to Jimmy. Thank you to Greg as well. I'm going to say something I haven't said for a long, long time. It's 11 after 7 on this Thursday evening. So with all the promos and all the ads, we're starting the show a little later than normal. 90th anniversary of SAFM. So congratulations to the station. Let's get into your sports news for tonight. It's a Thursday. Once again, we go to the golf course. Tonight we see what is taking place in terms of the Sunbet Challenge in Pretoria, and I'll give you the leaderboard a little later on in our tea time slot. Two more sleeps before the Springboks return to action when they take on Argentina ahead of the greatest rivalry series against New Zealand. Coach Rossi Erasmus has already named his side for the weekend. I gave it to you the other night. Sia Kolisi and Ibn Etzebet and others returning to the fold. We'll have that chat in a little while. The MTN 8 takes centre stage this weekend. In studio tomorrow night, we'll have two legends of the game. One played for Pirates and Skukuna United and is recently retired. The other is a journeyman of South African football. He's played for just about everybody. Don't forget, we're going to play the prediction game tomorrow. So if you'd like to participate, you can send us a message tonight as well. Just send a message to my producer, Len, and say you would like to participate in the prediction game. We'll play that tomorrow ahead of the MTN 8 fixtures this weekend. Also, the SPAR National Netball Champs taking place in Cape Town this weekend. We'll keep you in the loop about that. And a cricket festival is taking place in the Northwest. A number of schools involved. We'll find out more about that. It's predominantly being hosted by Potch Boys High. That'll come up later on in the show. Tonight I'm feeling generous. Nice easy question for you. Last night I asked you about plants and about domestic pets and all sorts of things. Tonight it's probably almost as easy. So let's see how you do tonight. It's a question topical to something we've discussed on the show fairly recently as well. Here's the question. You can ride or jump over this in multiple sporting codes. What is it? You can ride or jump over this in multiple sporting codes. What am I talking about? Nice, easy question for you tonight. 0860-002032 or 0614-104-107 for text messages or voice notes. 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
10: So let me tell you about WAFCON. Two matches tonight in Group D, and that will sort out the groups and determine all the fixtures for the quarterfinals, three of which are already determined. Cameroon already qualified. They will play against Cape Verde at 10 o'clock South African time, and Ghana will play Mali. The winner of the Ghana-Mali match will qualify. They will play against Malawi in the quarterfinals. So they're just waiting for that result effectively. The other seven sides already through. Last night, great drama in Group C. Malawi, Nigeria and Zambia all ending on 6 points. Zambia were the best goal difference, but they miss out. It's pretty unfair because what CAF have decided to do is look at the results between the teams, and everybody beat everybody else, so that didn't sort anything out. And then they went to goals scored in the matches between the teams that are tied. And Malawi had scored more goals than Nigeria, who had scored more goals than Zambia. So Zambia miss out despite having the best goal difference of all the teams and the second most goals scored. And Malawi, in fact, who qualified first, had the least number of goals scored. So not the fairest system in the world. And I feel sorry for our Zambian almost neighbors, because they miss out rather unfairly, because under most tie-breaking situations, Zambia would have gone through in that group, but they miss out, so do Egypt, and Malawi and Nigeria are the sides through in that group. Of course, in Group A, it's Morocco and Algeria, in Group B, Ivory Coast and South Africa, and in Group D, Cameroon as group winners, and one of Ghana or Mali, that to be determined later on this evening. In rugby news, professional rugby players in South Africa will continue under a new collective agreement designed to strengthen employment standards and welfare. The 2.5-year South African rugby industry collective agreement was negotiated by My Players, SA Rugby and the Rugby Employers as organization, setting minimum conditions for all professionals from Springboks to development squads. It covers salaries, medical benefits, disability insurance, concussion protocols, workload management and annual leave protections. In the meantime, the All Blacks have been forced into a late change for Friday night's tour opener against the Stormers. Number 8 Wallace Sititi has withdrawn due to illness, with Anton Segner promoted to the starting 15 at open side flank. Peter Lakai shifts to the back of the scrum. German-born Segner made his test debut off the bench against Italy in July and featured again against Ireland, now set for his first start in the All Black colours of New Zealand. In soccer news, CAF have released the official club rankings ahead of the 26-27 inter-club competitions, with Sundowns taking top spot. The Brazilians moved ahead of Al Ahly after lifting their second CAF Champions League title and consistent deep runs over the past 5 years. Sundowns will enter the tournament in the second qualifying round. They're exempt from the first. Pirates at 19th and must play both qualifying rounds, while Stellies are 21st after their Confed Cup exploits. Maruma Gallants ranked 37th, just ahead of Chiefs in 38th. South Africa's fourth representative this season will be Durban City, who qualified by winning the Nedbank Cup. In the meantime, Chiefs have been handed a bye from the first round of this season's CAF Confed Cup, while debutants Durban City will face Rukinzo of Burundi. Chiefs, one of 8 clubs exempted from the opening round, will meet either Zambia's Red Arrows or FC Rouge of Madagascar in the second round, with the second leg at home in late October. Durban City, appearing in continental competition for the first time after winning the Nedbank Cup, host the first leg against Rukinzo early next month. Victory would set up a clash with either AS Port Louis 2000 of Mauritius or Botswana Jwaneng Galaxy for a place in the group stage. A total of 56 clubs enter the Confed Cup, which carries a $4 million prize for the winners. First round ties are scheduled for the 4th to the 6th of September, with return legs a week later. Elsewhere, under fire FIFA president Gianni Infantino has survived calls to resign, winning the backing of the governing body's leaders after marathon crisis talks in Morocco. Infantino apologized for mistakes in his botched attempt to sell off a stake in the World Cup, but FIFA's management board reaffirmed their full support, including Secretary General Matthijs Grafström, who had earlier condemned the plans. The controversy erupted after leaked proposals revealed national associations were not consulted and faced a mid-September deadline with a £30 million incentive offered to secure backing. In cricket news, Cricket South Africa has announced a revised schedule for the Proteas Women inbound tour against India this December. The multi-format series begins with an historic one-off test in PE from the 9th to the 12th of December, followed by three ICC Women's Championship ODIs in Paarl, Cape Town and Bloem between the 16th and the 22nd of December. The tour will conclude with a three-match T20 international series, starting with a Boxing Day clash at Willamore Park in Benoni, before two fixtures in Potch on the 29th and 30th of December. CSA says the addition of the T20 internationals will provide vital preparation ahead of the inaugural ICC Women's Champions Trophy in Sri Lanka next Feb. On to tennis news, French veteran Gael Monfils has bowed out of the ATP Canadian Open, losing 6-3, love-6 and 6-3 to American Lerner Tien in Montreal last night. The match forms part of Monfils' farewell season. The 37-year-old set to retire at the end of the year. Tien advances to the third round, where he'll face fellow American Tommy Paul. And in golf news, Charles Schwartzel says Trump National Golf Club Bedminster will provide a stern challenge when LIV Golf returns to New Jersey this week. The Southern Guards GC stand-in captain expects windy conditions on the exposed lengthy course, noting it favors long hitters and demands smart play on the par fives. With Louis Oosthuizen sidelined by injury, Schwartzel leads Brendan Grace, Dean Burmester and Martin Forster, who impressed on debut in the UK. The team arrives in New York 7th in the standings after a top 10 finish at LIV Golf UK. For the best digital experience, go to our website www.sabcsport.com for all your breaking news, match data, live games and competitions. A reminder of the WAFCON fixtures, 10 o'clock tonight, Group D sorts itself out. Cameroon already group winners, they will end top of the group regardless. They will play against Cape Verde, who are already out of the tournament. And the winner of Ghana against Mali will qualify to play Malawi in the quarterfinals. Those matches played simultaneously because of the disgrace of Gijon, as we've explained on the show many times before. Those matches played simultaneously at 10 o'clock South African time tonight. So, a reminder of our quiz question, and just before I get to that, if you'd like to play in the prediction game, Nail was our winner last week in a very tight battle with Teboho in terms of predicting the matches or the results of the matches in the Betway Premiership last weekend. Tomorrow night we're going to predict the four matches from the MTN 8 over this coming weekend. If you want to play, send us a text message to my producer. Just send us your name and say, I would like to play in the prediction game tomorrow evening, and two of you will be selected to play. So well worth giving it a go. There's nothing to lose and a lot to gain and a lot of fun as well. So let us know if you want to play. We're talking rugby a little later on in the show. We'll also talk about a cricket festival coming to Potch Boys High this weekend, and also the golfing news from the Sunshine Tour. All that coming up and more. Your quiz question tonight, nice and easy. You can ride or jump over this in multiple sporting codes. You can ride or jump over this in multiple sporting codes. I'm looking for a single word. What is this object or this thing that you can ride or jump over in multiple sporting codes? 0860-002032 or 0614-104-107 for text messages and voice notes. X us at SAFM Radio, or you can X me at Memory Mentalist.
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6: 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Good morning, Mr. Raphael.
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10: All right, let's chat rugby now and looking ahead to the Springboks' match against the Pumas this weekend in Argentina. Then, of course, they come home. I'll have a week off. And then on the 22nd, the gentleman I'm about to speak to and myself will be on duty in commentary at Ellis Park for the first of those four matches in the greatest rivalry tour. Really looking forward to that, the Springboks against the All Blacks. Kanyiso Chwaku, delighted to have you back on the show. Good evening and thank you for your time.
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10: So lots to talk about here. Firstly, I need to ask you about the new Springbok jerseys with the anthem sewn in as well. So the players have got no excuse for forgetting the words, although they might get neck

0: to ensure that every season under given the remember.
1: Oh, Kanyisa, you're breaking up quite a lot, so we didn't quite get all of that, but maybe I can ask you just to move around slightly so we can hear you a bit better. Let's talk about the match this weekend, just for our listeners who are not sure of how everything fits in, because it's so confusing. There's the greatest rivalry tour. We've just had the Nations Championship. Now we've got a match against Argentina. Just explain to our listeners how this all fits into the rugby calendar for the year.
0: So the long and short of it is that the rugby championship, the Nations championship, mm-hmm. will fit in where the normal tours would be. That would be the July incoming mm-hmm. and the end of year tour. It fills in those particular gaps. Then the rugby's greatest rivalry, along with the away test matches against Australia and Argentina, fill up the space where the rugby championship is going to take place.
1: All right, perfect. So just for our listeners who are not in tuned with what's happening, so there's that match obviously against Australia away later on in the winter or in the spring, I suppose we can say, this match against Argentina. Now, which match against New Zealand counts in terms of the rugby championship?
0: There's no rugby championship that is taking place this year. It is strictly the tour.
1: Okay.
0: The rugby championship is on hold this year. It will return next year.
1: So, in other words, the Argentina match and the Australia match are basically just test matches, almost standalone test matches.
0: Yes, they are. And the Australia one actually forms quite significant importance because it gives the Springboks an opportunity to test their base camp for the 2027 World Cup.
1: All right, fantastic. Thanks for putting our listeners in the picture regarding that. Now, the team that's been selected for this weekend, obviously a lot of players staying at home, but a lot traveling. Nice to see Siya Kolisi back after his injury problems. Eben Etzebeth back as well. It's a mixture of some youngsters being given a chance again, especially on the wings, as some of the players who haven't had too much game time are going to get a chance again, like Edwill van der Merwe, for example. But some of the experienced names back in that squad as well. What do you make of the team that's been selected?
0: Look, it's a good side. It's probably one of the better sides picked this year, but it's also an important group of players because you have a significant players who are coming back from injury. You look at Siya Kolisi, for example, who played in the Barbarians game, but was waylaid by hamstring injury. Yeah, Benetabet has been dealing with concussion issues. Luatiyaha has been managing a hip problem. Josephine Gomez comes back from his ankle injury. So, look at the context of what is going to transpire later this month. The importance of this particular test match cannot be understated.
1: Can you see also the eighth man position? There are a lot of players who apparently have been training in that position because Rassie wants to obviously broaden the base in terms of players who can play there. What do you make of his selection as far as the loose forwards are concerned?
0: Look, it's a straightforward one. I think Rassie is very clear that there are players that he needs to give some time. I mean, Jasper Vista, for example, he was absolutely magnificent through the Nations Championship, and also you feel that he's a player who needs to be rested. So it's just a case of managing players as best as one can. I mean, if you look at the fact that you look at the Stormers are playing New Zealand tomorrow at the Cape Town Stadium, a guy like Ivan Roos, for example, has a very big opportunity to just state some sort of a case. Knowing fully well that big performances from the likes of Cameron Hanekom and even Eric Lohmer actually closed the door on him.
1: Mm. What do you make of this greatest rivalry tour? Do you think it's something that the public will really embrace? Because it's been a long time since we've had so many test matches almost back-to-back against New Zealand.
0: I think from a test match perspective, it's been well-backed. Ellis Park is sold out. Cape Town Stadium is sold out. I think there are still several tickets available for the FNB test match, FNB Stadium test match.
1: Mm-hmm.
0: But I think that one may sell out fast, depending on what transpires. Because, for example, if the series is leveled going into the third test, the uptake for tickets for that particular test match will understandably spike. And if the test match will be played, they'll be taking place at the start of the new month. So for those who are reliant on payday to buy tickets, they'll be well placed to select whatever remains from that perspective. So that being said, it's 30 years if you think about it. I mean, Michael, you were here back in 1996 where they played one test match that was in the Tri Nations. They won that on 29-18. That was on the 10th of August, 96. Then the following week, then they went to Durban. They won 23-19, went to Loftus-Versfeld 33-26. And with the two wins in Durban,

0: Durban and in Pretoria, he ended up winning the series, which was the first New Zealand side that won the series to a point where they were called incomparable. So it's that much of a big deal. And I think with the how the nature of life changed, it kind of took away the element of touring, because you find that outside of the British and Irish line, there hasn't been another major tour. And I think from a broadcast rights perspective, it then puts up an interesting debate on how broadcasters now shape up their rights. Because if you know that every 3 years there is a South Africa, the South Africa New Zealand tour, whether New Zealand come here or South Africa go there, and then you've got the World Cup, and then outside of that there's also the British and Irish Lions tour. It then it starts to create significant jeopardy amongst rugby, because there have been cases outside of, let's say, the Six Nations, the Bledisloe Cup, and the various trophies that are played for this. There always has been a slight feel that there isn't a lot of jeopardy outside of the Six Nations, the Bledisloe Cup, and the Rugby World Cup.
1: Can you? So we had a question from a listener, I think it was last night or the night before, or a voice note, I think it was, asking us for an explanation as to why the final match of the Greys Rivalries Tour is being played in Baltimore and Maryland in the United States. And I said to him that when we have a rugby chat, we will discuss that particular point. Maybe you can give your input in terms of that. Is it a case to broaden the game, or are there other reasons behind it, financial reasons perhaps?
0: Look, it has to be a financial reason. It is a financial reason, because also remember that there is a need to try crack the USA market. I mean, one looks at the successful spectator value of the recent Soccer World Cup. It's probably something that the organizer of the tour will want to tap into. I mean, New Zealand have played regularly enough in the U.S. to command a significant following. I mean, if you've seen the kind of crowds they've attracted when they've played Ireland, in Chicago in particular. So it's just a case of, again, tapping into the rugby, well, what is quite a dozen rugby market in the U.S. And it's worth remembering that the U.S. are the 2031 World Cup hosts. So it becomes important that there is a foot dipping into the market to see how receptive is a particular market for World Cup, for rugby in particular, considering that rugby competes against significant collision sports like American football and basketball.
1: All right. Thanks again for clearing everything up for us. You're doing a fabulous job. I'm sure our listeners are appreciating it remarkably, as we always get from you when we chat to you. Valuable input about so many different things. Just briefly on the Puma side this weekend, one of their stars, Thomas Albornoz, of course, missing. He's been a naughty boy. He's got a 4-match suspension. How much does that give the Springboks an advantage, because he's such a key man in that Puma side?
0: It does. It does indeed give them a massive advantage. But I think the bigger issue that is raised would be the protocols regarding match officials. Yes, you'd felt that the Argentinian players were unnecessarily belligerent and aggressive towards Angus Gardner. But again, at what point do match officials in particular, even if I still do think that they did arrive at the correct decision of not awarding the try, but you also realize that there was a high tackle by Noah Kaluori in the build-up to the try. So that then changes the scope of what should have been the decision in particular. So I think there's also a misgiving amongst rugby people that when match officials make mistakes, there are far less recriminations for them, because they don't seem to feel the same consequences that the players and officials feel. I mean, you look in football, for example, when a match official has a terrible game, there seems to be far more. There seems to be far wider consequence management from the involved party. But I think with rugby in particular, match officials, understandably so, they're a very important part of the game, but they don't seem to stand up to the same kind of public scrutiny that is available for soccer match officials.
1: Can you? So delighted to have the opportunity to chat to you tonight, and I really look forward to working with you at Ellis Park in a few weeks' time on Radio 2000 for the first of those greatest rivalry tour matches between Springboks and New Zealand. Always a pleasure to have you on the show. Thank you so much for your time, and enjoy the rugby until we speak soon.
0: Thanks, Vinny, and thanks for listening.
1: All right, that's Kanyiso Chwaku telling us how it stands in terms of rugby and answering Errol's question from Durban. So, Errol, I hope you appreciate that as well as to why the test match is going to Maryland in the United States, the final match of the Great Rivalry Tour. Just reminding you of that Springbok team and also of the matches in the Great Rivalry Tour. So it's Argentina this week, then nothing happening next weekend. Then the following weekend on the 22nd, it's Ellis Park, then Cape Town. Cape Town Stadium, then FNB Stadium, and then I think a week off before the players go to Maryland, Baltimore in Maryland in the United States, Eastern United States, for that final match of the Greatest Rivalry Tour. That Springbok team, if you missed it, to play against the Pumas this weekend is as follows. Apelele Fassi, the fullback. The wings are Ethan Hooker and Edwolf van der Merwe. And then the center pairing, Andre Esterhazen and Kanan Moody. SFM back in the number 10 jersey together with Kurbis Reinach, his halfback partner. Front row of Buan Fenter, Johan Grobelaar and Thomas Dutoy. The locks, Eben Etzebet and Luet de Jager, plenty of experience there. And the loose forward, Sia Kulisi, the captain, Elrich Lowe and Cameron Harnikom wearing the number 8 jersey this week. The replacements are as follows. Jan Hendrik Wessels in the number 16 jersey, Gerard Steenekamp and Zachary Porton given another chance. So they will cover the front row positions. Then Ben Jason Dixon and Kurbis Visser will cover the other forward positions. And then Marco van Staden, Morne van der Berg and Andre Pollard will cover the back line as far as that is concerned. So that's the Springbok team that has been named for that match against the Pumas this coming weekend. Just a reminder of our quiz question again. Many of you are getting it right. It's not as difficult as some of you are making it out to be. It's a fairly straightforward question, but you just have to think a little bit out the box. And it has to do with an interview we had on the show this week, in fact. That's one of the sports that is being referred to in my question. So you can ride or jump over this in multiple sporting codes. See if you know what that is. Also a reminder that if you want to play the predictor game, it's a lot of fun. Just two of you, get on the line tomorrow evening. We'll ask you your predicted score for each of the four MTN 8 quarterfinal matches. After 90 minutes, you will predict the score. I will write down your predictions. And then on Monday evening, we'll let you know which of our two listeners who play in the prediction game tomorrow night do the best. In fact, it doesn't even have to be two. We can even have three of you if you want to. We can play with multiple listeners on the show tomorrow evening. So it doesn't have to be only two. If you do want to play, please send us a message and just send Len, my producer, a message. Give us your name and say, I would like to play in the prediction game. And we'll call you tomorrow evening, put you on the line together with other listeners, and I'll write down your scores and we'll see who does the best. It's a lot of fun. I've played it many times over the course of the show. Some weeks I win, some weeks I get it wrong and somebody else wins. But it's a lot of fun regardless. Once again, the question, you can ride or jump over this in multiple sporting codes. What are we talking about? The best way to get hold of us, 0614 104 107 for text messages or voice notes. Let us know your thoughts on it. I'm looking for a one-word answer. It's not a particularly long word. I'm sure many of you will get it right. Back after this.
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1: Right, let's talk now to the school, the sports director at one of my favorite schools in the country, Potch Boys High. We've spoken to him before on the show, and he's a man who also does some great work with the Leopards as well in terms of rugby in that part of the world. Mohau Motlatledi, wonderful to have you back on the show. Good evening.
9: Good evening, brother Mikey. How are you doing, Mikey? It's always good to hear from you, brother. This is beautiful show, man. I love the spirit, Mikey.
1: And I know
9: thank
1: that
9: you for having me.
1: Only a pleasure, and I know you took time off to be able to chat to us tonight. So we're very grateful for an opportunity to promote the school and indeed give you a chance to tell us about it. Now you've got the Heritage Cricket Festival taking place predominantly at your school, and of course at Ferdinand Posma also, but mainly at Potch Boys High this coming weekend. Lots of
9: 100%.
1: Lots of big schools from your region, but some also from Gauteng, like Beaulieu College, and from Midrand and various other schools taking part. Just talk to me about this festival. Is it an annual event or is it a one-off?
9: Michael, thank you for having me again once more. This is a great opportunity, thanks to the Lord, to still be doing such wonderful work. Yes, so this is an annual event where Potchefstroom High School for Boys, we try and showcase our talent. You know, we've got beautiful heritage regarding our cricketers. And yes, Heritage Cricket is one of our prestigious events, Mikey. So this happens every year, and we invite predominantly schools that we know they are going to be obviously competitive.
1: So schools invite, is every year, do invites go out to various different schools and you wait to see who accepts those invites, etc.? Is there a prevalence for having schools more or less from the province, from Northwest, or is it a case of invitations going out pretty much to schools all around the country and you see who accepts?
9: Yes, Mikey, so I always try and have a balance between, but majority of the time what we do is that we always invite, obviously, our family, which is our local schools, and then we'll average more on outside schools. And then the bigger it grows, it's always a race, Mikey. The guys that respond first, normally we give them the first preference, and obviously we try and wait out to a premium tournament whereby, of course, your top cricket schools come down to Potchefstroom, and then they showcase their talent, obviously with schools also around our area, just out of Klerksdorp as well.
1: Wow. You've got a number of fields at the school. I know I was at the school earlier this year, and it was a fantastic experience as well. So I had a look at, I did a bit of a walk around the school. I know you've got three fields that'll be operational during this tournament. How are the fixtures determined? Is it done by draw, or is it done by trying to match up teams so that you get fairly evenly contested matches?
9: Yeah, so we always try to be competitive. We try also play schools that hardly play one another. And obviously, this is always an open conversation with the guys whereby we are in a hosting WhatsApp group. And then the guys will say, listen, I've never played Prestige College. Mm-hmm. You know, and then obviously your four keys, schools like that. And they'll say, yes, guys, we are in. We would like to play Prestige. And then we take it by ranking. And then we always go competitiveness. Everybody gets to play one another. And everybody always gets to play also on the A field, regardless of your Friday, Saturday or Sunday.
1: Do you have a lot of buy-in from the parents of the different schools and quite a lot of interest? I would imagine you would.
9: Yes, Mikey, of course. Parental support is massive. I mean, they are the ones that will always ask me. Obviously, in Poch, they call me Mo. So they'll always say, hey, Coach Mo, we would like to see the level of competitiveness. When are the fixtures going out? You know, those type of things, brother. So, yeah. No, definitely. 100%.
1: And I presume everybody can follow things on the school's website. There would be pages out there telling everybody about the dates and the times and which matches are being played when.
9: Yes. Now, that works out like that, Mikey. Normally, I would do a whole full thing where I'll tell them as they arrival, breakfast, this is the time, this is what time we're taking pictures. So it's a whole set. So everything is on a fixed tournament. Nothing's going to change unless a school pulls out, whereby then I'll call in another school. But that hardly really happens, Mikey.
1: Do you get a lot of buy-in from sponsors for an event like this? I would imagine it's a great opportunity for sponsors to put their products out there and also to be visible to parents, to learners. What sort of interest do you get in that regard?
9: Look, I get a lot of interest. It's always a foot race, as I said to you, because Heritage Cricket, of course, everybody wants to play cricket in this long weekend, Women's Month, all of that. And obviously, I always look at my surroundings, people like Green Meadows, of course, Sportsman Warehouse, you know, those guys, normally they will shout and say, and I always give people an opportunity as well. You know, I've got a number of list of sponsors that will choose between their rugby and cricket. And then, of course, the main sponsor would always be our Dragons, our Northwest Cricket Dragons. Mm-hmm. And then I've got a massive relationship with them where we are also using the scoring and the empowering app.
1: Wow.
9: So, okay. Yeah.
1: Sounds like you've got everything pretty much under control. Let me ask you about the schools that are outside of that region that are traveling to Poch for this festival. In terms of accommodation, you need to obviously put them up, make sure that they are fed, that they are housed. I presume you've got plenty of facilities to be able to do that.
9: Yes, Mikey. Look, I've got three hostels with boys, and we are open to accommodate our brothers. I'm looking at Prestige College, I've got Fields College, and then I've got the guys from Midrand, which is the Leo College, that will be coming in. And then, obviously, our local schools, they will be driving in and out throughout the duration of the tournament. But for the coaches' functions, the guys will be hanging around Boys Eye, and then that's how we build connections. We try and build, obviously, furthermore, like a thing of whenever anybody hosts, we will be there for them.
1: Fantastic. Now, also in terms of officials, you need umpires for each of the matches taking place simultaneously. I imagine you have a pool of umpires in that part of the world who would be willing to give up their services for this festival?
9: Yes, Mikey, of course, as I said to you, we are using the Dragons app, which makes life easy for ourselves. But yes, there are umpires on board. And of course, coaches also want to be involved. So normally what we will say to the guys is that both the schools, one guy should be doing scoring and one guy should be doing umpiring. And then the guys can rotate, but obviously we do always have an official on site just to make it more competitive if it comes down to an LBW and those type of calls.
1: I see. And do you get some buy-in also from your sister school in the region, Poch Girls? Do they come and support the festival as well?
9: Look, Poch Girls is always involved, Mikey, but of course with a long weekend, normally people go home, you know, after they've got borders there. Mm-hmm. So obviously it will be then an all-out weekend. But those that are around town, yes, Mikey, they normally do come through and they support us.
1: Just tell us, for people who are coming to the festival, what can they expect over the 3 days from the 7th to the 9th of August? What have you got planned for them?
9: Look, Mikey, all I can say to them, it's more than just a game, Mikey. It's going to be a spark of balls flying all over the place. We've got some big hitters. We've got some provincial players. So it is competitive. On Friday, we're going to be starting with our T20 cricket. I'm telling you, Mikey, you don't want to miss the action. And, of course, the atmosphere around the field, that's what just brings the morale, Mikey. So I can tell you now, the Northwest schools are always happy to play guys that are not in their region. So that's why it makes it so competitive and nice. Yes, Mikey.
1: Sounds fantastic. Really great to chat to you about this and great to promote the school on our show as well. So, Mo, everything of the best. Hope it's a really successful festival. Maybe we can catch up with you next week sometime and just find out quickly how it all went. Or maybe you can just send 100%. Us a message to let us know how much the boys really enjoyed it and how much everybody just embraced the whole festival. It's the Heritage Cricket Festival at Poch Boys High. Thanks so much for chatting to us.
9: Thank you so much, Mikey. Praise the Lord, and thank you so much for always considering us. And once again, I would just like to say to our listeners, guys, really, schoolboy sports is so important, and we are always about to building better men and better future. Michael, thank you, and have a great evening, brother.
1: Thank you so much to you as well, Mohau Mohlahledi, the Potch Boys High School sporting director, chatting to us tonight about the upcoming Heritage Cricket Festival, taking place predominantly at Potch Boys High, but also at Ferdinand Postma, which is very, very close by. They will be the two schools hosting this particular festival. So if you are in the region, if you are in the area, go along and watch our future talent on display.
7: 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Governments have changed. Generations have changed. Technology has changed. But through it all, one thing has remained. The conversation. From the voices of yesterday.
10: 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And this is SAFM 104 to 107.
11: Hello. Good morning, Mr. Raphael. A very, very happy 100th birthday to you. This is Radio Station. You tell us about yourself a little bit, when you came to South Africa and what you did.
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1: So let's tell you about tea time. And as far as the golf this week is concerned, the tournament is the Sunbet Challenge in Times Square Casino. Taking place today was round number one of that tournament. Herman Lobsher is the leader. He shot a 15, or I beg your pardon, round two of the tournament taking place today. So we've had two rounds. He's 15 under par after the two rounds, rounds of 67 and 62. Seems if scoring is very easy on this course. Daniel Cronier, Thriston Lawrence and Travis Proctor, all South Africans, jointly second on 12 under. And then some more South Africans. It looks like it's a predominantly South African field. Number of other golfers back on 11 under par, including Oki Stradom. And, well, there are a few visitors from overseas, one from Chile, one from Zimbabwe. I see one from Ireland and various other countries as well, even one golfer from Wales. But it's predominantly South African who in the field. So let me tell you about it. Herman Lobsher equaled the Wingate Park Country Club course record with a 62 today to earn himself a three-shot lead going into tomorrow's final round of the Sunbet Challenge Times Square Casino. It was a commanding performance by Lobsher as he equaled the course record set by Thriston Lawrence and Jacques Blau in this tournament in 2024, climbing to 15 under par overall. Lawrence is one of his nearest challengers on 12 under following his round of 65 and was joined on that total by Daniel Conradi, who shot a 67, and Travis Proctor, who shot a 66. Lobsher has secured two titles on the Sunshine Tour after winning the qualifying school in 2017, signed for a round of 8 birdies and an eagle. Let's hear from him now.
14: Yeah, it was a great round. The first time I've hit all 18 greens, and that's been a goal of mine for quite a while. So that's pretty cool. That was fun to do. And yeah, I also putted really solid. Didn't have any three putts or miss any short ones. So really solid putting, held a couple of nice ones as well. But yeah, it was super, super fun. And anytime you get to shoot 62, it's obviously been a good day and a lot of fun.
1: That is Herman Loebser, the leader of the tournament, going into tomorrow's final round. And that clip courtesy of Flissmas Media. Many thanks to them. So let's get to our quiz question tonight. I said to you, what is this? What is this object or thing? You can ride or jump over this in multiple sporting codes. What am I talking about? Now, we've got a few voice notes to play you. Let me just read some of the messages first up, and then we'll get to the voice notes, because one of the voice notes deals with another topic, which I will try and explain to you in some detail when we get to it. But let's get to the messages in the order that came in. Kishore in Pietermaritzburg, one of our regular listeners, said hurdles is the item. Gordon Shirinda says the answer is to qualify. Here's another one from Joseph in Polokwane. He also says hurdles. Mario Williams from PE says steeplechase, and talking about steeples, Dave from Polokwane says the answer is show jumping. Hi Michael and the team, awesome show as always. The answer for tonight is fencing. That's Skorna in Durban, and would like to try their luck in tomorrow's prediction game. So Len, there's one for you. Maybe you can just scribble down that number, and Skorna, you can give us your predictions tomorrow evening. So I'll just leave it on the screen quickly for my producer to take that message down, but look forward to having you on the show then tomorrow night. Let's see what else we have. The answer is skateboard. That's from Bennett Mokwena. Hi Michael, the answer is horse riding and gymnastics, says Pete. Says Pitt, I beg your pardon. Pitt, thank you for that message. What else do we have? So many different messages to scroll through. Jeff in Malvern in KZN agrees. He says also the answer is horse. Thanks for the show, he says. It's the highlight of his day. Glad that we can bring you some entertainment. Collins Chipoya from Pietermaritzburg says happy 90th. I joined SAFM as a listener during lockdown. Oh, good to have you on board. The answer is saddle. Here's one from Ronald Singh, who says the answer is equestrian, could also be motocross, and the word is hurdles. Getting some very interesting answers here. Evening, Michael and SAFM. Repotch boys, hi. Thanks for highlighting excellence from the Northwest Province. May they rise to highest heights. That's a message from Dr. Mahuma, who always messages us when we feature school sports on the show. So thank you, Dr. Mahuma. Very, very much appreciated. So we've heard some of your answers, or I've read some of your answers in terms of the text messages. Let's go to some of the voice notes, and then I will give you the answer I was looking for tonight.
15: Evening, Michael. Hamilton Benoni. I think what you can ride and jump over it in sports is sand. It's sand.
16: 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Mike, you're talking about a header. For an example, in athletics, you jump over it, and in equestrian, you ride over it. Nyansagama Vela in Stadarem.
17: Good evening, SAFM. I just want to comment on the WAFCON qualifications, because everyone, including you at the radio now, you say it's unfair what happened for Malawi to qualify. Now, Malawi qualified because of the WAFCON rules whatsoever, which was not formed by Malawi, and it was not formed during the game of Zambia. It was there already. It's not like they formed that rule now just for Malawi to benefit from it. It was there. So why didn't people, everyone on social media, even there on radio, because I heard you now saying it is unfair, why didn't those rules be disputed before Malawi qualified? Because they were there already.
1: All right. Thank you very, very much. Let me respond to that last message first. I don't think it's, I'm not saying Malawi shouldn't have qualified. Malawi definitely should have qualified. I'm saying for Zambia, it's unfortunate for them because they had the best goal difference. They had the second most goals scored and the least goals conceded, and they didn't qualify. I absolutely agree with you. The rules were in place and everybody knew what the rules were before we started the tournament. So you're 100% on that. I just think I don't think CAF have got this right, personally. I think the fairest way to have a tiebreak in a group like this is to go to goal difference. Goal difference, for me, is the overriding factor. It rewards teams who score a lot of goals. It rewards teams who have a good defensive record. And I think to look at matches between teams doesn't really make sense to me, especially when there are three teams involved. But Malawi qualified fair and square according to the groups. I'm not knocking Malawi. I love the country Malawi, and I'm very happy that they qualified. I'm just saying for Zambia, I think Zambia can feel a little bit aggrieved. But as you say, rules are rules, and that's the way it's played out. And according to the CAF rules, Malawi and Nigeria have legitimately qualified. So I have no problem with that. I just think in future competitions, CAF need to maybe fit in with what happens at World Cups and other events, because for me, as a statistician, and I've looked at this in great detail, goal difference should be the overriding factor, and then goals scored if goal difference doesn't sort it out. The same thing as in cricket. I don't think matches between teams or number of wins should be the determining factor. I think it should be net run rate. And I've said that all along, and many statisticians agree with me on that. The answer to the quiz question, I was looking for horse. Those of you who said horse, you're absolutely right. You can ride a horse in various equestrian sports. You can jump over the vault. The vault used to be called the horse in gymnastics. You could jump over it. It's no longer called that because it's now a table. But because we had the gymnastics chat with the CEO last night, I thought I'd throw in that question. Those of you who said hurdles, you're also right. You can ride hurdles, or you can jump over hurdles. Saddle would also be an appropriate answer. So all of you are right tonight, but the answer I was looking for was horse. We'll be back with you tomorrow evening. As I said, we've got those two legends who will be with us in studio. We'll be playing the prediction game with you, and we'll look ahead to the MTN 8 and various other matches, and I'll give you all the quarterfinal fixtures for WAFCON as well. Hope you enjoyed the show. Thanks to Len and Tando and Tabo. Stay tuned, because Kuketso will be in to bring you the meeting point after the news, which is read now by Greg Hoss, and I'll be back tomorrow. Good night.
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0: Thank you kindly, Michael. Task team takes over murder probe of ANC councillor, and Zim government declares fatal bus crash a disaster. Good evening. Police have confirmed that the investigation into the murder of ANC ward councillor Sibusiso Sekwela in KwaZulu-Natal has been taken over by the Political Killings Task Team. He was gunned down in Klaarwater, west of Durban, while assisting people in his office. Police spokesperson Atlenda Mate.
1: Given the Political Killings Task Team's proven track record in investigating and successfully resolving politically motivated murders, the Acting National Commissioner, Lieutenant General Buleng Dimpane, has placed her full faith and confidence in the team's expertise and capabilities to thoroughly investigate this case. The PKTT will lead and coordinate the investigation, with PKTT detectives already on the ground to ensure that those responsible for the senseless murder are identified, arrested and brought before the courts.
0: Meanwhile, the ANC's Etegwini regional convener, Tabani Nyawozi, says the party will await the outcome of the investigation into Kwela's murder before drawing any conclusions about the motive behind the killing.
2: Even the members of the family, they didn't share anything with us that can make Councillor Kwela to be assassinated. But police will investigate and find out the truth, whether his assassination is linked to politics or to the work that he's doing in the community, or there are other reasons. Hence we are saying we hope the police will find out the truth and share with the members of the party on really what happened, what led to his assassination.
0: The build-up to the 2026 local government elections enters its final stretch tomorrow, with the expected official proclamation of the election date. It also marks the start of the 90-day countdown to the 4th of November. The IEC's Victor Shale.
3: We've been encouraging them to understand that they have the duty, one, to ensure that the country's democratic project is sustained. Secondly, to understand that part of the response to the challenges that they face must be and should be addressed through creating functioning elected structures that are responsive to their needs. So we have been engaging with young people to make sure that then we deal with any barriers that might be prevailing and which challenge their ability to participate.
0: The murder case against two officials from the Mpumalanga Premier's office has been transferred to the High Court in Pretoria for trial. They're charged with the murder of a forensic investigator in 2023 who was probing corruption allegations within the Premier's office, including claims that the accused obtained government positions using fraudulent qualifications. Spiwe Mkize reports.
4: The murder case against Emmanuel Mkabela and Exxon Mkonto has been transferred to the High Court after the matter was declared trial ready. They face charges of premeditated murder as well as the unlawful possession of a firearm and ammunition. The prosecution says before he died, forensic investigator Izima Chaba was able to tell his supervisor who had shot him. Their trial is scheduled to run from the 1st until the 19th of February next year. The accused remain on bail, which has been extended. Spiwe Mkize, SABC News.
0: The Zimbabwean government's declared last week's bus crash between Trompsburg and Edenburg in the Free State as a disaster. 11 Zimbabwean nationals died when the bus overturned on the N1. Zimbabwe's Consul General in Johannesburg, Kerry Apiri.
5: We also want to appreciate the response which we received from your medical team in the province. It was quite warming. I may wish to inform you, Honorable Premier, that the government of Zimbabwe has since declared it a state disaster, meaning that everything else has been taken over by the government of Zimbabwe in terms of meeting the repatriation cost of those who demised and also meeting the medical expenses of those who are hospitalized at the two medical institutions.
0: The top story, police have confirmed that the investigation into the murder of an ANC ward councillor in KZN has been taken over by the Political Killings Task Team. That's SAFM News. I'm Greg Hose.
6: Let's start what we have come into the room to do. 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Here goes.
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8: There's nothing like that. That's what General Mkhwanazi is talking about. 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
9: The presidency has revealed that Sibiya forms part of a group of four names that have been referred for further action.
10: When you have a chicken or a goat and you want it to enter into this door, and you're pushing it and it tries to go and you bring it here and try to reason you bring it here. Now, Commissioner Baloyi put a fact, and as I tried to respond, said, no, then she goes there. Then I tried to, you understand that she actually wanted me to enter into that one door. And it's a problem for me.
11: You get it? If you don't get it, forget about it.
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12: 7 minutes past 8. Good evening and welcome to The Meeting Point, the Thursday edition, the final one for this week at least. Thank you very much to Michael Abramson, together with the SAFM Top Sport team. They're back tomorrow with the latest in sports news. We're discussing with Len that we both struggling with the fact that Formula One has taken as long a break as it has. Towards the end of the month is when we'll see the return of Formula One. So for now, we will survive. Thank you very much, Greg Hose. He returns with the news at 9 o'clock on the Meeting Point this evening. We look at the latest around the recommendations of the Madlanga Commission of Inquiry. It seems as if the commission definitely has teeth as compared to previous commissions. And then also, what is the latest around Julius Mkhwanazi? There is that bail hearing that took place earlier on today. Those are just some of the conversations that we'll be looking at, and I'm sure that you are tracking a few more and would like to get your inputs on some of the stories that are on your mind. There is also the Excel Youth Academy, a conversation that we'll be having with legendary soccer star and commentator Ntate Max Maponyane, together with Wamukelwe Radebe, who's a South African youth leader and entrepreneur. So that conversation happens as well within this hour. And then on the other side of nine, one of the greatest film producers, directors in the country, who has, together with his team and co-collaborators, been responsible for one of the greatest productions or a number of great productions in the country, will be meeting Angus Gibson, renowned filmmaker. He'll be with us in studio on the other side of nine. It is a Meeting Point on SAFM, 9 minutes past eight.
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12: The spotlight is once again on the impact of the Madlanga Commission of Inquiry, this following the submission of its latest recommendations to President Cyril Ramaphosa. The second interim report released in August this month recommends disciplinary proceedings and criminal investigations into four individuals: Shadrack Sibiya, Fanny Nkosi, Brown Mohotsi, as well as the anonymous figure known as Witness G. This report from SABC News' Kebi Mapangwa.
9: The wheels of accountability emanating from the work of the Madlanga Commission remain in motion. This time, it has its eyes set on four individuals, which include suspended Deputy National Commissioner, Lieutenant General Shadrack Sibiya. This, as the presidency has revealed that Sibiya forms part of a group of four names that have been referred for further action, which could include instituting criminal proceedings if sufficient evidence exists.
17: The report revisits the recommendation and referrals made in the first interim report in respect of the South African Police Service, based on prima facie evidence, and with one exception, confirms these recommendations Now that the relevant implicated parties have appeared before the Commission to give evidence, the report also sets out new recommendations and referrals made by the Commission on the basis of evidence heard since the start of 2026.
9: These fresh referrals are significant in the sense that we are seeing the recommendations go beyond the perceived, quote-unquote, low-hanging fruit, and they now take aim at some who could be branded as among the heavyweights in the country's top policing brass. One such individual is Lieutenant General Shadrick Sibiya. Sibiya, according to the evidence before the probe, is painted as someone who has alleged ties to underworld figures, namely alleged cartel member Vusimuzi Cat Matlala. Against this backdrop, it is Sibiya's alleged unilateral handling of the 121 Political Killings Task Team dockets following the latter's disbandment that would land him in hot water before the probe.
10: I just feel that I'm being punished for being effective, in a sense that if I try to say let us move and let us make sure that we don't keep things lying around, let this handing over be finalized. It's a problem because now someone was being pressured into bringing the docket, and which is, we were working within the official instruction coming from the minister to the national commissioner to us.
9: Evidence would link this conduct to Sibiya's alleged ties to Matlala, which were exposed through the testimony of his alleged middleman, Sergeant Fanny Nkosi, which not only threw Sibiya under the bus, but also disputed Sibiya's version that Nkosi was one, not his alleged middleman, and two, that at material times Nkosi was not acting under his instructions.
14: He says you were never in his office, you weren't working in his office. Is that true or false?
10: That's false.
14: How often have you been in his office?
10: Many times, more than I can count.
14: And when he says, let's go back up a page, 126 to it, Commissioner Kumalo puts to you, on my arrival to General Sibiya's office, I delivered Mr. Matlala. Then General Sibiya said to me, and he says, that never happened. So he says you never delivered Mr. Matlala to his office. Is that true or false?
9: These patterns show that Nkosi allegedly served as a link between alleged cartel members and Sibiya. This role was not limited to Nkosi alone. Evidence attributed that middleman allegation to alleged political fixer Brown Mokgotsi, who finds himself in these new recommendations as well. Mokgotsi, however, faces allegations of being a middleman for Police Minister Senzo Mkhunu, who disbanded the PKTT, an allegation the latter denied. Instead of addressing the evidence which points to this suggestion, Mokgotsi seemingly adopted a strategy that tried to claim that he was interacting with Matlala as a quote-unquote contact agent, not as an alleged middleman.
14: You see, what I want to put to you is that if you or your handler were genuinely investigating a CIA plot through General Mkhonazi to protect Israeli interests in the whole of the export, the offtake from the Richards Bay coal terminal, you'd have been able to discover the facts that I've just given you in 5 minutes on the internet.

0: So you really wouldn't have come up with a story which is self-evidently absurd.
1: Mohotsi roped in a so-called handler, who is understood to be Witness G, who gave in-camera testimony before the probe. This testimony was seemingly unconvincing because Witness G not only forms part of these recommendations, but the Madlanga Commission has also recommended that the Office of the Inspector General for Intelligence, or another functionary with the necessary authority, conduct an immediate probe into the off-the-books operation of crime intelligence in which Mohotsi and Witness G were allegedly involved. All eyes are now on the SAPS Commission's recommendation task team to see their next move as the accountability process continues. Kenny Mapanga, SABC News, Pretoria.
2: Thank you very much to Kenny Mapanga for that report. A movement on the part of the Madlanga Commission of Inquiry, while as a nation, of course, we get caught up in all that is happening at the Madlanga Commission of Inquiry and continuously asking for there to be consequences and repercussions for a number of people who seemingly have been acting outside of the law. While it might not be happening as fast as one would hope that it does, there definitely is movement. So those recommendations have been made, and one looks forward to the decision that will be taken around Brown Mohotsi, around Shadrach Sibiya, as well as Witness G and others. We are watching what is unfolding still at the Madlanga Commission of Inquiry. We heard from Ramsamy, we heard from Andrea Johnson, we heard from, is it Sirunye as well? And one wonders what the recommendations will be of the Madlanga Commission of Inquiry in relation to what we've heard thus far and what seems to be a number of people not only misusing their positions but also violating the law. If you are one of those who, upon the establishment of the Madlanga Commission of Inquiry, you were skeptical, what do you make of where things are with the Madlanga Commission right now, especially witnessing or seeing the recommendations that are being made, people who already are facing charges? Does this bring confidence to you when it comes to a commission such as the Madlanga Commission of Inquiry? And maybe you are one of those who was skeptical of what Ntantla Mkhwanazi said on that day on the 6th of July last year. And have you since been convinced that actually there was a need for what he did? There was merit behind what he did, hence what we are witnessing right now. Share your thoughts via the WhatsApp line, text or voice note 0614-104-107. Up next, another person who has also, we're waiting to see what will happen in relation to all that has been revealed at the Madlanga Commission of Inquiry, is one EPMD suspended Chief Julius Mkhwanazi. And we know that he appeared in court earlier today, and we'll get to that particular story as well. It's a meeting point on SAFM.
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7: Having a live crossing now to Feriol Hafaji, who's at a news conference called by the ANC on land reform, I believe. Tell us a little more, Feriol.
8: Hello, Sally. Yes, the ANC's got in early. It fired the first volley before the election results are even in. What it's saying on land policy is that we're going to have a land claims court to deal with the claims of those removed from the land since 1913. This court will decide on those claims. It will have the same status as the Supreme Court.
7: I believe the press conference also has dealt with food policies.
8: Yes, some tantalizing hints of things to come. An ANC-led government is likely to scrap VAT on foodstuffs. It's also likely to introduce food stamps and food vouchers for people who can't afford to buy food.
7: It seems the ANC is moving very quickly to try and fulfill as quickly as possible their promises from the election campaign.
8: Definitely. It seems like that was the intention of this press conference, to show to its members and those who voted for it that they are going to deliver on the many promises they've made.
7: Now, have they given any indication whether they're going to deal with the cost of these plans? Have they dealt with this issue?
8: Well, they're looking at land claims from at least 1 million people. No, they haven't answered questions on cost, although I hope to speak to Aninka Klassen afterwards and find out what they're going to do about it.
6: South Africa has changed. SAFM has evolved. The conversation continues. SAFM.
2: This Women's Month, South Africa marks a historic milestone of freedom, the 70th anniversary of the 1956 Women's March to the Union Buildings under the theme Empowered Women, Empowered Nation. 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Watinda Bafazi, Watindi Bokoto, a message from government.
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2: Just before the break, we shared that report by SABC News' Kebima Pangwa regarding the recommendations made by the Madlanga Commission of Inquiry to President Cyril Ramaphosa. And I did ask the question, if at all you were skeptical about the establishment of the Madlanga Commission of Inquiry and have been following since and have seen its impact, what do you make of the commission right now? Has your view changed at all? These are some of your thoughts. We'll get to that particular voice notes and a number of your voice notes. Let's get to it. Go ahead.
9: Good evening, Koketso. Vincent Resmat here in Midrand. Koketso, I never doubted when Mkhwanazi issued that statement. His body language showed that there's so much confidence and that he was convinced that everything that he was saying is not baseless. I'm so happy that at Madlanga, everything is being proven exactly as he said. But like I said previously, this is just the tip of the iceberg. So much more remains to be revealed. Oh, Koketso, our country is corrupt, so corrupt to the core. I don't know what else to say. This is Vincent here in Midrand. Thank you, Koketso.
10: Good evening, Koketso. I'm one of those people who are skeptical about the Madlanga Commission. But after what we have witnessed, I think it should be a permanent feature in our constitution. There should be a permanent commission like Madlanga Commission.
2: 104.2/107 nationwide, that is where you are tuned into SAFM as we talk about the impact of the Madlanga Commission of Inquiry. Let's go to Kwena. Kwena, thank you very much for your time. Good evening. Gwena, hello?
11: Yeah, how is it?
2: Yeah, I'm all right, Gwena. What's on your mind?
11: Yes. Good, man. For me, I don't know. I never
2: Wait, hold on. Sorry, Gwena. We don't have the best of connection there. Maybe we can get back to that. Not the best of connectivity as we talk about the Madlanga Commission.

0: Nazi. Then now he's arrested for the death of that guy they put in the dam. So my question is, why did it take a long time to arrest Julius Kumasi? Why?
1: I suppose everything is processed. That investigations sometimes take time. And we're still dealing with these are allegations, so nothing has been proven as yet.
0: Allegations?
1: Of course. God, he's innocent until proven guilty.
0: Look, there was sometime, you know, Kathy was talking about, this guy is writing one of these water tanks. He killed another guy, but still the police, they're still trying to find out. But it was clear that he ran over that guy. These things of allegations that the suspect, something, what is it clear that this boy has killed? Why wasting a lot of time?
1: Because that's what the law requires, That's what the law requires. Bishop Engos, right. Let's go back to Kwena. I hope that the line is much better this time. Kwena, good evening.
2: Okay, sir. Can you hear me?
1: Much better. Yes, sir.
2: Thank you. I was saying, I never doubted, to start with, Mr. Nhlanhla Mkhwanazi from the word go.
1: Mm-hmm.
2: Let's leave Madlanga, because Madlanga came later. So I have fun fact about the guy. Number one, the guy has been with SAPS for quite some time. And I think when I looked at him, at first thing that I looked, I saw a career police. It's not someone who was put in a position like your Julius Mkhwanazi just for the sake of that. But he took it as a calling. And someone like that, they dedicate themselves to the job. And you look his background, educational background, I don't think he'll blunder from where he comes from to host like just a press briefing like that with so much allegation and so much information. They are from intelligent. Obviously, they gathered this through intelligent. And coming to Madlanga, I was a bit skeptical, but after listening to not even Mr. Justice Madlanga, but Sisibaloi and who's the other lady, who's the evidence leader, and Mr. Kumalo, but
1: Masello.
2: Those two women, they gave me hope to see at least maybe state capture was wrongfully allocated. Maybe we're supposed to push it to this team, and today will be a better country, trust me.
1: All right. Kwena, thank you very much for your call there. Confidence in the Madlanga Commission of Inquiry because of the impact that we are seeing. Bishop Kwenana earlier on mentioning Julius Mkhwanazi, and you would remember that the suspended Ekurhuleni Metro Police Department Deputy Chief was in court today. His lawyers challenging the state's decision to charge him under Schedule 6 of the Criminal Procedures Act. They're arguing that the allegations against against their client does not justify such serious charges. You would remember Mkhwanazi in court alongside EPMD officials Keisha Lee Stalls, Adrian McKenzie. They appeared in the Brakpan Magistrates Court. They were also joined by Kobus Janssen van Rensburg of a security company. And then there's so many of them. There's also a former SAPS official, Sibande, as well. They are facing charges linked to the murder of Emmanuel Mbenze. And that is what Bishop was referring to. Mbenze's body was reportedly dumped in a dam at the alleged instruction of Julius Mkhwanazi. And you remember Mbenze was said to be linked to a business robbery in Boksburg with reports suggesting that his truck was used in the crime, a factor that prompted that EPMD investigation. Giving us an update on what happened in court, here's a report from SABC News' Chriselda Lewis.
3: Even before the bail applications could commence, suspended EMPD Deputy Police Chief Julius Mkhwanazi's lawyers argued that based on the charge sheet, the state alleges that when 13 individuals comprising of EMPD, SAPS and private security members tortured and killed Emmanuel Mbenze Mbense, they decided to involve Julius Mkhwanazi, and when he arrived on the scene, Mkhwanazi hatched the plan to dispose of Mbense's body in

0: Sparwater Dam, which is 23 kilometers away from the scene. Nkwanazi's lawyers say based on that, that should lay the basis for him to face a lesser charge of accessory after the fact and not murder, which is a Schedule 6 offense. Well, they also wanted to be furnished with reasons why the state was opposing the bail application, which they believed should be based on the lesser charge.
1: It is quite clear on the version of the state that used them apart on their version, on the charge sheet, can at best be a necessity after the fact, after the murder. That is not a Schedule 6 offense. Your Worship, the following paragraph also says that, and deals with the robbery, giving assault on the deceased, others took for themselves items from the deceased premises. Your Worship, now, this is clear. Also, before accused number 5 would have been said to have arrived at the scene. Bishop, there's no mention made in here of common purpose with accused number 5 and others when such common purpose was formed, because according to the state, it was only, they decided on his involvement only after the deceased had died.
2: The state, with the greatest respect of playing games, they're not open and giving you a proper charge sheet. I guess I don't want to go even through the charge sheet. It's vague and it's embarrassing. But that's their charge sheet. That's the charges they, or the basis and the summary, the state based their case on which they oppose this bail application. With the greatest respect, Yusuf, the fact that it's a Schedule 6, there's sufficient case law, doesn't mean the state has to oppose. They have to at least tell the court, tell us why they're opposing bail.
3: Colleague Mr. Nell correctly referred to it as an application by ambush, because we don't know what we need to meet. The state says, show us your cards. We will decide upon that whether and how and on what basis we're going to oppose the application. We don't know.
4: The state cannot be forced by the defense to put the evidence before even they commence with what they are burdened with in terms of the law. We look into Section 60. All the likelihoods going down to point out what is the state's view in as far as the likelihoods are concerned. So, Your Worship, I request with all humility that the defense at this stage, we have wasted a lot of time dealing with the issue that I think we should have tackled within a few minutes. The defense must indicate, are they willing to commence with a bail application as per the charges placed before court? Number two, if they are not, they still will require further information. Then are they willing that the matter be remanded so that the state can look into the matter and decide whether the state is giving this information?
0: With the lawyer for accused number 3, Agent McKenzie, and accused number 4, Kersha Lee Stalls, arguing that no grounds were furnished for the state opposing bail and that she was not ready to proceed with the bail application. Well, the matter has been postponed to August the 13th. Chris Alder Lewis, SABC News, at the Brakpan Magistrates Court.
5: Thank you very much to Chris Alder for that report. So on the one hand, you have the recommendations made by the Madlanga Commission of Inquiry and what seems to be the possibility of, for example, a Shadrack Sibiya facing charges. And then another individual whose name was central to what we heard from General Dantla Nkwanazi, and also who testified at the Madlanga Commission of Inquiry, all sorts of allegations around him, as well as other officials at the EPMD, that being Julius Mkhwanazi, ending up in court today. Both of them, in a lot of ways, speaking to the impact of the Madlanga Commission of Inquiry, notwithstanding the fact that this is what, arrest number 3-4 for Julius Mkhwanazi. I saw a couple of people making fun of a video that was doing around his latest arrest, saying that he's so used to it now, he knows that when he goes to the prison cells, he must have some food with him. He was carrying a bag of one of those amazing chicken outlets. We will not give them free advertising. But nonetheless, we're still talking about the impact of the Madlanga Commission of Inquiry. And you might also want to comment on the latest arrest and appearance in court by Julius Mkhwanazi. Let's go to Cape Town. Budungqonde, good evening.
6: Umkhwanazi must not forget bottle of water.
7: Okay.
6: He must not, because I'm not sure whether he gets thirsty a lot or whether it's papalas. I don't know, right?
7: Yeah.
6: Now, okay, so about Mandlanga. I must have a disclaimer, right?
7: Okay.
6: And that is, I will be biased towards Mandlanga, Mbuyi Mandlanga.
7: Okay.
6: Right?
7: The individual.
6: Yes.
7: Okay.
6: For the simple reason that he was at Rhodes with me, 1984.
7: Okay.
6: He was in the law faculty, meant for the lawyers and judges, of course, and I was in commerce, right? But the same mercantile law that I did was taught by the very same professor who also taught Mbuyi.
7: Mm.
6: Proper law of contract, as I said, meant for the lawyers, right? Professor A.J.K., I'm sure by now he must be late. He was already the oldest lecturer at that time, 84. It was 70. Anyway, although I've got a bias towards Mandlanga, I must say outright that the other commissioners, equally competent, Khumalo, Baloyi, Hassan, Matsipe Silo, all of them, right? All of them. And they are painstakingly, when they try to decipher what the client is actually saying. In other words, the person on the stand is saying, painstakingly, they will piece up all the evidence at their disposal. And they will nail you, right?
7: Mm.
6: That is why Mkhwanazi said, when he was testifying, that he knows. Mkhwanazi said he knows he will be for a long time in jail. He said so.
7: Yeah.
6: Right? Now, I'll quickly go to Mbenge Mense, the guy that was killed, 2022.
7: Right.
6: And I will say the same thing that I said in my brother's funeral in PE last month, right? And that is, we have a misnomer, right? I don't know whether we understand or we just say these things. Rest in peace. Eh? Rest in peace. The people in the spirit world don't rest in peace.
7: Okay, what happens? Example
6: is this Mesa guy, right? They don't rest in peace. They are alive. Okay, so bad. Not in body, in spirit. They are in the spirit world, right? I know it. I mean, I can talk the whole day, which I won't do. So, this guy, Mbuyi, I did call earlier on, but not today, many weeks ago, to say he must not only think that after this commission, he will go to retirement, enjoy himself with his wife and sis, right? Because there's a lot that he needs to do, him and his commissioners.
7: Oh, okay. You're back to Justice Mandlanga to say we still need you. We still need you.
6: In the municipalities, so out of 257 municipalities, two to five are employing consultants, but they are corrupt to the core.
7: Yeah. No, we do recognize, Butnor, then we're out of time. We do recognize that there are many other areas of concern that needs to be addressed, but the Mandlanga Commission of Inquiry has a particular term of reference and a particular period as to what happens after that. One wonders. It is The Meeting Point on SAFM, 21 minutes to 9.
8: Leadership isn't inherited. It's earned. It's built one decision, one setback, one breakthrough at a time. This Friday, join Joanne Joseph as she welcomes SABC Group Chief Executive Officer Nomsa Chabedi and her leadership story. A remarkable woman whose story reaches far beyond the office she occupies today. Hear about the moments that shaped her, the people who inspired her, the challenges that tested her, and the vision that continues to guide her. One extraordinary conversation, the Daily Discourse. Friday, 9 a.m. until midday, only on SAFM. Celebrating 90 years of conversations that move us.
9: SAFM. At the current rate that unemployment is increasing, and parallel to that, we have more and more graduates also graduating, but we have no way to fit the graduates. We have no way, you know why? Because the focus is on school and graduating, but there isn't, especially in the business sector, there isn't any growth and there isn't any injection from the government to say, hey, you know, let's rather expand the sector so that we can handle the capacity.
10: The Central African Republic gained independence in 1960, a country rich in resources yet deeply affected by instability. Agriculture and mining support the economy, but decades of conflict, political unrest, and humanitarian crisis have shaped daily life.
8: This is what we are becoming. SAFM, leading the conversations that move us. Before there was the SAFM you know today, there was the English service, there was Radio South Africa, Radio South Africa, and there was a country going through extraordinary change.
11: Hello. Good morning, Mr. Raphael.
8: From the darkness of apartheid.
12: I have to inform honorable members.
8: Through the states of emergency.
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8: Through the release of Nelson Mandela.
14: Comrades and fellow South Africans, I greet you all.
8: Through the birth of a democratic South Africa.
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8: The conversations continued, and in 1995, a new SAFM emerged. 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This August, SAFM looks back at the journey that brought us here. The voices, the moments, the people, the history. 90 years of conversation, a nation story. 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
7: 18 minutes to 9. It is a meeting point on SAFM. If you've just joined us, you come at the right time. For many young South Africans, football is more than just a game. It's a source of hope, a sense of belonging, and for some, a pathway to opportunities that extend well beyond the touchline. It is in this belief that has brought South African football legend Ntate Max Maponyane, together with Northwest University's Potchefstroom Campus Football Club Dawana and the newly launched Excel Youth Academy in Ladysmith in KwaZulu-Natal together. And there's also a very central figure in this particular story. They're investing in the next generation of footballers, not simply by developing their talent, but by nurturing and the values of discipline, leadership, and purpose. For me, one of the most compelling parts of this story is that of Wamukelwe Khatebe, an alumni of Northwest University and proud son of Ladysmith. Khatebe choosing to return home with a vision that extends beyond the football fields. Both Ntate Maponyane as well as Bab Khatebe are with me in studio, and I'm going to start with you, Wamukelwe Khatebe. Firstly, welcome to you both to SAFM. Welcome to the Meeting Point.
16: Hi, good evening.
7: Wamukelwe, a very important journey, a very important journey. I'm going to ask, we need to just make some movements here. There's some challenges with some of the microphones. Let's do this. Get that to the mic. And then, you can put me on. And then we are here. We're back. All right. We will not be defeated. Wamukelwe, I mean, a part of me also just in the presence of this great man here is something that's quite special for me. But you are at the center of this particular story in terms of football, in terms of your choosing to invest back into where you come from. Where did this particular journey begin for you? Before we get to how you got to Ntate Maponyane.
16: Okay. Firstly, thank you for the opportunity. I'd like to start by introducing myself. You've done the honors for me. I'm Wamukelwe Khatebe. and start again with congratulating the station for its 90 years of existing.
17: Thank you.
16: Blessing the ears of the listeners and greetings to the listeners of SAFM. To answer that, the journey starts from when I was very young, when I had the potential to go as far, even better than I did, because I've played at the highest level. I've played as APC Motsepe League with the Northwest University and then University Sport. But it could have been better, because if I've had the opportunities, we as Excel are now presenting to the youngsters of Ladysmith and the surrounding areas. Maybe a me at that time with this particular opportunity we're presenting today would have been far at a very young age.
17: Yeah. You know, you remind me of, I mean, not necessarily my journey of football, but more so cricket. Growing up in Pretoria and Atteridgeville, I learned how to play cricket on gravel. And it was when we moved to Cape Town where I was able to play on grass. But I had already been at a particular age where I always wondered, would my passion have been excelled even more so had I had the opportunities to start at a young age in having access to better facilities as well. So I understand and I actually admire the vision that you have and addressing that particular need that you know exists. Ndate Maponyan, I mean, for us as a country, we know you and what you've done in service to the country and football in general. It is not a given that a person such as yourself would see the need to be part of this journey. It's not a given. Why for you is it important, and how did you end up meeting this young man next to you?
18: Good evening once again. And the meeting was very coincidental, and as you hear, he's from Northwest University and Northwest Tikikwagai. Kevereksanatatali Northwest University. So we have always been on journeys of some sort with Northwest University because of also these different exercises and the medical treatment that the guys are taking through, and especially with the youngsters, the players, where they assess you and check if the body alignment is in place or what needs to be tweaked. You know, you may not know that your certain bone is facing inside that makes you not to be excelling in what you are doing. And that's how we got hold of each other and then started working very closely with them. But then came Excel. And then that's when Tate Radebe said, I have this dream.
17: Yeah.
18: Can we just be in this journey together? Can you dream with us? And I thought, no problem, because that's what we've been doing. But the biggest thing that enticed me and the team about the journey is we are talking the rural areas.
17: Yes.
18: You know, we're trying to say where there's no hope, let us bring hope. And we are targeting players, youngsters, students. I've used three phrases.
17: Yes.
18: Players, youngsters, students.
17: Yes.
18: So you've got to be young, you've got to be a player, you've got to be a student. If you're not a student, you're also not part of us, because education is very important.
17: And when we talk about students, we're talking about learners, because we're placing this in Ladysmith, in the rural area. So you have to be a player. You have to be a student as an A learner.
18: Yes.
17: And you have to be a player.
18: And you've got to produce good marks.
17: The importance of that, Babu Khadebe, to come back to you, because it's deeper than, it's much more than football, right? Because also, as much as you had your, and you do have the football skill that you had, you end up at Northwest University where academia is important, education is important, and we'll talk about how, because of the result of the education, you're able to make this decision. But centering education as part and parcel of the journey of Excel Youth Academy, how has that been?
16: Well, we there hasn't been pushbacks. We have been the vision has been received very well by the parents itself. Parents who are participating in our programs, because we've been so intentional in saying that we really want to push them with education and sports. So it's not sports in education; it's education with sport. And then we learned that from the very very best our father, Mr. Maponyane. So we are very intentional in doing that, and then we have also set up resources to assist, you know, with because we know that there is this stereotype that, you know, football, you know, I want to play football and that's it. But it's a stereotype that we are doing our very best to change. So we have to unfreeze that mentality and then tell them the right thing, which is education, and then we have to freeze that again. You know, that that's the steps we are taking with our players to ensure that it sinks in with them, because we want them to go to come back to society and contribute meaningfully, contribute positively, and participate in the economy of South Africa. Football is a short career, and it being a short career is not guaranteed as well, because sometimes you may not reach professional level, but we as Excel, we equip you with the necessary skills on and off the field to make sure that even without making it pro, you still are able to be a better citizen and contribute positively into the economy of South Africa.
5: We are celebrating incredible work. We are celebrating giving back. We're in conversation with Wamkelwe Khatebe, who's an alumni of Northwest University and also the man behind the Excel Youth Academy back at his hometown of Ladysmith in KwaZulu-Natal. And backing him and also being a mentor to these young people is legendary South African football player, Max Maponyane. We take a break and continue with our conversation. You might want to share your thoughts. Maybe you are a resident of Ladysmith and you know of this young man and you know of the Excel Youth Academy. 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It is a meeting point on SAFM. The significance of being able to give back, and I want to, after the break, also talk to Wamkelwe about his decision to do so and how he is investing back through his success as a student. It is the meeting point on SAFM.
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5: 6 minutes to nine, we continue in conversation with Wamkelwe Khatebe, founder of the Excel Youth Academy from his hometown in Ladysmith. Also with us in studio, Ndate Max Maponyane. The success of what you have been doing and the emphasis we spoke earlier on, Wamkelwe, of education and sport, you have already seen the results of what you have done and the emphasis on education alongside football. What are some of those successes?
16: Well, I'll speak on the success. Oh, a little bit closer.
5: Yeah.
16: So I'll speak on on our last camp that we had, this our which also happens to be our inaugural camp, by the way.
17: That was now in July, yeah?
16: It was in July.
17: Yeah.
16: July the 3rd till the 5th in Ladysmith High School. So we had a success.

0: We had two boys from both eZakheni in Ladysmith who were given a full scholarship to Witbank High School, fully paid. And this is again a school that has a very good vision in advancing the skills, the technical and technical abilities of these boys, and also providing them even better opportunities. They are well resourced, and these are boys which were never exposed to formal coaching or coaching of some sort. These boys were playing in the dusty grounds of Ladysmith without being coached by anyone, forming teams of their own, and they played together. And those are the type of people then we have brought light to, and this is just the beginning.
1: I'm seeing the smile on his face and Tatema Ponyane. And I can see in his mind that connection of this is where these kids were. This is what we have done. These are the results. Practical, effective results that has a direct impact not only on these young people, because we're also talking about their families as
2: Yes,
1: well.
2: yeah. And when we say there are families as well, how's this for coincidence? It wasn't planned that they both orphans, and they both got that opportunity to be accepted at school because of their skills. But not only that, I don't know how to phrase it. I'm Marx, isn't it? So they had to also have good marks. So we emphasize on school marks. So that's why we took them to Witbank High School, because they also had 99% metric pass rate results last year.
1: This is Witbank.
2: This is Witbank.
1: Yeah.
2: So the principal is very ambitious, and not only in education but also in sport, but the combination of the two. So this just fits like a glove.
1: The beautiful part of that, and I want to connect it. So you have Wamkelwe, you have Dr. Max Maponyane, you have the communities, community members who buy into this. You have Witbank and the headmaster. The collaboration, working together, which leads to this particular result. Surely, Wamkelwe, there's a whole lot more people that you need to form part of this community that is helping with XL Youth Academy.
0: Yes, definitely. I'll start with the incredible team that we have internally as XL Youth. To mention them, if I had the privilege, I would have, because they've done an incredible job to make sure that we are able to host the clinic we hosted in on the 3rd of July. But also, again, now speaking on the partners we had, most importantly on the board with Marks, we are short of words to thank their involvements in grooming us, and the work we still continue doing to get more people to come join us in delivering such important work.
1: I'm going to ask that you, I mean, we'll have your details, and I will make sure that we share that for those who want to come in and assist. And Dr. Maponyane, with a very limited time, for you in this journey, what has been that moment where you said to yourself, "This is why I'm here"?
2: The biggest moments for me has always been to see the eagerness and the keenness of the youngsters, and also showing their skills without fear. And then we saying, we like this, we like what we see, this is the youngster. And suddenly, he's in a different uniform, he's in a different school, and no one has to worry about rents and cents at home, fully paid for. But beyond this, that's what we haven't touched on, is that they don't end up with Witbank High School. We press for time, but here's the problem. We always say, oh, metric, that's it. It's not.
1: Yeah, that's not the end
2: Already,
1: of the
2: these
1: journey.
2: ones are booked by Northwest University.
1: Oh.
2: They will pay for everything. Booked already. So it is beyond your metric. That's why we say we define you
1: Yeah.
2: and refine you to
1: Yeah.
2: be the complete human being. And that's what we have agreed on. We are changing you from what you're thinking to what you should be. That is why I always use the phrase, you can be what you want to be. So.
1: And

0: Here's a result of who he would want to be in Gatebe there.
1: Yes. So gentlemen, that's what we're doing.
0: We are out of time. There's so much more that could be said, but I want to thank you, Gatebe, for this, and you, Ntate Maponyane, in bringing what you bring to this amazing journey with these young people.
2: Just one last point. The upcoming camp is from the 30th to the 2nd of October. Mm-hmm. And we will also be searching for talent. And not only talent on feet, and the head too.
0: Yep. And that's what it's about.
2: That's what it's all about.
0: Wamkele Gatebe, as well as Ntate Max Maponyane. I appreciate you, gentlemen. Thank you very much. It's 9:01. Time for the news.

0: Thank you, Coquette. Durban mayor slams killing of ANC councillor in a final call for South Africans to register to vote. Good evening. The eThekwini mayor in KwaZulu-Natal, Cyril Gqaba, says the ANC's lost a member who would have played a pivotal role in helping the party garner support and achieve a positive result in the metro in the November local government elections. He was speaking at Klaarwater, west of Durban, where ANC ward councillor Sibusiso Sokwela was shot and killed earlier today.
1: Said that it happens just close to election, and we're losing one of the people that the ANC would have really relied on in terms of mobilizing the people. As well, it's known in this community, this was his second term, and he is one of the people that the ANC would really have relied upon in terms of garnering its support as well.
0: Earlier, police confirmed that the Political Killings Task Team has taken over the investigation into Kwela's murder. Police spokesperson Nathlenda Mate.
2: Given the Political Killings Task Team's proven track record in investigating and successfully resolving politically motivated murders, the Acting National Commissioner, Lieutenant General Buleng Dimpane, has placed her full faith and confidence in the team's expertise and capabilities to thoroughly investigate this case. The PKTT will lead and coordinate the investigation, with PKTT detectives already on the ground to ensure that those responsible for the senseless murder are identified, arrested and brought before the courts.
0: The DA has reminded South Africans to register to vote before the voters' roll closes at midnight tomorrow. The Cooperative Governance Minister is expected to proclaim the elections, kicking off the election timetable. The DA's Federal Council Chairperson, Asha Sarapan, was speaking ahead of the DA's manifesto launch at Mary Fitzgerald Square in Johannesburg on Saturday.
3: So voter registration is urgent, and it is the last chance, and I'd like to take this moment to call on all South Africans who want to get their towns and cities working to make sure that you are correctly registered to vote by midnight tomorrow.
0: Meanwhile, the IEC has emphasized the importance of youth participation in the electoral process. This is what some university students in Cape Town had to say.
4: I've not registered. I wasn't really interested or haven't really been keeping up to date with politics lately.
5: I attempted to register to vote online, but every single time I tried, the thing wouldn't load. The deadline came and then I wasn't able to, but I think next year I should be more prepared, but I definitely do want to vote so I can have my say.
6: I haven't registered yet. I don't know, in fact, can I still register? No, there are a lot of things that we can change in the city, so it's important for us to all take that and do something with it.
7: I feel like it's important to take out this opportunity because we are the future and we need to make a change. We need to take the steps to make a change. I feel like even if I vote, nothing will happen. Even if, it feels like my vote won't even change a thing.
0: European football's governing body UEFA says FIFA's defense of its president Gianni Infantino over his aborted plans to sell off stakes in competitions to private investors changes nothing. It says European teams could still boycott competitions, including the Soccer World Cup, if its demands are not met. Lars Christian Olsen is a former chief executive of UEFA.
8: I think they have to check with their friends how many votes they are having, because now the fight is starting, and I don't think that Infantino is going to lay down. So we have to see what kind of activities the opponents are starting.
0: Top story there, eThekwini mayor says the ANC's lost a member who would have played a pivotal role in helping the party garner support and achieve a positive result in the metro in the upcoming elections. That's SAFM News. I'm Greg Huss.
9: Let's start what we have come into the room to do. Right on. 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
12: There's nothing like that. 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
12: When you have a chicken or a goat and you want it to enter into this door,
14: and you're pushing it and it tries to go and you bring it here and try to reason, you bring it here. Now, Commissioner Baloyi put a fact, and as I tried to respond, she said, no. Then she goes. Then I tried to, you understand that she actually wanted me to enter into that one door. And it's a problem for me.
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17: 7 minutes past nine. We're in the second and last hour of the meeting point for this evening. A very busy meeting point, and I love it. Ordinarily, it's just myself and Tawana in the studio. Now we've got multiple guests, and up next, an amazing storyteller, film producer, somebody that I have, together with his collective, admired for many, many years. Angus Gibson is with us in studio. We meet him next. It's 7 minutes past nine.
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17: If you're with us every Thursday, you would know that we always introduce our guest through music. And this evening, I'm so glad Angus Gibson is here because it gives me an excuse to go this route live on SAFM. This is how we introduce Angus Gibson.
20: Yes, I saw the return, Baba!

0: way, at least depending on your age, that you don't go back to a particular era in our country? Ghetto Fabulous, Bonginkosi Dlamini, aka Zola, who was he came out in season 2 actually, right? Yeah. And it's interesting, earlier on today I was watching some of the interviews that Bonginkosi has been doing around his latest music, and just watching him recall the journey that he has walked up until this point. And central to that journey, of course, was very much Yizo Yizo, the soundtrack, Ghetto Fabulous. That's where it all exploded. And one of the people responsible for, in part, that journey is Angus Gibson, who is one of the directors of Bomb Shelter Film Company. And he joins us now in studio. Such a pleasure. Such a pleasure.
1: A pleasure to be here.
0: I'm trying to make sure that I'm not too much of a groupie, and there's so much that I've said to Ntate Angus, because I've admired Bomb for a number of years, for decades. The work that yourself, Teboho, Desiree, as well, have been doing. When I thought about you today and the fact that we're going to have a conversation, I was reminded of how, even at a younger age, I've always had interest in the people behind the creatives, who are creatives themselves, but those behind the musicians, those behind the actors. I would always read the sleeves of albums to find out who wrote the song, who was the producer, what is the sample. And then when it came to film or television productions such as Yizo Yizo, I would wait for the credits, because I would want to know who did what. And that's how I got to know the name Angus Gibson, Teboho Mahlatsi, as well as Desiree Makrab. I still see those three names rolling up, in my mind from the TV. So, absolute pleasure. And I should start by saying thank you very much for all that you've given to the country over the years.
1: It's such a pleasure to have an audience. I started out doing documentary work, which was all sort of shown overseas. It was never shown in South Africa. And so it felt as if I was like sending these things out into the ether. Like I had no sense of how the audience was responding to them. And, I continued to get work, so I assume that they responded in some way or other. But then when I sort of came sort of post 94. In 94, I had been doing a documentary about Nelson Mandela, but I came back in 97. And that's when Teboho and I got together and did Yizo Yizo. And the thing was, people watched it.
0: Yeah.
1: And in my own country, people were watching it.
0: Yeah.
1: And I didn't care if people hated it.
0: Right.
1: But they were watching it, it was like, it was a great thing.
0: On that, let's take a couple of steps back, because you're talking about coming back, right? You're talking about doing documentaries that were being shown overseas.
1: Yeah.
0: Let's talk about that journey, pre-bomb, pre-Yizo Yizo, pre-97, returning back to the country. As a documentary maker, where were you, and what were those stories that you were telling?
1: So I was living in Johannesburg, and I went to, this is a sort of a quite a long journey to film school, but I went to film school, and at film school I started making anything, I would do absolutely anything. I did stuff for the SABC, and pretty much the year I got out of film school, I sort of began to kind of get a consciousness, and then I sort of realized that what I was doing and what the SABC wanted me to do were two different things entirely.
0: We're talking about pre-94, obviously. We're talking 80s.
1: This is the 80s.
0: Yeah,
1: the early 80s.
0: Yeah, just to be clear, in place.
1: This is the early 80s. And then I thought, I'm not going to do this anymore. And I then sought to find ways to make projects that felt that I wanted to tell. And the first, so what happened was a group of filmmakers, like-minded filmmakers, got together and we created a collective called Free Filmmakers.
0: Mm-hmm. That was 85, right? When was that?
1: Yeah, 85? Right about then, yeah. 84, 85.
0: Yeah.
1: And we had these offices in Rocky Street.
0: Yeovil.
1: In Yeovil, yeah.
0: Okay.
1: Do you know where Sansa's restaurant is?
0: Yes.
1: Those are the offices.
0: Okay.
1: Literally.
0: Literally.
1: Literally, yeah. And the first big project I tried to make was, I had become friendly with a family in Soweto that lived in Zimplopi. Mm-hmm. And the one character, the oldest brother, became the head of the street committee on that street. And I thought, I want to make a project following the street committee over this period. And I particularly wanted a perspective that was from over the shoulder of the street committee.
0: Ah.
1: Because my sense was that when I had seen footage, for example, of 1976, it had all been over the shoulder of the police.
0: Mm.
1: And I just on that,
0: that's a very interesting point to make, because over the shoulder, now my my other world comes in, because it's all about perspective, right?
1: Yeah.
0: Or POV, yeah. The point of view,
1: yeah.
0: Right? And you are right. The documentaries that we view, the film, the footage is from the perspective of the police. The firing is away from what we are seeing towards. And you're saying, what about the other perspective?
1: Yeah, so I wanted to reverse that. And so, in fact, we got a commission from Channel 4 in Britain to spend a year following the street committee. And I came back and the state of emergency was declared.
0: Mm.
1: And two things happened. One, they said you could not film a policeman. So, in other words, one couldn't actually film the policeman. And two, they started victimizing people who were participating in documentaries like I was wanting to make.
0: Sure.
1: So I thought, well, this means I can't really continue with the project. And I went back to Channel 4 and said, you know what? I can't do this thing. And so they said, well, what do you want to do? And I had been part of the theater workshop for Sophia Town, if you know the play Sophia Town. I was one of the workshoppers, and I'd become really interested in the history that, as a white South African, had kind of been denied me.
0: Mm.
1: And so I'd started sort of just reading and looking and going through archives. And so I said, well, I kind of feel like if I do a historical documentary, I'm still telling the same narrative. And I'm not going to put anybody in harm's way. So one of the first things I did in that period was a film about the removals from Sophia Town.
0: Wasn't that risque in itself?
1: Well, I mean, everything I did, you know, was kind of banned in this country. So
0: sure.
1: It would never be shown here. I mean, I would not claim to be, you know, one of these revolutionaries that was kind of putting my life on the line. I think I was coming from a very comfortable place.
0: And yeah.
1: You know, so I don't want to make any of those claims. But I was very intent on telling what was happening in South Africa.
0: Mm.
1: And so I ended up doing a series of documentaries. And of course, I had actually not wanted to make documentaries. I wanted to do drama. But I didn't have means to do drama, and I was suddenly finding the world around me incredibly fascinating. I mean, the 80s in South Africa was an extraordinary time.
0: There were stories that needed to be told.
1: Yeah, and we were in there telling those stories. And I sort of did a number of, I mean, many documentary projects, and sort of the one, when it got to 94, I was asked if I would do an autobiographical documentary on Nelson Mandela. And So I felt like I'd done a whole series of documentaries on Soweto, and in fact I had not wanted to do the Nelson Mandela documentary. I had sort of been, I was doing another project.
0: Okay.
1: And I was, and then I suddenly realized the people I was working with, I was not connecting with, and I didn't want to do it. And I was then persuaded to jump ship and go on to the Nelson Mandela documentary. And the very first thing I did was I was flown to the Bahamas.
0: Bahamas?
1: Yes, to the Bahamas, where, and Nelson Mandela was in one house and I was in another house on this island.
0: What?
1: And we...
0: What do you mean?
1: Yeah, literally.
0: And in the Bahamas, yeah. You're going to...
1: Yeah.
0: what is going on here?
1: So I spent Christmas and New Year, that whole period, with him. And in the morning, I would interview him. And in the afternoon, we would do our own thing. And that was the beginning of the process. It was literally the start of it all. And I did this, I have to say, with a fabulous friend of mine called Joe Mennell, who had actually met Madiba at a family wedding and had said to him, "Who's doing your documentary?" And Madiba had said, "Nobody." And so Joe had said, "Well, can't I do it?" kind of thing. And Joe was very well connected, and he got Chris Blackwell to put up the money. Chris Blackwell was the guy.
0: Island Records.
1: Bob Marley.
0: Yeah.
1: U2.
0: Yeah.
1: Yeah. So he put up the money. But Joe's previous film had been a film in which it was called Dick.
0: Mm.
1: And he had bet somebody that he would manage to film 1,000 dicks. And literally, it was 1,000 dicks.
0: Okay.
1: and it had a woman talking
0: about
1: dicks.
0: Okay. We don't have to say it so many times.
1: Yeah. Right. Okay. So that was what Joe had done previously. And you're saying to me, "You've got to come onto this project with me because I'm not managing."
0: Yeah.
1: And then anyway, I did get on, and then I was with Madiba basically up until the inauguration, and sort of in and around his houses and his office. And so it was a very kind of privileged view, I suppose. But it was not a great moment to be making a film about him because, you know, he was just about to become president.

0: I'm not doing any more of this kind of,
1: documentaries.
0: you know, I'd got this sort of profile of, you know, kind of left-wing documentary maker, and I thought, I don't want that profile. And so I thought, okay, I'm going to do something else. And Teboho Matlatsi had been an intern at our collective at Free Filmmakers, and he and I had connected. So when I came back from America, where I'd done the post-production on the Mandela Project, you know, he and I got together and we started working, and we wrote a film called Street Bash, which was, it was in the moment of, you know, the Rainbow Nation, and there was all those castle ads with, you know, like black people and white people being nice to each other, and it sort of felt very, it didn't feel like what South Africa was in that moment. And so we wrote this thing, which was kind of a real kick in the pants to the idea of the Rainbow Nation. It was quite a, it was funny and it was pretty brutal. It was called Street Bash, and it took place over one night at a street bash. And we never got it made. And our mentor was a guy called Isaac Shongwe, who had been supporting us. And when I took him the script of, you know, that we had written, we finally finished the script of Street Bash. He read it and he came back to me. He said, "Angus, you know, I like to think of myself as somebody that builds, you know, does things that build." And he said, "I cannot, there's not one line in this project that I think builds anything."
1: Let's
0: So,
1: pause there. We're in conversation with Angus Gibson, who is, of course, one of the directors and behind Bomb Shelter. You would know Yizo, you know, Zone 14, name them, Isibaya, and many others. We celebrate him this evening. And after the break, we go into the journey of Yizo. And also, before we run out of time, speak of the work and the projects that Angus is also busy with right now. Share your thoughts of and what has inspired you around the work done by Bomb Shelter, by Angus Gibson, you know, Teboho Matlatsi, Desiree Marcraft. 086-000-2032, the number to dial. You can also send us your WhatsApp voice notes on 0614-104-107. 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
1: 104 to 107 nationwide. We continue in conversation with filmmaker Angus Gibbons, Gibson, storyteller. I love the fact that, you know, we have the time at this time of the night and the evening where we can go in depth in understanding a journey. And I love that you're able to provide us with that rich background as to how we got to then, in a major way, as South Africans, be introduced to your work, yours as a, in the plural, of those behind productions such as Yizo. Very briefly, like how did we get to Yizo? And I also, of course, I know that there, at the time, there was a lot of debate around, you know, whether we need this right now. And on the one hand, there are those who found it to be problematic, and then there are many of us who felt represented, loving what it was about and what it meant. But Yizo was born how?
0: So it kind of comes out of the what I was saying before.
1: Yeah, the failure of Street Bash.
0: Well, we wrote the script called Street Bash. Isaac was kind of horrified by it, and he said, "You know, there's this pitch for education.

0: educational program, and he said, "Why don't you do something that gives back?"
1: Okay.
0: And so we said, "Oh, okay." We were not so interested in doing television, but Isaac, we were keen on making Isaac happy, and so we said, "Sure, we'll go for it." So we pitched Izo, and what our pitch was basically saying, we're interested in this. We come out of documentary background, and we're only interested in doing it if we can do substantial research. And they kind of bought that idea. And so we had the luxury of, I don't know, almost a year's research before we actually made the project, before we wrote it. So we were all, none of us had written television before. Toboko and I had come out of documentary. Mtutuzeli Machoba was a short story writer. Harriet Perlman was the editor of a youth magazine. And there was this guy called Peter Esthuizen that was kind of a genius and wrote, on the one hand, science textbooks, and on the other hand, wrote comics. Not one of us was a television writer. And we, I don't, we, Isaac had this bank in town, a sort of like old bank building, and we had the basement, and we sat in the basement, and we stuck things on the wall with different anecdotes. So, people would, Teboko would come back from a school, and he'd say, "Somebody showed me a hand grenade in their lunchbox today." And,
1: Wow.
0: so we'd put hand grenade, sort of on the wall. Mtutuzeli came back and he said, "There's this guy at the school called Papa Action. Isn't that a great name?" So Papa Action sort of went up on the wall. So it was like these anecdotes that we put on the wall, and then we sort of would rearrange our wall until we felt like we were constructing narratives. And so it was all based on anecdote, and on things that were really happening. And so, when it actually aired, and there was a sort of a sense that it was much too
1: Harsh,
0: harsh,
1: crude.
0: harsher representation, I think, people felt like this was fiction, but in fact, I think people were in denial. And I also do think that mainly the people that were particularly critical were people that were not actually watching the show. So interestingly, I think it caused the first schism in the ANC, because the Women's League called for its banning, and the Youth League came out in support of it. So it was, it felt like the first open sort of division.
1: Division, right. There are a lot came from that, besides the discussion in the country and where we were at that time. And one could also argue there are certain storylines from Izo that still apply today, unfortunately, right? Then there are individuals that came from that. We were introduced to people, actors, actresses from that. I mean, we started with Ghetto Fabulous because, Zola's Papa Action number two, and what happened in his journey. And then there are others, such as Israel Moraka, for example. And we do have a message for you from one of those who celebrate the man that is Angus Gibson. Let's get to that particular message. I'm going to need you to put on your headphones. I'm going to need you to put on your headphones and listen to this message. This is for you, Angus.
2: Good evening, listeners of SAFM. Let me start by introducing myself. My name is Israel Matseke Zulu, aka GP Ma Orange, the ghetto professor, born and bred in Alexandra Township. I met Angus Gibson in 1999 after I was released from prison, I was under a company called Victory Songoba Theatre Company under the leadership of the late Mr. Bongani Linda, when I got an opportunity to audition for a role in Yizo Yizo 2. Actually, my role actually was not scripted. It was scripted when they see me. I was casted for a big challenging role, which was a 28 gang leader, Unongoloza. It was an incredible experience working with the crew and the cast, along with Angus Gibson, Teboho Mahlatsi, and Desiree at local prison. Thanks for the opportunity that I was given to become the coordinator for prison scenes, and another opportunity to record a soundtrack with the late King of Kwaito, Umandoza. And then we did Zone 14. That was an incredible experience. We did Back of the Moon. I was once featured on Jacob's Cross. And then aside of that, I was also having a business relationship with Bomb Shelter, whereby I was supplying the talent as a person that runs a school, acting school in Alexandra, Israel Academy and Solution. Most of my kids got an opportunity at Bomb Shelter to make their dreams come true. I'm talking about kids today who are in the late 20s or early 30s. Thank you very much for being you. You can spot the talent and nature the talent and make use of the talent. You are the lifesaver of the disadvantaged talent, or the talent that other people can't see. I salute you, Mr. Angus Gibson. According to me, I can craft a statue for you and give you flowers while you are still alive. This is how I will honor you and celebrate you. Thank you for being the person that you are. Never forget again the parties we have at my place, The View at 11 Avenue, when we were hosting your son's birthday. Ben, salute. You've done very well in our country in the entertainment industry, television and filming. Thank you. Asibonge, Babu Angus Gibson. Salute.
3: Israel Matseke Zulu there. My orange. I don't know if there would be another way to pay homage than the way that he just did. What
0: Israel is very kind. he was the most astonishing thing in season two of Yizo Yizo. And he kind of, you know the way he speaks. He has an energy that is just extraordinary. And he brought that to the show. And the point is that he brings that to everything that he does. Mm-hmm. He's a person that, you know, I can't separate Alexandra from him. And he has this tavern in Alex where my sons are very happy to go to. He's hosted more than one of our birthday parties there. Yeah.
3: Right.
0: So that's what he was referring to. But Israel, thank you so much. We have to continue working. I've got a project coming up that I think needs you.
3: Oh, there you go. The work continues, Maurice. The work continues. Yeah. We're in conversation with Angus Gibson with a few minutes that we have left. Give us a call, 086-000-2032.
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3: We continue in conversation with Angus Gibson. I love the fact that there's conversations on air and off air as well, stories that are being told, and there are a number of your messages coming in via the WhatsApp line and also your calls as well. The rest of the time that we have with Angus Gibson, I'll give it to you through your calls and your messages. Mpo in Orlando West, good evening, Mpo.
8: Yeah, good evening, Bra Kuketso. Good evening, Bra Angus.
0: Mpo.
8: How's it? Yeah. You know, something made me to tune to, something told me to tune to 702, and I'm teasing the studio.
3: Yeah. It's SAFM, Chief.
8: Yeah, it's I'm in a studio. Chief. Yeah. So Israel has said it all, Bra Angus.
0: Mpo? So I know a number of Mpo's. You need to tell me which
3: is Mpo Ngwenya.
0: Mpo Ngwenya, the artist.
8: Mpo Ngwenya, yeah.
0: I've known Mpo for many, many, many, many years.
3: But Mpo, you should see Angus's face. He's actually quite surprised.
8: Yeah, Israel has said it all, you know. And that man is a remarkable man. He introduced me to many things, but we had to part ways. Because I chose sculpture, because I was into film as well. Actually, he's the person who introduced me into film and put him to do it much over.
3: Mm.
8: Yeah, congratulations, Bra Angus. I just hope that you keep it up and hope to reconnect with you, my brother.
0: Thanks, Mpo. It's very good to hear your voice.
8: Yeah.
0: Okay.
8: Yeah.
3: Thank you very much, my brother. Thank you very much.
8: Thanks.
3: Mpo Ngwenya there in Orlando. Tiro in Pimville. Tiro, good morning. Good evening. Hey.
9: Good evening, sir. How are you?
3: All right, Tiro. Go ahead. Angus is here.
9: Very well, thank you. Hi, Mr. Gibson.
0: Hello, Tiro.
9: How are you, Mr. Gibson?
0: I'm very well. How are you?
9: I'm very well, thank you. Nice hearing from you again, sir.
3: Oh, you also know Angus?
9: Yes, sir.
3: Okay, what's your Angus Gibson story, Tiro?
9: So me and Angus Gibson worked on the Shaka Island trilogy together.
3: Uh-huh.
9: I was blown away from the first day on the set.
3: What were you doing on production?
9: I was part of the assistant. I was an assistant director.
3: Okay.
0: Yeah.
3: Okay.
9: Yes. And I've never worked with Mr. Gibson before, and that was my first experience thus far, and I was blown away every time I saw the guy in action. The genius that I saw while we were shooting and what I saw in final product left me in awe.
3: Mm.
9: Mr. Angus Gibson truly inspired, sir, and I feel honored to have been able to breathe the same breeze as you at that time.
3: Some strong Tiro, words there, Tiro. I believe you've got a question for Angus. We don't have the best of connection with you, but apparently you've got a question for Angus.
0: Tiro.
9: Yes, Mr. Gibson, are you ever going to go sci-fi at some point in time?
0: Tiro, I've been trying to go sci-fi for 15 years. And in fact, I pitched my project a week ago to Canal Plus, and I'm not sure that I'm not sure that I convinced them. I've spoken to Netflix, and you know, I've got a project which is set in sort of near future Johannesburg. It's kind of a futurist sort of gladiator film. And Netflix said to me, no, Africans don't watch sci-fi.
3: Wow.
0: So that was a little dismaying. I don't believe
3: basically,
0: them.
3: That's not true.
0: I don't believe them. So I'm really working at it. I'm not giving up on that sci-fi project.
9: Okay, okay.
0: It's top looking of my list, actually.
9: Yeah. Okay, maybe we'll collaborate on that one.
0: Good.
3: All right.
0: Good.
3: Thanks for the call, Tiro.
0: Okay.
3: Thank you very much, Tiro, in Pimville. I mean, Tiro reminding us, and not that we forgot, but they need to also make time and speak to what was the incredible journey of Shaka Ilembe. I mean, your reflections on what that meant, and also what it took. What it took.
0: What it meant to me?
3: Yeah.
0: So, I mean, it wasn't a project that I chose to do. Because I'd sort of felt like there's been so much said about King Shaka, and so much written, and it felt like, you know, I was interested in more obscure characters. So I was asked to do the project. We as BOM were asked to pitch on the project, and we ended up doing it, and just starting out on it, and then sort of doing. We were kind of assisted by COVID because we did years of research. And I sort of just fell more and more in love with the project, and also being able to tell these stories of the Ndwandwe and the you know, the Hlubi and the Mtetwa, you know, the sort of the lesser known stories, felt like, you know, so it felt like we were achieving what we had sort of wanted to do. Because I kind of feel like previously, nobody sort of had an image in their heads of what Gorongwana or, you know, Dingiswayo might have been like. And now, I think people have an idea of what their character is, or what Zwide was, or Ntumbazi, or, you know. So we've broadened the world beyond simply the world of King Shaka. But the process of making it felt like an extraordinary gift to me, and I think to many, many people on that set. I kind of feel like I felt incredibly lucky to be doing it. I sort of understand it's not a project that's going to happen every few years. It's it's a singular thing. And across the board, I think all of us felt it was an extraordinary privilege to be telling the story. And the point was that conveyed itself sort of into the making, because everybody was so invested in the project. And that included the background actors, you know, who had, you know, their roles were incredibly tough, because, you know, there they were. We were usually shooting in the freezing cold of winter. They're pretty much naked. And, you know, there were no complaints. You know, when people were really cold, they would get together and sing. You know, it was like, so to just be part of that community on that set felt unbelievable. And so, yeah, lucky is what I feel.
3: I'm finding a theme somewhere. I'm connecting the essence that you draw from Shaka Ilembe, and then going back to the incomplete story of the activists in Soweto, and needing to give the story from their perspective, the stories that don't get to be told, and the importance of telling those stories. What for you still need to be told? Which stories for you still need to be told, besides the sci-fi project that Tiro is jumping on? But what still needs to be told? And also, are we doing enough in telling our stories, or those stories that are yet to be told?
0: Okay, so a story that I really want to tell is the story of the 80s. And I kind of feel like everybody says, oh, you know, like, you know, the story of apartheid has been told. You know, we don't want to hear that again. I don't think it's ever been told. I don't think anybody has ever conveyed the energy of what happened in the 80s. And the unbelievable day-to-day life of what it was in that time.
3: Yeah.
0: It was like a heightened reality, and sort of the stuff of extraordinary drama. And I would love to, you know, I hope somebody is going to make it in a way at some point that conveys what that era was.
3: Yeah.
0: You know, and you can take that back, you know, 276. So that for me, I feel like, you know, the Eastern Cape frontier wars, I feel like are sort of so, they're so extraordinary, and film-wise, they just are untold.
3: Yeah.
0: So it's a project which I'm hoping to about, you know, I'm starting on a project on the third frontier war.
3: You know, on the 80s story, I think in a lot of ways you're right in the fact that it really has not been told, because even when we do, you know, whether it's tell or watch stories of the struggle, we gloss over it. You know, it becomes like you're fast forwarding, because then we're going to touch base on the UDF and then we're going to move on. But then also the state of emergency came on the back of the killing of the Craddock Four and what happened there, you know, and the trauma of that period. There's a particular memory that I have. Of, it's a state of emergency, and there is the 9 p.m. Curfew. Myself, my parents, my younger sister happened to go and visit a family members on the other side of the hood. We're supposed to be getting home. 9 o'clock hits. Some of the young people, comrades, have blocked. We're not able to continue driving. We have to park the car and start walking. And we, as we're walking home, that's when the curfew hits. And I've got this memory of just the four of us. I'm probably like, I don't know, it's eight.
0: Right.
3: I have memory of walking with my parents, and we're being assisted by some of the young people in the streets who are burning tires, you know, ducking. Because also at that moment, once you come across the police, anything goes.
0: For sure.
3: And we happened to walk into our house, and I remember going to the curtain, and as soon as we walked in, there was a police Casper that drove past.
0: Like that. Close shave.
3: Close. Those are the type of, I mean, at least when I go back to what does that period represent? That's the memory that I go to.
0: Yeah. So in fact, so Mtutuzile Machoba, whom Paul was talking about, I'm breaking up here.
3: No, you're good. Yeah.
0: It was his family that I got to know, that lived in Imzimhlophe. And there were three brothers, and not long after I got to know them, the one brother came out of prison. He had been in prison. And not long after that, he was killed. And his name was Fezile. And Ntutuzeli was traumatized by his death. And then we decided, let's try and do, you know, try and document what is happening at the moment. And so we went to London together to try and find the money. And I was there in the in London. I was, in fact, at Patika and Thule's house, the artist.
1: Okay, okay.
0: And we got this call, and Mtuta Zeli got on the phone, and he said to me, Angus, take the call. They're saying things, I don't know what they're saying. So anyway, it was Deliza, his other brother, there were three brothers, had just been killed.
1: And that was the call.
0: Yeah. And that was the call. And he said, no, it's not possible. You know, my other brother was killed. He just was in, he simply could not accept it. And Deliza had been a mediator between between the UDF and ZAPO. Because they were kind of in battle at the time. And obviously what the police didn't want was mediators. They wanted those battles.
1: Yes.
0: And so they took him out, basically. I got Mtuta onto a plane, and he flew back to South Africa, and I finished and sort of stayed in London for a while. That it was kind of the nature of what was happening.
1: Mm. And those stories need to be told.
0: In that moment. And in fact, in that very same house, some years later, I was doing an interview with Murphy Morobe.
1: Mm-hmm.
0: And, you know, it was close to the Mzimhlophe hostel. And while we were doing the interview, we just heard this incredible sound. And everybody in the hostel sort of was just coming down the street that we were in, which was the street that actually went straight down to the station. And Murphy, of course, you know, at that time, sort of very much the UDF guy,
1: yes,
0: did not need to be found amidst a whole sort of hostel of IFP people. And so it was a sort of terrifying moment. But of course, they just streamed past the house and went up over the bridge onto the station, and they were on their way to a rally. But, you know, they were all sort of with their spears and their knob carries, and it was an awesome sight, and it struck deep fear into Murphy.
1: There is so much more time that is needed in order for us to continue telling this story, this journey, and also in honoring you, Angus. Firstly, I hope that those that need to make the right decision make the right decision so that sci-fi project can be made. let's start there. But then also, I am most interested in, or even more so looking forward to, how you would tell the story of the 80s, a story that needs to be told. We are out of time, but I want to say thank you. Thank you very much to you. Thank you to, to Teboho. Thank you for what you guys have given us and what more is still to come. And I do hope that we see that project. I don't know if it will be a series, if it will be a documentary, the story of the 80s, but however way you decide, if you're going back to the days of the documentary maker, I hope that either way, I look forward to that being a reality. Thank you very much, man. We really appreciate you.
0: Thank you so much, Tawanda. Thank you so much.
1: That is the legendary Angus Gibson. That's where we leave it for this week. Back next week, Monday, at 8. Thank you very much. It's 10 o'clock, time for the latest news.

0: Ken Cooklett. So MP denies claims over classified documents and the Durban mayor slams killing of ANC councillor. Good evening to you. Action SA MP Darylene James has dismissed claims that she received classified documents allegedly slipped under the door of her parliamentary office. The allegations were made by IDAC state advocate Jacinta Ramsamy during proceedings at the Matlanga Commission. James says her only interaction with IDAC came after she issued a statement calling on police watchdog IPID to probe the alleged misuse of COVID funds within police crime intelligence. James says the leader of the National Coloured Congress, Fidel Adams, subsequently advised her to refer the matter to IDAC. She says she was later contacted by the IDAC chief investigator, Dylan Peramal.
1: But he then called me and said, I've been alerted by Mr. Fadil Adams. I've gotten your number from Fadil Adams. And he said that I should call you just to explain to you why it's important for you not to follow the IPID route, why you should come to IDAC. He said he's the chief investigating officer. And I said to him, what's the difference? Who are you? What's your name and surname? And he said to me, you know what, ma'am, we're already far ahead with our investigations. And should you go to IPID, the scope might change. And when I sit back and I look at everything that has happened, obviously they had a different agenda. Obviously their scope of investigation was different.
0: The eThekwini mayor in KwaZulu-Natal, Sir Gqaba, says the ANC's lost a member who would have played a pivotal role in helping the party garner support and achieve a positive result in the metro in the November local government elections. He was speaking at Klaarwater, west of Durban, where ANC ward councillor Sibusi Sokwela was shot and killed earlier today.
2: Said that it happens just close to election, and we're losing one of the people that the ANC would have really relied on in terms of mobilizing the people. As well, it is known in this community, this was his second term, and so clearly, and he is one of the people that the ANC would really have relied upon in terms of garnering its support as well.
0: Free State Agriculture's lamented the lack of representation and assistance from government. Its president, Francois Wilkins, says farmers have lost hope in government as it cannot alleviate their challenges. From the foot and mouth disease outbreak, high input costs and infrastructure decay, he says farmers are the only ones bearing the costs. He was speaking at the organization's congress in Bloemfontein.
3: To start with the infrastructure, it's in the Free State it's very bad. The roads, mainly the gravel roads that the farmers use on a daily basis to get the products from the farm and also the inputs on the farm. That's one of the big challenges that we are fighting for the last 5-6 years. And the new minister bring a bit of hope for the future.
0: Nine learners have been arrested for allegedly assaulting a security guard at a high school outside Bulukwan in Limpopo. Police say the learners, aged between 15 and 19 years old, overpowered the security guard and forced their way into the school. Police spokesperson Malasela Ledwab.
4: During the confrontation, learners allegedly insulted the complainant using offensive and degrading language. They also allegedly pushed him, causing him to fall and sustain an injury to his right hand. Police arrested all nine suspects, who were later released on warning to appear in court. The accused are expected to appear before Mangwe Magistrate Court on Friday, 7th August 2026. Police investigations are continuing and additional charges may be added as the investigation progresses.
0: At least 30 Yemeni government troops are reported to have been killed in Houthi attacks on military camps in the central part of the country. The BBC's Anbar Hassan Ehirajan has more.
5: The latest attack is the deadliest violence in years between Yemeni forces and the Houthis as the conflict has become the latest front in the US-Iran war. A spokesman for the Houthis said they attacked government positions with ballistic missiles and drones in response to an alleged military buildup backed by Saudi Arabia. A Saudi-led coalition has supported the internationally recognized Yemeni government during the civil war. The conflict had been largely dormant since an informal truce took effect in 2022. But there has been significant escalation in recent weeks.
0: The top story, Action SA MP Darylene James has dismissed claims that she received classified documents that were allegedly slipped under the door of her parliamentary office. That's SAFM News. I'm Greg Hose.
6: Nightfall on SAFM. Deeper into the story. Nightfall on SAFM with John Gerica, 10 p.m. to 12.
7: Hello, welcome to the show. It's a Thursday. Hey, how was that conversation for the last hour? Legend. Finny's telling me you were starstruck, Finny. Yeah, you were starstruck. Listen, what did you call it? You can't use the word bombs. Bombs is a bad thing. If something bombs, it's a bad thing. So they were legendary pieces of television and film that you were in awe. Benzito's here. He's pushing buttons, getting the water. Got the water. You sorted there? Restarting the computers. Pushing. Ben's pushing buttons now. Those buttons on the computer. Finney's the button pusher on the thingamajiggy here that makes me sound good. And then Ben's the one who's making the other buttons work. I'm keeping an eye on the women's football. That's on the go at the moment. So I'll update you with scores and what all of that means over the next couple of hours. We'll get that all loaded up. Let me tell you what's coming up in the program today. First of all, as it seems like we're doing this every week, once a week, we're going to get an update on what's happening with the impeachment committee. They have agreed now that President Cyril Ramaphosa should testify. The question is, will he? It's what's that saying about, you know, you should, but you know, you can, but should you? So it'll be interesting to see. We're going to talk to our regular independent analyst on that. Good Enough Mashego is coming up in the second half of this hour. Our Rainbow Nation feature today is the Tsonga people. And we will catch up with a poet and author of inspirational books as well. We'll play you some Tsonga music. We'll see how that differentiates from any other kind of music, but we'll play some speciality tracks later on as well. But we're going to find out as part of our Rainbow Nation feature, where we find out what makes this beautiful country what it is. We're going to talk to the Tsongas today and get an update on what's been happening there. My first conversation relates to, what did we do this on Monday? When did we do this? Monday or Tuesday, I think. We did a story about what was happening in News 24. And the amount of staff that News 24 were going to dismiss. And then there are reports as well through this week that ENCA will also be cutting staff. Almost half of their staff will be cut. Which led me to not talk about those two stories. And I wanted to look at a bigger story today because the media landscape is obviously changing. If News 24 and ENCA, who are these huge brands, these huge news brands. ENCA is a broadcasting brand. They've got it out on the satellite. They're on a couple of satellites. And they are changing their business models to ENCA is saying they're doing it digital first. So it'll be interesting to so I thought let's talk about the future of traditional media kind of is the headline. You are listening to, as you know, 90-year-old you are listening to 90-year-old technology. You are listening to 90-year-old even more than that. Radio is various hundreds of years old, but or 100 years old or something. But 90 years of radio, you are listening to it now. But you might very well be listening to it streaming, using data. And if you are, then that's not radio, is it? That's something completely different. We're doing something different. If you're listening to me in your car now, that's great. But you might very well even be streaming in your car. Because you've got the app and you might be using the app on your phone and then getting it into your car or you might be having one of those Lani cars where you can connect to the internet with the car and you're listening to me. That's not radio. That's streaming. It's different. But we're also going to talk about television. We're going to talk about other things as well. How is the media landscape changing? And I'd love to get your views on this as well. We're going to do a little bit of internal research while I'm here as well. What media do you consume during the day? And where do you get it? Do you buy a newspaper? Do you still buy a newspaper and read a newspaper? Do you download something onto a tablet or a Kindle and read it separately? Do you read it on your computer? Do you read it on your phone? I admit, I get a lot of my news on my phone. I'm quite busy on my phone all the time. Twitter, Facebook is just for the social stuff. But I get the headlines from Google. I read the newspapers on the internet on my phone. So I'd love to hear how you access media over the next half hour or so. And you know, obviously, you're listening to some sort of radio, but are you listening to me on FM, somewhere between 104 and 107 FM? Or are you listening to me on streaming? Have you gone to the website? Do you use an app? Do you watch Joanne and do you watch Kathy on YouTube in the morning or on Facebook? That's a completely different way. It's still radio, but it's not. So I'd love to get your input on that as we have this conversation. That's coming up in a moment. We'll keep you up to date with the football scores as well. Let me tell you the two games on the go, Cape Verde against Cameroon and Mali up against Ghana. These are Africa Cup of Nations matches, Women's Africa Cup of Nations matches. Both goalless as it stands. They are both goalless after 11 minutes or so. This is the last group, Group D. Cameroon top the group. Ghana and Mali have 4 points. Cape Verde have one.
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8: 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The doubts, the determination, the disappointments, the courage to keep going. This Friday, Joanne Joseph invites you into the personal journey of Nomsa Chabedi. 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The Daily Discourse, Friday from 9 a.m. Celebrating 90 years of conversations that move us. Let's get talking. This is SAFM Nightfall. 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With John Gerica.
7: 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She's been tracking media trends, audience behavior, and the transformation of newsrooms as the industry navigates declining revenues, as we've seen, the rise of AI and the growing competition from streaming and social media platforms. 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
10: We are a consultancy. Hi, John, sorry. Mm-hmm. We are a consultancy in public relations. We focus on a strategy, substance, and story, which is our big claim to fame.
7: So, as we've heard, I mean, the amount of times I've heard that radio is dying, and I've been doing it for a little while now, is traditional media dying, especially with the pain that we're seeing from jobs happening in the last couple of weeks?
10: Jeez, it is. It is just absolutely shocking. It's just what's going on in the market is really, really, really shocking. And I'm very sure we can literally just go there. So I don't think it's dying. I think it's dire and it's changing and it's evolving. But is it dying? No, it's not. Definitely not. I think that the driving crisis right now is that newspapers never lived off the cover price. They lived off advertising. And 15 years ago, the advertising moved to Google and Facebook. Because if you are selling used cars, it is cheaper and better to reach people who search for a used car this week than to buy a page that everybody sees. The advertisers left and they're not coming back. That's the reality we're facing. At the same time, the cost did not move.
7: Mm-hmm.
10: The delivery truck to Upington cost the same, whether it's full or empty. The printing press costs the same, whether mm-hmm. you print 100 or 40,000 copies. So the income halved and the cost stayed put. And every single copy became more expensive to produce at exactly the moment fewer people were buying it.
7: Mm.
10: That is the crisis. It's 15 years old. It is structural. It's not sudden. And it was entirely predictable. That's the thing that absolutely blows my mind.
7: Why was it predictable? If it is so predictable, why has nobody moved along with it? Or have people moved and things are just changing?
10: So I think it's a layered approach to the specific question. It was 100% predictable because, like I said, 15 years ago, I think the structural changes is the one thing where it became quite difficult And I don't think the whole thing was 100%, you know, thought through. So the institutional memory is going with all these people that are leaving.
7: Mm.
10: And I think that's the part that really gets to me. It's the guys in the newsroom that knows which officials return a call at 9 o'clock and which one lies. It's reading a tender award and recognizing the same three companies won the same contract in 2011. So what looks like a story is actually a pattern.
7: Mm.
10: It's knowing which claim was already investigated and did not stand up. So you do not recycle it. None of that lives on a file. It lives in people, and it moves out of the building with them.
7: Let's talk about the way people consume news more specifically. You said that 2030 traditional media will function like content hubs. What does that look like?
10: So content hubs are essentially for specific audiences. So as consumer behavior has changed over the years and how people are consuming content has literally changed. I mean, look at podcasts and how it's exploded, I want to say. It's for a very specific audience, and it's very, very niche for that target audience. I think that's literally what happened in the Media 24 case at the moment that we've all been reading about. But it's a really, really big one. It's also a structural problem. It's print will survive as a premium product, not a mass one.
7: Mm.
10: Media 24 is the evidence of that specific one. Their paywall subscribers went up by 4.4% to about 222,000. Their daily page views fell from 9.7 million to 6.5 million.
7: Hmm.
10: Smaller audiences paying more are more loyal. That is a completely different business to the one they were in. And it is a viable one. It is just a much smaller one.
7: Let's talk about how media's changed, right? So in the olden days, and this is a little while ago, there would be, let's use TV for an example, right? So in the olden days, there might have been three SABC channels. That was it. And that's where advertisers would spend their money because they had a lot of eyeballs. The whole of South Africa would watch those three TV channels, right?
10: Yes.
7: Then what happened is along comes DSTV and suddenly there are now 100 TV channels. And advertisers now have to spread the love. There's only so much money in the pie, and they have to spread the love to all of those TV channels. So those original TV channels feel as if they've lost money because the eyeballs have moved, the advertisers have moved. And what's happening now, as you say, the explosion of podcasts, the explosion of YouTube, there are millions of ways for me to listen to radio or watch TV, and they're kind of molding into one, and we're going to talk about that later. And again, there's only so much money, advertising money, that can go. But in the same breath, and this is the question, is shouldn't that allow smaller advertisers to get involved? In other words, in the old days, it was like SAB could afford to advertise, or the banks could afford to advertise. Now, Joe's Auto Parts can afford to advertise.
10: Sorry. I completely hear what you're saying. I think people are served with content from the moment they wake up to the moment they go to sleep, John. And I think that's the part people are missing at the moment.
7: Mm.
10: So it really is with algorithms and how it tracks where you go, you really are served to death with content. It is, what was the stat I read the other day that just blew my mind? So from the moment you wake up, you are served with branding and content to the moment you close your eyes. By 11 o'clock in the morning, you've scrolled with your thumbs 30 kilometers on your device. 30 kilometers. And that's the content you want to engage with. I really feel and I really believe that was a time when things were a lot simpler, but it was also slower. We know life has become this insane hub of busyness. It is very natural that the media would move with that and not fall out of that.
7: And then maybe going back to your content hubs bits is if you're not in the bubble, if you're not in the people's bubble, then you're not even there. we go back to the television, you know, the bubble was very small. Everybody's inside that bubble. Now, there's 10, everybody has their own individual bubble. If your news, if your stories, your write-up, your podcast is not there, you're not being listened to.
10: That's 100% true. It's 100% true. And previously, I suppose, we contended with Google and Facebook or any sort of meta, social platforms, et cetera, et cetera. Now we contend with AI as well, right? Mm. You've got to be in the AI bubble too. So it is 100% true. I just think it's how it's phrased and how it's implemented these days that makes the big difference.
7: Is South Africa different? Because radio is this outlier. 75% of South Africans and old, 15 and older listen to radio weekly. Is that just because of the nature of South Africa? It's our data prices. Why is radio so resilient?
10: So it's the funniest thing that you're bringing up radio now. So I worked at Jacaranda 94.2. I was the publicist many years ago. And I actually got a beautiful interview with Darren Scott. He actually said that the future of radio is absolutely incredible at the time. He said, if you look at podcasts and live streaming and where it's going, and this was just before, this was literally before Gareth even started, his own platform. I think then it was on WeChat. I think he streamed on WeChat. It was insane how they started just expanding and innovating and just, you know, bringing in these different models. I do think it's an audience thing, but I also think it's where the world's going. If you look at behavior and what people choose to engage with, you can listen to a podcast for an hour and a half or 2 hours and it doesn't bother you, but you can't read a Facebook post. Do you understand what I'm saying?
7: Sure.
10: It's about where the interest is, and I think that's where the consumer content really hits home. And I think ETV this week is a very good example of that specifically.
7: Yeah, we're going to talk about that in a second. I did ask, I don't know if you heard before the show, how are you listening to SAFM? Zig and Randberg, how do you consume your media?
11: I'm battling these days because I can't afford to plug into all of the outlets that are having to be subscribed to and that sort of thing. And data is also a costly business, and sometimes you battle to get hold of it. I live in a little retirement village where the data was off for a whole week, you know, and you've got to make a plan to try and stay up with the news. But the big question is, does the whole rest of the country keep up with the news anymore? I doubt it very much. They are love to be marching on the streets and having shutdowns all over the place and burning tires on the roads, but nobody tells them what politics is really about anymore, not except even there is a reality check that is now being heard every morning, and thank goodness for that, but it doesn't reach all that many people because SAFM is blocked to people like me in the mornings. I'm not able to access it, but like all these other speeches that are being delivered and critics that are permitted to say that, yes, we must shut down this country because there's very little left of it. Let's finish it off.
7: All right, Zach, thank you very much. He raises a good point, Magdalene Scott, founder and principal of MS Consulting, is the cost of all the internet and the subscriber base as well. You got to subscribe to everything these days, whereas radio is free. Television, most of SABC channels, you can still pick them up on an old television.
10: I was going to say, it's such a good point that radio survives. And I can say that with confidence. Radio is live, it's local, and it's in your own language. Mm. And it's free at any point of use. I think the pressure on radio is commercial. It's the advertising. It's not the listener. In a country with 11 official languages and load shedding and data costs, a signal that reaches you for free, not all technology, it's infrastructure. Mm. For free is not all technology. It's infrastructure. And it's an important point to raise because connectivity is still quite expensive. And the cost of connectivity keeps on rising. Like this gentleman just said, yeah. I mean, he's in a mine town and they were without electricity for a week. Where do you start with that? It's just, it's
12: shocking.
7: And okay, let's talk about this whole digital first thing. We SAFM is doing it. We got the website. We create podcasts from traditional radio. So and ENCA say they're going digital first as well. Is that a wise move, do you feel? If you were consulting them, do you say, well, okay, stick with your base, Donald Trump style, or what would you suggest they do?
12: I do think content is saturated at the moment, and I do think there's a lot for people to get through and sift through. So I do think it's definitely a place for almost everything. So cutting it completely, hell no. I really am going to go out and say that is not a good idea. I honestly feel it should be a mix. I think especially in a

0: A7.
1: Afternoon, SFM. Hey, for a minute I thought maybe you are talking about me. I was like, hey. Actually, I'm using the this ZA app. I'm here in Joburg, and I'm using that app streaming SFM. Always, I'm always doing this because I'm traveling. Sometimes you get to the point where there's not enough signal. So streaming is the best for me. Anything I stream, I go online. I don't download. I don't take files. Thank you.
0: That's exactly what you're saying there, Magdalene. It's two different audiences there. Zig in a retirement home, and this guy who's traveling. I didn't give his name, but and it just goes to show how you need to be everything for everybody.
2: Exactly. So that almost means there's more room, John.
0: Right.
2: There's more sunlight. There's more room. It's finding that little niche, and you know what makes the conversation even more special is the fact that one can actually sit back and go and say, okay, so there's a place for everybody under the sun. There's a place for everyone to find their little pocket and earn an income and make a living. The media does not have to die for this to come to fruition. The audience does not need to completely disengage with the content and completely switch to social or digital platforms. There is still traditional pathways. It's 100% a split, in my opinion, if you look at behavior. And look, in all honesty, I don't know what it's going to look like in a year. I'm not a futurist, and I don't have a ball, but I do know the discussions will change as behavior changes.
0: Let's talk about AI for a little bit before we go to the last voice notes. Is AI going to change the newsroom? Do we need news journalists anymore to write stories, or can an editor just say, bash up me the latest story from the Midlunga Commission?
2: John, I want to be very precise here because this is where the conversation usually goes wrong. AI is not built or not replacing journalism. It's not built for that in any way, shape, or form. It's replacing everything around journalism: transcription, subbing, layout, headline testing, aggregation, the support layer. And look at ENCA's own reason in their Section 189 notice, okay? They talk about changing audience habits, duplication in the structure, and the decline of traditional television viewership. AI is not the reasoning. The company's telling us in its own document that this is a business model problem. The real danger is not robot reporters. It's a newsroom that keeps the AI tool and loses the institutional memory. AI is trained on what was published. A year veteran knows what was not published and why. The tip that did not stand up, the source who would only speak off the board, like I said earlier, it's a big one. The fact that the same, like I said, it's just relating the same content. You can disguise or digitize an archive. You cannot digitize a source who trusts you, which means it goes back to relational elements, right?
0: There's also a pushback on AI. I'm seeing a lot of pushback on the slop. AI slop is a word that's getting used. People trying to make videos, they're all starting to look the same. Those posters, and I mentioned this last week or this week, the event posters all starting to look the same. So any journalist or any media company worth their salt will go, actually, no, we can't have everything just look and sound the same.
2: I agree, and I think it needs to have that authentic voice, and that can't always be up to AI. It is machine learning, and it is fast. We know that. We've seen the data. We know how it consumes. We all get how this works, but it's not. It's still learning, and it needs human input. Is it going to get to a stage where it overtakes the world again, futurist? But It's really, I honestly don't, I don't see it that way. I think the slop comes in when you start getting lazy and you don't use your brain. Do you know what I mean? If you can reason and you can write correctly and you can use the tools the way they were created to be used, it really does make a massive difference.
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0: anniversary, SAF, you are 90 years old. The newspapers are dying bit by bit. They are fading away like a flower, lovely brother. You know, I am a lawyer, SAFM listener, you know. I may change stations, but with a wink of an eye, I tune in back to a 90-year-old radio station, the oldest one in South Africa. Let me once again say happy, happy, happy 90th anniversary. Good evening, lovely brother. How's it from Bangladesh?
1: My guest is Magdalene Scott, founder and principal of MS Consulting. You touched on this a little earlier, Magdalene, is hyper-local journalism. It's, as we were talking about the bubbles, but also, you know, it's all very well, and it's a difficult thing as a national radio station to do. You know, the local government elections coming up. I want to know what's happening in Fairland, where I live. I don't necessarily care what's happening in Grassy Park or what's happening in Constantia in Cape Town. But so there is an opportunity for media to fill that hyper-local gap, have independent little things, even if it's a newsletter, in your neighborhood.
2: Yes, 100%. And the thing is, again, in a country with 11 official languages, proximity is a big one. You're going to miss out on half of what happens in Mpumalanga if things go down when you're sitting in Cape Town.
1: Mm.
2: You need contacts there. You need people to drive out and actually do the job on the ground. It's not like these like AI is a robot that you activate and off it goes and it just creates everything. It's the accelerant, not the arsonist, if I'm making any sense. It's
1: Where do you see media houses or whatever they may be? Because even Cliff Central, I guess, is a media house. Darren Scott, as you said, had his own little radio in-house thing. Where do they make their money in the future?
2: So, I think the strategy that Media 24 is following is very good for them. If you look at it, that their stats have risen from a subscription wall perspective to 22%. It's a I know that the retrenchments are hectic, but it's a structural format that they're changing within their business model. And the reason for that is their subscribers pay for the content that they want to engage with and that they want to receive. Do you understand what I'm trying to say? I think it's going to become smaller and more niche and more honed in on the specific individual. Do I think advertisers are going to pay? I'm not sure. I think content needs to be done in a way where it becomes more authentic to that specific audience. So it's almost like a breakdown. How you communicate with your Gen Xs versus your Millennials versus your Zs, it's completely different. We all know that. But it's becoming more hyper in that specific sense. It's fascinating. I was reading a book the other day, and it's literally about how one of the founders actually left a company to go on like a trip to actually understand the mindset of this disease, because he couldn't get it. He just couldn't get into it. And I get where he was coming from. He wants to understand the behavior so he can adapt and pivot, which was really interesting to see and understand how it comes across.
1: Do you see generational differences here? Because and Zig, as I said, retirement, he's listening to the radio when he can. I guarantee if we get a younger person, they're going to say, well, I listen, and maybe that younger person was listening to it streaming. Even younger will say, well, I get all my news from TikTok. I've never heard of radio in my life. They don't even know what it is, you know, because you don't even listen to it in your car. You Bluetooth in the car. So is media going to change, or is the audience of the media going to be based on the audience? Because you're saying the same thing for your News 24 thing. You've got to supply the news that the audience are willing to pay for. So my question is, does the media change as well to fit the changing audience?
2: They have to. They need to. Look, it's a double barrel on the media side, because I have to look at fair reporting and authentic and integrity principled journalism, right? But there's an audience for each of those pockets. There's an audience that want to engage with each of those pieces of content, and that want to receive it and want to be on top of it, want to be the front runners, want to shout from the rooftops. And they are these little ambassadors. They become these little, I don't know, they just, they it's very special to see. It's, we're in a very, very, we're actually in a quite a profound time of the world. To see this, because it's like little communities, John. It's like the media are shaping these little communities all around them, which is fascinating.
1: We're running out of time. I want to talk about influencers for a little bit here. And you're talking about paying, right? And it's late night radio, so I can admit this. Often the pornography industry leads, and it's with, and I can give you a little bit of history with that, but I won't. But the pornography industry leads, and I'm thinking of OnlyFans now, and people are willing to pay OnlyFans content creators for whatever that content might be, and we'll leave that to your imagination. But that's a business model. And some of these people are making millions of dollars. And I featured them on this radio show, on this radio station. People are making millions because people are willing to pay for content, be it a subscription model. And do you, and you mentioned News24 with their subscription model. Yeah. The problem with that is that there is no more free news. And that could be a problem, because then if you're poor, you're not getting news anymore.
2: Yeah. Right. Wait, what is your question?
1: But so is that not now a new segregation? Poor people are going to suffer because they can't afford, and I can't afford for a News24 subscription, so I don't get to read it. So if you don't have money, then you won't get news.
2: So, you know, and this is so fascinating. When I worked at Beeld, I think it was Daily Sun. No. Sorry, I'm going to omit this too, because it's late radio. It was the Sun or the Sun or whatever. It was some sort of, I think it was, yeah, it was an Afrikaans newspaper, and they were very popular in the Western Cape. And it was fascinating to see how much readers they had. I think they had like over 6 million at one stage. It was just insane. They even took Beeld's numbers over. Like it was like that hectic. And what they essentially did was and then we needed to investigate. We wanted to find out how the heck do they do it? What is their model? What are they doing better than we are? And how can we change it? And what was fascinating, John, is that literally in the Cape Flats, the one guy every single week would buy the phone, and it would go through the whole block of flats, and then the next neighbor, and so they would go throughout. And it was that week, that person. So I think news will always find a way to be consumable, whether it's I always, and this is the one thing that's like a saving grace that I think about, and I'm going to use this as an example. If you think about storytelling back in the day from like biblical times, stories were reserved and retold every single generation to the next, from one generation to the next, and that's how they were preserved. I really believe if you commute and you get in a taxi and people are starting to talk and something's going down with the ANC and you hear what's going on and you tell a friend, that's how stories spread, and that's how it goes. So I don't think news will completely ever be just away from the poor or be taken away from the poor. I think because of storytelling and because of our human capacity, it'll always have a place. I think it's how it comes across now that is different. And it's all these various ways of receiving and engaging with content. But traditional media is definitely here to stay for the time being.
1: We've got a minute and a half, Magdalene Scott. The importance of a public broadcaster like the SABC in this whole thing, for the poor, for those that can't afford to stream and get all the TikToks and the Twitters. There is still a funded news, credible news organization that brings the news. Would you agree that that's a very important aspect of the media landscape?
2: Oh, heck yes. Heck yes. News and events are the one thing for television. That's a big one. A big one, and it will continue to survive in such a way. It's one of the ways that like this guy in the old age home, Siggy, sorry. Like you said, it's the only way he can receive content and he can engage with content,
1: right,
2: is by listening to SAFM in the morning.
1: Magdalene Scott, thank you very much. I need to wrap it up, unfortunately, because even we have to hit an ad spot. Magdalene Scott, thank you very much. Founder and principal of MS Consulting. I'd still love to know how you consume your news. Besides SAFM, what is the other way that you get your news? Share the information. I want to know. 086-000-2032. You can WhatsApp as well. In a moment, we're going to talk about the impeachment committee.
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1: Quick update on the football, just about half time there. Cameroon lead Cape Verde by 1-0. Ghana and Mali still goalless. Cameroon now moved on to 9 points. Ghana and Mali both on 4 points, but Ghana have a better goal difference. So Mali needs to score here if they want to go through. Cameroon on top, Ghana second, Mali third. Cape Verde are in fourth place. Because there are some other permutations that are involved there as well. But at the moment, 4 points each for Ghana and Mali. They're playing against each other. Let's go to Parliament. Section 89 impeachment inquiries entered a significant new phase. The Parliamentary Committee tasked with investigating whether President Cyril Ramaphosa should be impeached has agreed that he should appear before the inquiry. Committee members hope the president will cooperate voluntarily. They've made it clear that he will be summoned if he refuses to testify. It's also finalizing the terms of reference that'll guide the process, has recommended the appointment of an evidence leader to assist with the inquiry. Let's help unpack all of that with our regular guest on this, Goodenough Mashego. Goodenough, thank you very much for joining us. I thought this was all on hold.
4: It should. Good evening to you, John, and to your listeners. It should have been on hold the moment the president requested the review at the Cape High Court of the Section 89 report. Why parliamentarians, because they seem to be the ones that are eager to go on in the process, why are they busy with this? Why does the review? It beats me, because they could have waited for the review. The review hearing, which I think is going to be on the 3rd and 4th of September, and for that to go past, because now what happens if the review says, set aside the report and says, no, the Section 89 report of Judge Mobo is being set aside, it cannot be brought in as evidence. I wonder what is going to happen with them now, because it might just be a legal process where they're appealing that, and it's now Parliament appealing that, of which it was a constitutional court recommendation for that to happen instead of Parliament, which had decided to throw to put the case under the bus.
1: The last time we spoke, the Parliament, we said the parliamentarians are going ahead with everything in preparation for whichever way it goes. So is this just preparation? In other words, it'll all happen quite quickly because all the ducks are in a row and they're ready to go if and when the court overturns it or doesn't.
4: Yes, they're going ahead with the preparations, but the question is preparing for what? Exactly, because it's not very clear what they're preparing for, because they've put together an impeachment committee, of which that's what the Constitutional Court demanded that it be done.
1: Right.
4: They've put together that committee, and right now they seem to be going ahead with a process that is subject to the outcome of a High Court ruling. And lest I say, what do they do if the High Court says the Section 89 report is going to be set aside if they rule in favor of Cyril Ramaphosa? So it will now start looking as if Parliament is the one that's against the president, not that the Section 89 recommended, because they are going to try and appeal it. They're going to try to put a kind of shenanigans they're doing now, where they're bypassing the Supreme Court of Appeals. They want to go direct to petition the Constitutional Court. Because, John, what political parties need, especially the so-called progressive front, what they basically need is for the president to be subjected to the inquiry before November 4. They want it to happen before November 4. Anything happening after November 4 doesn't matter for them, because it will mean that the president can be put, the party and the president can be put under the kind of pressure that is going to divert from the attention of campaigning for the ANC to win, if it's actually going to have a divisive victory.
1: Even just putting things out of the media to say that we want to call the president and he will be subpoenaed if he doesn't appear, even that is just putting doubt in people's mind already. It's what we're seeing happening in the Midlanga Commission. It's a clever manipulation of the voters.
4: Look, South Africans do deserve to know how did 8 million end up under a couch in Palapala. They do deserve to know that. But they need to know that with as little political showboating as possible, because what's happening now, the battle over who's going to be the chief evidence leader. I mean, you saw that process itself, it looked comical. When you look at the people that whose names they put there to end up, okay, they had a case against Vuyelwa Ngandla because they said he has shown that he is against Tshisekedi Ramaphosa through his social media postings. And then end up with Tanzania Madonsela, and the ANC doesn't even vote on that, and they give their own reasons. And you had the other senior council, who, if I go through the one that was put forward, the Democratic Alliance, if I go through their profiles, I find her to be actually more credible than Tanzania Madonsela, the one that's going to be the evidence leader. Mm. And you wonder, why didn't the ANC support the DA in that regard?
1: Mm.
4: If their support for Tanzania Madonsela was because they have sought counsel from him, so they cannot use him. So you start to see the shenanigans, whereby why didn't the ANC actually just go with one of the candidates? Why they allow the NK party candidate? It seems as if they know something else, and it seems that they want South Africans to see the EFF, the EFF, MK party, and the parties that are on the progressive alliance. They just want to see them exposing themselves, to say they don't want South Africans to know the truth. All they want to do is actually to score political points on this.
1: The ad hoc committee, the security ad hoc committee that we watched at the same time as the Midlanga Commission's come under criticism now after this whole IDAC thing. Are you worried that this, or are you hinting that this will go the same way? It's people grandstanding. It's the politicization of actually trying to find information.
4: Is it political grandstanding? And I think, look, 2 days ago, I think it was yesterday, they were arguing about the bar for proof. What bar for proof are they going to look for as a result, as a way of actually impeaching the president? And then Faith Mutambi and I think Dr. Sorte, there was an argument on whether they need to refer to Section 194 of the Constitution, which is the part of the Constitution whereby it's about removal of office, especially of Chapter 9 institution leaders. And they seem to be debating that. But John, look, you can't be debating Section 194 when it comes to the bar of proof. Because 194 gives Parliament, the National Assembly, the power to recommend a removal and the president to be the one that removes. So when you are going to subject the president to impeachment, how can the 194 apply when at the end of the day it is the very same person who should remove another person who's going to be subject to that process? The National Assembly can come up with a recommendation and say that the person must be removed. But 194 is explicit that the final weight comes from the president. So you realize that, unlike the other committee, which the report we are still waiting for, which we know that they're not going to find any political person culpable or guilty of anything else, it seems the ANC is digging its heels. It held onto its 11 block votes yesterday, 2 days ago. And I think those are the votes they're going to bring together with those of the DA. And at the end of the day, the 11 plus the 7 from the DA and the other political parties that are with them, they're just going to be the ones that are going to keep pushing the thing. And I don't think the result, if ever we reach the impeachment stage where the president is being summoned, I don't think at the end of the day we are even going to see a report that recommends this impeachment, this removal from the impeachment committee.
1: Good enough. Mashego is my guest. We're talking about the impeachment committee. They've agreed that Ramaphosa should testify. We'll talk about that specifically in a moment. Always phone lines open, 086-000-2032.
3: Leadership isn't inherited. It's earned. It's built one decision, one setback, one breakthrough at a time. This Friday, join Joanne Joseph as she welcomes SABC Group Chief Executive Officer Nomsa Chabedi and her leadership story. 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One extraordinary conversation, The Daily Discourse. 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Celebrating 90 years of conversations that move us. Let's get talking. 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
1: Good enough, Mashiach, is my guest, independent political analyst. We're talking about the impeachment committee. Good enough. Let's pretend the impeachment committee goes ahead tomorrow. Can they call the president?
4: They can. It is within their powers to call the president, the same way that they are able to call the head of chapter 9 institutions when they are being subjected to an impeachment process. The same way that when Judge Thorpe was being subjected to an impeachment process, the committee that actually did that, they were able to call him to come to answer for himself. But I don't know if calling the president, it means calling the president personally, or he can send lawyers to come and speak on his behalf. Mm-hmm. But it seems what this committee wants, or MK Party and others, they want him personally to come there and be able to attest, to come and testify. That is why the debate yesterday and today was on, should he be the first witness, or should he be come and respond to some of the evidence that's going to be put there. Now, John, given the size of the committee itself, if he's not the first person to come there, it means he's going to come there in March next year, and that's not what they want. That is why you hear this argument that he should be the first person to come there, so that everybody else, Arthur Fraser, General Wanjiro, whoever comes there, they must come there to dispute, of which it sets that precedence, because if the president goes there and he says something else and everybody else disputes, it will mean at some time they need to call him back. It's going to be more like your Madanga Commission now, where people can be called back when there's been dispute. So, yes, by law, by the structure of the Section 89 impeachment, they can call him. Whether he needs to come there personal or not, I think is a grey area that the Constitution itself is not saying.
1: I find that, so he could put a lawyer in. Would they submit questions in that case beforehand?
4: I'm not sure that's appropriate, because it's not parliamentary question time.
1: Yeah.
4: Whereby some questions. It's a quasi judicial process.
1: Yeah. So the questions will come up based on answers. Yes. Yeah.
4: Yes, you need sometimes somebody, a question might arise from the answers the person gives. So I don't think they will need to submit, but his lawyers might actually want to know some of the heads of argument, if you can call them heads of argument, to say, okay, what is it that you're going to be asking questions around? So that the lawyers need to be able to advise him beforehand.
1: Okay.
4: But if he is the one that actually goes there, they don't need to submit questions, because that would be like a press conference or some kind of a parliamentary question time.
1: From a political strategy, is it in the president's interest to engage with the inquiry directly?
4: At this point in time, it's not in his advantage, because he's starting to look like Jacob Zuma, especially on the issue of interdicting the work. Okay, it's very clear he's got a review process going on, which means even if he didn't go ahead and interdict, he can allow them to just go ahead with the work that they're doing now. Because at the end of the day, the evidence that they're supposed to put before them, it's being reviewed.
1: Mm.
4: So it's making him look more like Jacob Zuma by doing that. But I think if it reaches a stage whereby he needs to go there and answer, it's too embarrassing. It's going to be too embarrassing for him. That was the condition for him wanting his lawyers to go there. Look, if I was advising the president, I would really say, you know, cut the losses and go. The moment the High Court says, in the event the High Court says, the review, he said the Section 89 report cannot be overturned, which means it's going to be taken in. I will say, look, just put a resignation and leave, even though Tope and others are saying, irrespective of that, the impeachment is going to continue. But at the end of the day, the only thing that you can lose, apart from his stature, because going there is going to humiliate him, going to embarrass him, is going to look like Andrea Johnson. But by just resigning and leaving, you know, it will be just like a speculation. He doesn't need the money after all. Mm-hmm. He can disappear into oblivion. He can become a statesman. He can do other things. Even if at the end they end up removing him, of which I don't think they will. But the idea is not for him to be removed, but for him to be embarrassed.
1: Mm. What does this, though, tell us about the evolution of parliamentary oversight in South Africa? As a South African, I'm loving the fact that the president, even if there's just a whiff of wrongdoing, must be called and must answer.
4: Well, yes. I mean, Parliament is supposed to be doing yeah. Parliamentarians are supposed to be holding the executive accountable. And it's interesting that they're able to do it now because the ANC is a weaker party. They couldn't do it. We know, first of all, in the Section 89 report that's brought in by the panel itself, the ANC, using its numbers, they were able to try and bury it. It's just that they were unable to bury it. But it means the good thing, John, about our democracy is going to mature now going forward because there's no one political party that will ever have the kind of numbers the ANC has had. So maybe we might start to see Parliament holding the executive, Minister of Defense to come, Minister of Education, Minister of Higher Education, ministers, and even the President itself. Because like we say, this one is more of a theatrics, it's more theater, but they're only able to do it now because the ANC is weak and the ANC will continue to be weak. And with the ANC being weak, there's no one party that's going to be strong. So which means going forward, we are likely to see Parliament that goes out and does work. We are likely to see commissions like the Madlanga Commission, which could only function when the ANC is weak. A strong ANC wouldn't have called for the Madlanga Commission after Mkhwanazi. They would have dismissed Mkhwanazi. They would have protected their person, their Minister of Police. So maybe going forward, the democracy is going to mature, and which means more and more South Africans are going to start benefiting. And hopefully, this cascades not only from national parliament, but also to provincial legislatures and also to councils, whereby they know exactly their job is to hold the accountable than to defend the political party that put them there.
1: President Cyril Ramaphosa was the big boss during COVID. Do you think this is going to overreach that? Will this be the political moment, the defining moment of Ramaphosa?
4: It is. It's the Albert Schloss around his neck. I mean, Jacob Zuma, even though he came in after a rape trial, after when he was only charged with corruption, some people will say, look, he built two universities in South Africa, Mpumalanga and Northern Cape. Some will say he managed to manage the 2010 World Cup. It was an incident-free World Cup. He was the president at the time. Some will say he also gave free education through rollout of NSFAS to those that didn't afford the middle, the missing middle. But we always remember him for Uganda. We always remember him for payback the money. So Ramaphosa also has an opportunity now, as I said, to avoid opening of Parliament 2026, whereby this is going to be one of those things he's going to be held. And the stewardship that he showed by holding the country's hand during 2021, it might, during COVID, it might actually be forgotten. Because then his family hours attracted lots of South Africans. After this debacle, if he is found wanting, I don't see him being able to get the kind of numbers watching him when he's going to be talking to the nation.
1: Got to leave it there. Good enough, Mashego. Good chatting to you again. We'll catch up with you again, I'm sure, in a couple of weeks' time, or maybe even next week, depending how this goes. You with SAFM. We're going to update you on the football scores in a moment. It's halftime. There's been a late goal, late first-half goal for Ghana. That means they have moved now into second place. Cameroon and Ghana are going to go through, but still this whole second half to come. And after the news, we will do our Rainbow Nation feature today. We're going to find out about the Tsonga people.

0: MP denies claims over classified documents in a major drug bust in the Western Cape. Good evening. Action SA MP Darylene James has dismissed claims that she received classified documents that were allegedly slipped under the door of her parliamentary office. The allegations were made by IDAC State Advocate Drusanta Ramsamy during proceedings at the Matlanga Commission. James says her only interaction with IDAC came after she issued a statement calling on police watchdog IPED to probe the alleged misuse of COVID funds within police crime intelligence. She says the leader of the National Coloured Congress, Fidel Adams, subsequently advised her to refer the matter to IDAC. She says she was then contacted by IDAC Chief Investigator Dylan Perramal.
1: But he then called me and said, I've been alerted by Mr. Fadil Adams. I've gotten your number from Fadil Adams. And he said that I should call you just to explain to you why it's important for you not to follow the IPED route, why you should come to IDAC. He said he's the chief investigating officer. And I said to him, what's the difference? Who are you? What's your name and surname? And he said to me, you know what, ma'am, we're already far ahead with our investigations. And should you go to IPED, the scope might change. And when I sit back and I look at everything that has happened, obviously they had a different agenda. Obviously their scope of investigation was different.
0: The eThekwini Mayor in KwaZulu-Natal, Silgaba, says the ANC's lost a member who would have played a pivotal role in helping the party garner support and achieve a positive result in the metro in the November local government elections. He was speaking at Klaarwater, west of Durban, where ANC ward councillor Sibusiso Sekwela was shot and killed earlier today.
2: Said that it happens just close to election, and we're losing one of the people that the ANC would have really relied on in terms of mobilizing the people. As well, it's known in this community, this was his second term, and so clearly, and he is one of the people that the ANC would really have relied upon in terms of garnering its support as well.
0: A man has been arrested after police seized Mandrax tablets with a street value of about 1.3 million rand during a raid in George in the Western Cape. Police say they acted on information and executed a search warrant at a house where they found packets of Mandrax tablets hidden in a courier box with more drugs uncovered in a freezer. The accused will appear in court soon. Police say they have released some of the approximately 80 people detained after an anti-illegal immigration march turned violent in Kranskop in KwaZulu-Natal. The group was stopped near Greytown after police intelligence indicated they were heading towards the town. Police say the violence led to looting and assaults, with three foreign nationals admitted to hospital. Police spokesperson Robert Nechounda.
3: We are not saying much about it for now, until that time that we know what we are doing. There are those that we have released, there are those that we have kept, not because they are arrested or anything. There are those that we are visiting at their homes because we want to get to the bottom of the matter. We don't want to arrest people for no reason. We don't want to release people away from it, a crime. The area of Great Town, Kranskop, quiet. We've got our POP monitoring the areas. And it's a warning to those who want to march. As much as they've got a right to march, they must do so within the ambit of the law.
0: Authorities in the DRC have screened 255 passengers aboard a boat intercepted on the Congo River for Ebola and cholera. The boat is operated by a Chinese company. The DRC's health ministry says the screening was carried out as a precautionary measure after a passenger with fever and diarrhea who got off at an earlier stop later died in hospital. Another two adults and a three-year-old child and a newborn baby have also died. Top story, Action SA MP Darylene James has dismissed claims that she received classified documents allegedly slipped under the door of her parliamentary office. That's SAFM News for this evening. I'm Greg Kuss.
4: Cape Verde, West Africa. An island nation in the Atlantic Ocean, located off the western coast of Africa near Senegal and Mauritania. A country shaped by the sea, volcanic islands, ocean winds, and a culture carried through music. Portuguese is the official language. Cape Verdean Creole gives rhythm to everyday life.
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13: Rainbow Nation coming up in a moment. I just want to update you on the football. It's second half has just started. Cameroon lead Cape Verde by a goal to nil. Ghana are 1-0 ahead of Mali, which means, what does that mean, John? Well, thanks for asking. Cameroon top the group. Ghana are 3 points further back. They've got 6 points, 3 points ahead of Mali, because Ghana-Mali is really a playoff match. Whoever wins that will go to second on the group and advance out of Group D. So Cameroon top, Ghana second as it stands. Mali are in third. Cape Verde have scored no goals, but you heard about their history, which is lovely. But that's the way it is at the moment. Mali need to they need to score two goals now, because a draw is not going to be good enough for them. So Mali need to beat Ghana. Cameroon lead Cape Verde by a goal to nil. It's time for the Rainbow Nation.
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0: It's always that guy with the whistle. There's one in the background. We're talking about the Tonga people today as we identify the Rainbow Nation built on the rich tapestry of its diverse cultures. Let's turn the spotlight to the vibrant history, the heritage of the Tonga, from ancient origins, deep traditions, to the contemporary voices, as you heard, keeping the culture alive. Understanding the journey gives us a clearer picture of who we are as a nation. Let's unpack all of this with poet, author as well, Dr. Ngetlenge Case Ngubeni. Ngetlenge, thank you very much for joining us. Good evening and welcome to the Rainbow Nation.
1: Thank you, John, and good evening to you and our listeners.
0: How do we greet? There we go. How do we greet in Tonga?
1: We say in the morning, we say good morning. During the day, Ntlikane, and this time, Imadiambulamane.
0: They say that slowly.
1: In the morning?
0: No, the evening one, so that I can greet you.
1: Riperile.
0: Why is that the first time I've heard that?
1: Oh, Riperile. Good evening.
0: Riperile.
1: Yes.
0: Ben's trying to talk to me in the headphone. Why don't you just come? And then what do I say in reply to you saying that?
1: Yeah, Ben is so stingy. He should have taught you in the morning when we greet each other, we say, I'm Shane.
0: Ben's coming in. He's coming to help. All right, so you two have a conversation. Greet each other. Say hello. Ben's here. Ben's moved now. He's gone to a different place. Ben's going to have the conversation. So let's open the conversation.
2: Lamzari Riperile.
1: Inkomo barule, inkomo makulankonzo, inkomo mnyamatsi warivengona vano, iriperile nalosa.
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1: Inkomo.
2: In case swinene mita hi dyondzisa hi ta dyondza nyamuntlha, hi ta dyondza swiringana. 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
1: Oh, na khensa.
2: Hi swona n'wana mhani, ni ta misiya na John.
1: Inkomo.
2: So John, in other words, when we greet, you don't greet in singular, you greet like you're greeting the whole. You're greeting even those who have passed on.
0: Okay, should we get the guest to give us those details?
2: He will.
0: Why don't
2: do
0: you
2: that?
0: Just be our guest one day?
2: No, it will come out bad. I'll be biased. So when I greet John, I say we don't say you, we say we. It's like in a plural.
0: Everybody.
2: Yes.
0: Like yous.
1: Yes.
0: All y'all.
2: All y'all, even those who are beyond us.
0: And yeah. I heard... Or maybe it's just the way Ben speaks. Shame. I heard like Portuguese sounding sounds in there. Am I wrong? I heard like Portuguese sounding sounds in there. Am I wrong?
1: Oh, no. It's Chitonga.
0: Right. It just seemed to have an interesting aspect. All right. So tell us about the Tonga people. Where are they? Where do they come from? What's the history?
1: Thank you, John, once more. Before I untangle the knot and put my legs astride, it will be very much indelicate of me, John, if I don't pass my profound felicitations to the producer, Ricardo, yourself, John as the host, listeners, all of me. And above all, let us celebrate the 90 years of SAB's existence. I revere with profundity and aplomb. John, let me take you through. My presentation is divided into three parts. One is the origin and hospitality of Batsonga, the origin, where do we come from? Number two is the subjugation and assimilation by Soshangane or Mankosi. Number three, Batsonga Machangani double barrel. Let me start with our origin as Batsonga. It should be noted very well that there is a very strong misconception about the origin of the Tonga-speaking people. Historians and apartheid politicians mistakenly argue that these people originated from Mozambique and only recently migrated into South Africa. This is a gross misconception. This is a gross distortion of historical facts. The Xitsonga-speaking people, like any other Southern African group, were part of the Bantu migration from the cradle of all humankind in Northeast Africa. It is true, of course, that the bulk of them at one stage or another traversed and settled along the East Coast. What must be taken cognizance of course, is that this happened long before the arrival of the European colonialists on the African continent, long before the Berlin Conference of 1884 and 1885. By that time, there was neither Mozambique nor South Africa. When these colonial boundaries were drawn, numerous stronger speaking groups found themselves scattered all over Southern Africa. For instance, the Basanganu of the Mnisi and the Bangwanati groups were already settled in the area where the Kruger National Park is today. It was only with the demarcation of the park that some of the people were forcefully divided. Some joined their kith and kin on the Mozambican side of the border, giving way to the wild game. Others remained on the South African side of the border and joined the Bangwanati, the Balamja, the Maluleke, and some elements of the Bahlengwe, who had been to the area since around the 1640s. It should also be noted that the largest group of these clans, Bangwanati, Batsonga, and others, settled on both sides of the present borders of South Africa, Zimbabwe, Mozambique, Lesotho, Swaziland, you name them. They lived in this area within the structures of extended families and the clans without knowing that one part of their country will become Mozambique or Zimbabwe or South Africa. Mm. Up to this day, meaningful dialogue exists among the groups on all sides of the colonial borders. They visit each other and regard each other to be one. This is still an atmosphere of meaningful cooperation. And again, as I proceed, during the pre-colonial period, the stronger speaking people consisted of several polities who preferred to identify themselves by clan names. Like myself, I'm Balamja. Rikoso there is Barule. When you call him Barule, he will dance, he can even buy you a car. But while they prefer to identify themselves this way, they existed of a common culture and a world view manifested itself in common values and common culture. Our culture is the same. My culture here in South Africa and the culture of another stronger speaking person in Mozambique, Zimbabwe is the same. And as I proceed again, when I say these people, I'm talking about the stronger speaking people ourselves before I talk about Batsonga. Despite the fact that the stronger speaking people belong to different communities or wosi, they belong to one unique group that has common features, both linguistically, culturally. They are also one in terms of Afroethics. In fact, when we talk about Afroethics, in Xitsonga we say, munu imunu ivan'wana vanhu. A person is a person because of others. I am because we are. And there is no I without we. And there is no we without us. And there is no us without our common humanity. And in the cradle of humanity, we are one at the end of the day.
0: You're going to go on. There's a lot of topics that I need to get through, and I've learned this lesson when we have these conversations. It's the heritage is great, and hopefully this just inspires people. It gives them a little taste, and then they go and maybe do a little bit more research. Let's just sort of touch on the surface a little bit, and then we can go into details maybe later on. Because the one thing we do have to talk about is this the confusion almost about Tsonga and Shangaan. How do those designations intersect historically?
1: Tsonga and Shangaan. You see, when we talk about Tsonga and Shangaan, or about Tsonga na Machangaan, it's one.
0: Mm-hmm.
1: And let me untangle it. All Batsonga, all Machangaan speaking people are Batsonga. But Batsonga, all Batsonga speaking people are not Machangaan.
0: Okay.
1: Let me go on.
0: Mm-hmm.
1: Let me go on. These groups, Batsonga and Machangaan, only three dialects consist or constitute the Tsonga group here in South Africa and also in Mozambique. They are the Ronga people who dominate the Maputo province. the Shangani tribe, which dominated the Gaza province, and the Tsa, who are found, or the Xitsa, who are found in Nyembani province. All these are the dialects of Xitsonga. If it was a person, I could say Xitsonga is their father, and they are children of Xitsonga.
3: Mm-hmm.
1: And again, sometimes we use these words interchangeably without knowing it very well, that the people, when we talk about Vachangani, it's a dialect of Xitsonga. It's a dialect of Xitsonga. Now I'm talking, when I say, for instance, Nafamba, it's Xitsonga. Xitsonga, it's Batsonga. It's both a written and a spoken language. But Xitsangani, it's not a written language. It's a spoken language. They speak, and it is because of Soshangani or Manukosi subjugation and assimilation. Because during the Rhine, or when Soshangani arrived or left Nongoma, KZN, somewhere around 1820, somewhere there, as a Nguni and Ndwandwe Army General, they fled north part of present KwaZulu-Natal after the defeat of his king, Zwide, by the up-and-coming Shaka at the beginning of the 19th century. Then the language was later called Xitsangani by Soshangani's followers and supporters.
3: Mm-hmm.
1: The term Machangani or Shangani people was popularized, among others, by a scholar, by H.H. Junot, a Swiss missionary who did missionary work among the Batsonga of Mpumo and Delgoa Bay and the Bankuna of Shilubane in the Transvaal at the turn of the 19th century. He was, however, careful in his Xitsonga translation version of the titles of his book. And the titles of his books, that is where I want people to understand. They are called, for instance, poetry, or there's this book, Sipato, no. Sibongo Sabatonga Machangani, Surnames of Mbantsonga and Machangani. And the book was written long before most of us could read and write.
3: Mm.
1: Because the history of us as Batsonga-speaking people, in 1496, we started writing our own history. Sure. Meanwhile, long before we existed, but our written history started in 1496, not long ago, if we can count. But other nations, their history started many years ago. That's why today we are struggling to say, are you Mtsonga or are you Mshangani?
0: Yeah. Do people get offended if you refer to them as Shangani instead of Tsonga?
1: No, it is not. Let me tell you why I'm saying it is not. The Nguni people, Soshangani, when he came to Mozambique, he subjugated and assimilated people. He forced the people to use or to understand and to talk his language. Because of his army, which was so powerful, because we, as Batsonga-speaking people, we never had an army then, and we were peacefully residing in that particular area. So he said our people, or Batsonga, should speak his language. And indeed, he conquered some clans. And meanwhile, at the same time, he was also defeated at Chiayenishankame by the Baloi. They defeated him, and he came back the second half. He defeated them. But all in all, the name Batsangani is from Soshangani.
0: Let's talk about culture for a little bit now. And how do the Tonga people handle community? Obviously, the greeting is very important. I heard that. But how do you handle community, family structure, and respect for your elders?
1: Our culture, as Batsonga-speaking people and that of the Nguni, they have got similarities. Because, say, for instance, when I marry my wife, there is what we call lobola. We send people, a delegation, to the family where my wife comes from. And there is a certain amount of money or a head of cattle. Same applies to Nguni. Our cultures are almost the same. And when I talk about the Nguni, I'm referring to a groups of people or a clan like Xhosa, I mean Xhosa, Zulu, Swazi, and Ndebele. They are called Nguni people. Mm. So our culture, in one way or another, is the same. Again, we also celebrate, and at some stage, we have taken some of their culture. It has become our culture. For instance, when we talk about the inauguration of a chief, when we inaugurate a chief, we sing the Nguni songs. Like we say, Akulumikos, when I Akulumikos, Akulumikos, when I Akulumin Davasem Konto, Akuluma, Akulum, that is a Zulu song. Mm. And we, as Ratonga, we have taken it as ours also, but it is not ours. It is because at some stage, in one way or another, because of the proximity with them, it has become our own song.
0: We're talking about the Tonga people. It is the Rainbow Nation. We're talking to Ngetlenge Case Ngobeni, poet and an author of inspirational books. When you talk about poetry, how do you include the Tonga vibrancy? Because you got the vibrancy of the, is this pronounced correctly, Klabelani, and the traditional music is all of that. How do you as a poet include all of that, the sights and the sounds in your poetry?
1: You mean the poetry that I write?
0: You write, yeah.
1: In fact, my poetry, it's most of them are not they are inspirational.
0: Uh-huh.
1: They are not in relation to the culture or our culture. They are inspirational, but we have artists who sing songs, and these songs are cultural based, and sometimes.

0: those songs in a moment. What is the current state then of Tsonga books? Tsonga, obviously the music, as you're saying, but is the language being written? Is it being read? Is it a first language for South Africans?
1: Yes.
0: At schools, I mean?
1: In all our schools, particularly in Limpopo, our children learn Tsonga, home language, grade R to grade 12.
0: Mm-hmm.
1: But in some other countries like Zimbabwe, right now they have started to learn Tsonga there is a district called Chirezi, and they have started learning Tsonga. Also in Mozambique, they were not learning Tsonga despite the fact that they are the dominant groups there. But presently Tsonga is being taught. They are also learning Tsonga there in Mozambique. And again, also in Eswatini, we have got the Matsebulas there, who are Matsebulas by origin, but there they are called Matsebula. I was told by a reliable, I learned from a reliable source, that now they have started learning Tsonga as well.
0: We got a text coming in saying, is there a difference between the Tsonga and the Tonga of Zimbabwe or Zambia?
1: Yes, the only difference, the only difference is that they speak Tsonga with different dialects.
0: Mm-hmm.
1: For instance, in Mozambique, their dialect is very much similar to that of the Nguni people. Same applies to people from Bushbuckridge in Mpumalanga. Before this new demarcation, before democracy in 1994, Bushbuckridge was part of the former homeland Gazankulu. It was a district called Mala. People from Mala and me, who are here in the former Retabi district, when we talk, if you listen to us, you can easily attest to say, you can easily understand that these two groups or these two people, they are speaking one language, but the dialect differs. Because the main difference is that Tsonga is a broad ethnic and language group, while Shangaan refers to a specific subgroup or clan within the larger group.
0: Mm.
1: Put simply, not all Tsonga people, as I've already said,
0: yes,
1: are Shangaan. And again, the Tsonga people are a diverse group of tribes that include Shangaan, Tonga, Tonga, Banzao, Batswa, Bakalanga, Baloi, to name a few. But because of tribal differences often lead to rejection of the title Tsonga, title Shangaan or Tonga, depending on who you are speaking to.
0: Sure.
1: And sometimes when you call a person, say, you are Mchangaan, to others it's derogatory.
0: Yeah.
1: They will say, I'm not Mchangaan, I'm Tsonga.
0: That's what I was asking you earlier.
1: Some people are very much sensitive. Using Shangaan as a blanket term for all Tsonga speaking people is historically inaccurate.
0: Right.
1: And sometimes it's an offense. Many Tsonga subgroups prefer to be called Batsonga to acknowledge their broader independent history rather than just the era of Soshangaan dominating. And again, the main difference between the two, it's not easy to draw a line of demarcation between the two because both groups primarily speak Tsonga today. Though the Shangaan dialect carries some historical Nguni or Zulu-like vocabulary and surname. And the main difference, again, as I've already said, including the attire. In our traditional attire, we put our women or our wives put what we call menjeka. But the other group, they put what we call the animal skins, particularly when they rejoice and when they enjoy during a traditional or cultural event. They will put animal skins like tigers, lions, etc., those types of attire. So the difference is not easy to say this one is Mutsonga and that one is not Mutsonga.
0: Right.
1: But above all, the two groups, the Batsonga and the Machangan, they are both kind to each other in particular. They are very much

0: kind end, because they live together, they enjoy life together, they eat together, they marry each other, and yes, that's how we are as the strongest speaking people.
1: I'm going to play a voice note in a second. We got a text here that the vast amount of respect this person has. It says, the vast amount of respect I have for those people. I consider myself a hard worker, but when it comes to these people, even I have to step back and clap my hands in adoration. You don't know why they call foreigners Mashangan. These people deserve the highest respect. Salute to your guest, Kielaboga. That was quite nice. And let's take a voice note, 0614-104-107.
2: Thanks, John, and the SAFM listeners for having me alarmed. Yeah, they on SAFM. John, that's when Swata Lango, Fana Kassanaka Ben, Barulu Records, Koreba, this alarm lamb, Java, don't this Koreba Tonga, Mabari Queen, and the Mutonga, the Movenda Marai, Koreba Tonga. 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
1: Well, for the rest of us, what was he saying there in Gitlenge?
0: In fact, he was saying thanks for the producer and to you for having me in your show. And before you take another call, John, in terms of the character of the Tsonga women, the Tsongas are credited for being the strong safeguarders of their language.
1: Mm-hmm.
0: Besides the pressures that the Tsongas had as a result of the military invasion, Tsonga women continued to speak their language and even taught their children to speak the Tsonga language. As a result of this kind of attitude from women, the Tsonga language has survived the military invasion, colonialism, and even post-colonialism inferiority complex, it has survived because of women, the Batsonga women.
1: Mm. Where does that come from? Because normally in you hear stories that women are second-rate citizens. So where does the powerful woman come from there?
0: In fact, during that time, during the those tribal wars, their men, their husbands, were warriors. And they remained at home. Or perhaps the point that needs to be scrutinized concerning the easy conquest is the strength again of the Tsonga people's integration, as well as the effectiveness of the military tactics, because our women were not in wars. But when we compare the tactics of the Ngunis and ourselves, we, as the Tsonga, first it was against the Tsonga custom to fight or harass a stranger or a passerby who did not show any sign of harm. Hence their traditional expression, "Omu yo famba hi ndlela a yi heti mavele," which can be loosely translated as a passing cow cannot finish the maize in the field lying along the way. This means that one will lose nothing by accommodating a passerby, because they will not stay long. And by this, the Tsonga were always very kind to their strangers, that it was very easy for those strangers to take advantage of their hospitality. And sometimes, because we were not ruthless, we had our own expression that says, "Ungadlayi nyoka unzulu." Because the other nations, unlike the other nations, they were ruthless. But with us, when I say "Ungadlayi nyoka unzulu," it means do not kill a snake and show off with it, because those snakes which are in their holes are watching you and getting annoyed. This means that do not be ruthless to others, because their fellows or ancestors are watching, and tomorrow they will rise in anger against you.
1: Right.
0: And all this made the Tsonga people vulnerable to unprovoked attacks and revenge. And whereas the Ngun on the other side, had adopted Shaka's belief that never leave your enemy behind because he will rise on you. This spirit made the Nguni attack very ruthless, whereas ourselves, as I said, were so trustful. The Ngunis were always alert and only trusted their fellow members. We ourselves, even today, when they say Abahambe, it is not all of us who are saying Abahambe. Particularly we, the Tonga speaking people, we are not saying Abahambe ourselves. Because we know that it is only through this demarcation, through the Berlin Wall, when Africa as a continent was demarcated into pieces, but we are together, we are one.
1: My guest is Ngetlenge Case Ngobeni, a poet, author of inspirational books as well. We're talking about the history of the Tonga people. It's the Rainbow Nation.
3: The Rainbow Nation, uniting the country with conversations that matter.
1: I want to talk about the Tonga food. I believe it's your fault that we tourists eat mopani worms.
0: Yes, we enjoy mopani worms and also the termites and bees. That is our relish. That is our food.
1: Do you eat mopani worms? Are you a fan? You put a mopani worm in your mouth?
0: Yes, nah. And we enjoy.
1: tell us about other food that I can enjoy.
0: We have got mopani, as we have mentioned. We have got termites. We have got dates. I know you can enjoy a date. We also have, let me call it a rat. Yes, we enjoy them.
1: And frogs.
0: And we enjoy spinach, and you also enjoy it.
1: No, we got. So I can have spinach. If I come and eat at your house, I'm going to have the spinach.
0: Yes.
1: Okay. Yeah. Well, tell me about the frogs, Bakutla.
0: You know it.
1: I've got a great producer. A great producer is what I got.
0: Bakutla. Yeah. These are some of the food that we eat.
1: Do you have beef? Do you have a beef stew?
0: Yes.
1: Okay, just checking. 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
4: Evening, John. An educating show, as always. Quick question. Are the people around Bushbuck Ridge who speaks Tsonga, are they Tsonga Soshangans or what are they? Because their surname seems to resemble those from KwaZulu-Natal. The Sibiyas, the Kumalos, the Gumeres, they're not part of the bigger Tsonga people, but they've been assimilated into the Tsonga people in Bushbuck Ridge. Who are they? Major from Guatemala.
1: Seems to be a lot of goings on in Bushbuck Ridge. That area of South Africa seems to be a melting pot of cultures. Have you got an answer for us?
0: Yes, I have.
1: Go for it.
0: In fact, the Numalos or Numayo, Mtetwa, Mkanchwa, to mention but few, these are the direct descendants of Ngungunyane. Ngungunyane, who is the son of Mzila. Mzila is the son of Soshangan. Soshangan is the son of Zigode Gaza. So all those people, they fled during the tribal wars. Bisana is one of them. Buisonto is one of the direct descendants of Ngungunyane. So they fled and settled where they are today, peacefully there. They also have their own territory. It's called Amashangane Territorial Authority. And they speak Xitsonga, but they are Amashangane. Their children, in all the schools there, they learn Xitsonga. They write Xitsonga as a home language, national senior certificate, and the dialect is Amashanga. And even when they dance, when they ululate, when they have their praise, they have got this inauguration praise singing of the chief or the Hosi. They speak or they praise sing the Hosi with a Nguni language. They will say, Bayeke, Bayeke. What? And as such, that is the Nguni culture, because they are the direct descendants of Baza, Zikode, Soshangane, Mzila, Ngungunyane, and all those. So they are Amashangane. Yeah, we are together.
1: The more I do this feature, the more I realize we hear about tribalism all the time. We hear about racism. And the more I do this feature, I realize how interconnected we are as a country. You know, as you said, there are three or four cultures that we've spoken about now, just in this little, 40 minutes. And you know, we're all just one big melting pot. And that's why we're doing it. I mean, we've included Nigerians. We've done Zimbabwe people in here as well. And we're all just one big melting pot of humankind at the moment.
0: Come again, I did not get your comment.
1: No, it's okay. It's all right. I was just sort of thinking aloud. Let's take a song. Let's bring a little bit of song and music into this. Let's see. I've got no idea what this is. I don't even think Ben has approved this. I want to be honest with you. I did a search for Tsonga music, and I think this is older than what we played earlier.

0: We're talking about the Tonga people. I have no idea who that was. Sorry, let me move the screen here. Let's throw everything around. Zing Zong Na Zeng. Tell me about that song.
1: In fact, it's just saying, it's just naming things Zing Zong Zeng. In fact, there is no physical structure which I can say today, this is a Zong Zing Zeng. It's just playing with words.
0: Okay, why not? Sometimes poetry is poetry for poetry's sake, right?
1: Yes. It's just playing with words. And furthermore, as we proceed, John, Machangan or Shangan is the division was further popularized by the rand-based gold magnates in their tribal segregated compounds at the beginning of the 20th century. When referring to the Batsonga mine workers contracted from what was then referred to as Portuguese East Africa, Ebutsonga, that is Mozambique. And the term was later erroneously used to refer to all the Tsonga-speaking people of Southern Africa. In reality, Shanganese or Machangani are the Nguni people or the Bangoni who invaded the Batsonga country under Soshangani during the early 19th century. It is also important, however, to note that Soshangani, who between 1823 and 1834 invaded and occupied the east coast and subjugated the Batsonga, who never referred to his subjects as Amashangani or Shangan people. He never referred to them as Amashangani because the designation was reserved and used for Nguni aristocracy only. But instead, they called the Batsonga Amabuindlela, path openers, or Amatonga, meaning the slaves. That is how the division sometimes was gradually becoming wider and wider because of these migrant workers, our fathers, when they were there in the then Gold Rift, as it was affectionately known then.
0: The traditions, are they being maintained? I mean, we spoke about the education and its first language up until grade 12, which is great, but are the traditions still being looked after, or are the youth of today all focusing on the American and Western culture?
1: Yeah, some, yes. To a certain extent, when we talk about tradition, we are talking about, one, the way we dress, two, the way we talk, three, the way we eat, four, the way our families or our houses are structured. But to a certain extent, our culture, even today, is preserved by our women, our mothers, our wives, because they play what is called the stokvel. Sometimes they even take their kids to their traditional initiation schools just there at home. They sing traditional songs. They do all these types of things. Even when they wear what we call mincheka, the traditional clothes. And we ourselves as husbands or men or yes, we just put a suit and a tie. But with them, their culture, you can see that one is the Xitsonga speaking person, a Mutsonga. The other one is a Venda speaking person because of their attire. But males, it's a different story. If I can be with a Venda speaking person and Nguni speaking person as a maid, you can hardly differentiate between the two of us. But our wives, because of their attire, because even the tattoo, they have got their own tattoos all over their faces, they have got makeup, which can easily differentiate and you can easily identify that one because of the tattoo in the face and even in their hands, their palms of their hands, even their thighs, their legs, everything is fine with our women. The culture, they are still strong, they preserve it, and it is still intact, unlike ourselves as a maid.
0: Tell me more about the tattoos.
1: The tattoos.
0: Yeah.
1: Sometimes you find John, your wife, with a tattoo somewhere in the palm of the hand, written, Inkata John, meaning this is the wife of John. Don't play nearer to me. I am John's wife.
0: Right. tattoo on the face. Is it done traditionally, or is it like...
1: Traditionally, it is no longer... You see how tattoos are.
0: Yeah.
1: It's not easy, even if you divorce that wife of yours.
0: Yeah.
1: The tattoo will remain John's wife forever.
0: Wow. it's done, I'm imagining with a sharp, is it done with a needle or like in a tattoo parlor, or is it done like at the village?
1: At a village, in a defense from one family to another.
0: Ouch.
1: But our culture is so diverse.
0: Yeah.
1: Like that they do, particularly women, they do many things. Even some of their dresses, They write whatever they want.
0: Mm-hmm.
1: You might find that it's written Ngoveni, what is the dress. But we, as I've already said, male, it's not easy. It's difficult. Sometimes, even when they dance, the women, they have got their own way of dancing.
0: Mm-hmm.
1: And that is our culture.
0: Mm.
1: They have got their own shibelani. Shibelani is a traditional cloth. When they put it and dance, you can marvel them. You can love them. You can enjoy when they dance. But gradually, even ourselves as males, in terms of dancing, we are there. We have got, particularly in Bushbuck Ridge, we have got Shigubu drums. They beat them, they dance, they stop, they dance. That is how that our culture is so rich and preserved. Some, including our houses, the tattoos, the paintings, you can see that this painting is for strong speaking person, this one. And there's a wife, even if you are not married, people can easily see when they pass a boat, that they pass
0: right
1: in the street, to say, John, it's not married because of their family, the house will be not okay. A lot of dark, dirty, like, yeah.
0: Tell me about the traditional leadership. We haven't even touched on that. We're going to start wrapping up soon. Traditional leadership of the Tsonga people.
1: The traditional leadership of the Tsonga people is inherent of the Nguni people. When, for instance, as an elder in this family, when I take my transition to eternity, the firstborn in the family, my firstborn, should succeed me. But this is something which is happening now. Somewhere in the 18th century, it was not like that. If, say, for instance, John has five boys, all these boys, the firstborn will be a chief. If he dies, the secondborn, and until the lastborn. And when the lastborn dies, the heir or the chieftaincy return to the firstborn. But there is always infightings when it comes to this traditional being an heir apparent as a chief. My son will succeed me. Sometimes they will say, no, it is not like that, etc. But so far, there are stronger speaking people from where I am now. We have got stability. There is stability when it comes to chieftaincy.
0: We need to wrap it up. So what message do you have for the next generation of Tsongas, maybe also a poet like you or a Tsonga leader? Is there a message that you want to send to the Tsonga people and to South Africans that we should remember?
1: Yes, particularly let me start with learners and their parents, those who are listening, and even those who listen after this show, to echo the words of Aristotle, when he opined, I quote, "Those who educate children well are more to be honored than parents, for parents truly gave life. Teachers inculcate the act of living. Teachers nourish and shape character." And again, take care of yourself as a learner. I always talk to learners. That's why when you listen to me, I'm talking to a learner now as if you are a learner.
0: Yep.
1: And to adults, our parents, to you, I say, eat what you can and can what you can not. And all of us, let us aspire to inspire before we expire, because every commodity has got its own expiry date. Now it is my best before, it is John's best before. And history will absolve us. History will forever broadcast a message that says, once upon a time, we had SAFM, 9 years old. John was there on air from 10 o'clock to 12 o'clock midnight, and history will talk, and history will absolve us.
0: Getlenge Kesengubeni, thank you very much. Poet and author of inspirational books. I'm inspired.
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0: All right, we're just about to hit midnight. We began today's show by asking whether traditional media is dying. The better question is whether it's learning, adapting. finding new ways to tell old truths in the rapidly changing world. In an age of algorithms and artificial intelligence, the institution that endured may not be the loudest or the fastest, but the ones that remain trusted, the ones that still understand the value of a human voice, a careful question, and a community listening together. We reflected on accountability and democracy as Parliament continues to shape the terms of the Section 89 inquiry into the President. South Africans once again reminded that institutions matter, not because they're perfect, but because they're tested. And when they are tested, the strength of a democracy is revealed not in certainty, but in process. And we travelled much further back into the history, the language and heritage of the Tsonga people. There too was a lesson. Long before digital platforms and breaking news alerts, stories were carried from one generation to the next through memory, poetry, song and conversation. The technology changes, the human need to belong and to remember, to understand where we come from does not. Perhaps that's the quiet connection between all of our conversations tonight. Whether in a newsroom, a parliamentary committee room, or around a village fire, societies move forward by telling themselves honest stories about who they are and who they hope to become. The clocks are preparing to hand this day over to the next. Whatever you carry into tomorrow, may you carry it with a little curiosity, a little patience, and a little faith in the power of people to adapt without losing themselves. I'm John Carricker. That's been Nightfall. It'll all be okay in the end. If it's not okay, it's not the end.

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0: SAFM has signed a code of conduct that is enforced by the Broadcasting Complaints Commission of South Africa. Under the code, we are committed to giving news that is accurate, comment that is fair, and programming that is not harmful, does not amount to hate speech, or contain violence or explicit sex. If you think we are not living up to that code, then you can inform the Broadcasting Complaints Commission of South Africa. Direct any complaints in writing to the Broadcasting Complaints Commission of South Africa. 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
1: Why do we have a police protection?
2: When I took the initiative, therefore, to say, what about communicating with the then Minister of Bantu Education to say, can you explain, you know, what are you trying to achieve? But he decides to send the police to come and arrest.
3: South Africa carries the weight of history and the power of possibility. In every township, village, city, in every skyline, in every anthem, there is resilience. South Africa. Diverse, powerful, enduring.
0: This is what we are becoming. SAFM. Leading the conversations that move us. Tell the
4: story. On behalf of BITS University, we would like to congratulate SAFM on celebrating an extraordinary 90 years of broadcasting. For 9 decades, you have been a trusted source of news, thoughtful analysis, and meaningful conversation. And this has helped us as South Africans make sense of the world around us. As a valued partner in sharing research, knowledge, and expert voices, we are proud of our long-standing relationship with SAFM. We wish you all the success in the future as you keep informing, inspiring, and leading the nation's conversation for many years to come. Happy 90th anniversary from BITS University.
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0: For 90 years, South Africa has changed. Governments have changed. Generations have changed. Technology has changed. But through it all, one thing has remained. The conversation. From the voices of yesterday.
1: More on sustainable development. A preparatory conference was held in Bali in Indonesia in June where governments and civil society delegates met but could hardly reach any decisions.
2: Can we get back to a point you made earlier that everybody has his her own conception of how it ought to be done, perhaps because Gielgud might have done it that way. For you as an actor, how does this advance your career, perhaps?
3: Having a live crossing now to Ferial Hafaji, who's at a news conference called by the ANC on land reform, I believe. Tell us a little more, Ferial.
4: 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Yes.
0: To the voices shaping tomorrow. 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A nation's story, our shared future. 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The conversation continues.
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0: 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Governments have changed. Generations have changed. Technology has changed. But through it all, one thing has remained. The conversation. From the voices of yesterday.
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2: 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How's it? I'm Michelle Constantin.
3: 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Is there something wrong with our finances?
4: 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Welcome to Otherwise on SAFM, South Africa's news and information leader. My name is Shadow Twala.
5: So, you know how important social grants are, right? And it turns out that there's a big study that's been done, the University of Johannesburg's been looking at it.
0: To the voices shaping tomorrow. This August, SAFM celebrates 90 years of conversation. A nation's story, our shared future. SAFM turns 90 from 1 August. SAFM, the conversation continues.